0: Mariana Baca-Yao reports from member station WPLN in Nashville.
1: Frank Strada helped design the state's new execution process after a 2020 review found that Tennessee had not properly inspected the drugs it uses to put people to death. Strada came to Tennessee from Arizona, where he oversaw three botched executions similar to Wednesday's. Krista Pike did not die after receiving two full doses of pentobarbital. Usually, just one dose is considered lethal. Pike's attorneys say she is unconscious and on a ventilator at an area hospital following Wednesday's botched execution. For NPR News, I'm Mariana Baca-Yao in Nashville.
0: Cornell University's president says his heart aches for the accuser in the gang rape case and is promising to improve campus safety. A woman sued Cornell and seven former students last month, alleging she was drugged and incapacitated while members of a fraternity assaulted her. You're listening to NPR. RM, the K-pop idol and leader of the globetrotting boy band BTS, is now a museum curator and has a new exhibition at the San Francisco Museum of Modern Art. NPR's Chloe Veldman reports.
2: The exhibition includes well over 100 works from RM's collection. It highlights ancient and contemporary Korean paintings, objects and sculptures, including works by some of RM's favourite artists, like Kim Won-ki and Yoon Hyung-kyun. At a press briefing for the show, the self-deprecating musician said he loves collecting art, but also feels guilty about it.
3: Do I really need to carry like so many unnecessary things that I don't even need? Have I ended up becoming just a boring, rich snore? Well, maybe.
2: RM started collecting art in 2019. He sings about his passion on tracks like Still Life. Chloe Veltman, NPR News.
0: The San Francisco Museum of Modern Art is the first to feature the South Korean superstar's art collection. The average long-term U.S. mortgage rate remained above 7% this week. That's the highest mortgage rate in nearly 3 years. Mortgage buyer Freddie Mac reports the benchmark 30-year fixed rate mortgage rose to 7.28%. Last week, it was 7.03%. A year ago, the average mortgage rate was 6.34%. Mortgage rates have now increased for 6 weeks in a row. The rate is also the highest since November 22nd of 2023. I'm Linda Kenyon, NPR News in Washington.
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5: The cranberry bogs that helped define southeastern Massachusetts are changing. At Century Bog, excavators are tearing out old farm infrastructure to restore a natural wetland buried for generations.
6: So what this project's about is making it wetter again.
5: Supporters say projects like this can help wildlife, reduce flooding, and improve water quality as climate change brings heavier storms. I'm Hannah Schnatry. That story, Monday on GBH's Morning Edition.
7: Hello, hello. I'm Brittany Luce, and you're listening to It's Been a Minute from NPR, a show about what's going on in culture and why it doesn't happen by accident. What is a potentially unpopular opinion that you hold about color?
8: Gray can be really beautiful. There's some really wonderful grays out there.
9: I have to agree. I would say maybe the same thing in the inverse, which is that too much color can be really ugly. Don't get mad in the comments, but...
7: Okay. Maybe my controversial color opinion is that I love millennial pink. One day, when I finally get to have like my old lady sitting room, you know, it's like a room in many houses or apartments that like pretty much like your mom, auntie, or grandma is the only person who's allowed to go into. Like my mom's has a white carpet, and like I can't personally go in there, even though I'm almost 40. Mine will be completely awash in millennial pink. But Amog, you know, I kind of agree with you there. I'm not naturally a color person. I think the only reason why there's color in my home is because of my husband. Like before I met him, I was a black and white girly. I mean, it made my laundry so easy. It's like literally two piles. That's it. I've only warmed up to color in the past like 10 years or so. But as I have become more comfortable with it, I've noticed, and a lot of other people have noticed, that a lot of our world looks kind of gray. Not the trees, the grass, or the sky, but the cars and the buildings and the houses and the decor and appliances in them. It is a neutral city. And it's been like that for a while now. One of my guests today, assistant editor at The Atlantic, Amog Dimri, he calls this the color recession. And there are a lot of reasons, both structural and cultural, why color is leaching out of some of our most important and most expensive possessions. But I also wanted to get a little deeper into the role that color plays in our lives today and why some of us might be afraid of it. So I am joined today by Amog. Welcome to the show.
9: Thank you for having me.
7: And Katie Kelleher. She's a writer and editor who's written a lot about color, some of which is in her book, The Ugly History of Beautiful Things. Welcome, Katie.
10: Thank you for having me.
7: Okay, so first, Amog, what made you kind of go into a research rabbit hole about color? Like, how did you come to notice the breadth of the color recession?
9: You know, I was visiting some family in the Bay Area in San Francisco in January, and we were driving up to the city. They live a little south of the city. And as you sort of emerge on the highway and see the city for the first time, it looks like this like beautiful, pointillist portrait of a city. Like every house is dotted with a different color. You see blue next to green next to purple. I don't think I'd ever seen a purple house anywhere except San Francisco. And the whole thing got me thinking, one, why does San Francisco look like this? And two, why doesn't my home city of New York or frankly any other American city I've ever been to look like this? And that sort of threw me down this rabbit hole of how American cities actually used to be quite colorful, and slowly over the last couple decades, you know, a culture of risk aversion has made that impossible. And San Francisco, a city that even today is more colorful than its counterparts, is also becoming grayer and grayer each year.
7: The world that we're describing, this desaturated world that we're describing, it didn't used to be this way. Like the mid-century was quite colorful, both in the fashions and in the choices people made in their houses and cars. I was in Michigan for a hot second visiting my family because that's where I'm from. And I have never in my life been able to go to the Woodward Dream Cruise, which is like this huge, like, you know, car show that happens in Detroit every year or in the Detroit area every year. But I happened to be leaving the day that it started. And I saw all of these old classic cars. Now, obviously, some of these people, they're peacocking, right? Like they choose these beautiful car colors because it's a car show. These are for gearheads, car enthusiasts. But still, I mean, some of the older cars, even the interiors, which hadn't appeared to be very changed from the 1950s or 60s or 70s, they had these beautiful leather seats and like surprising carpeting colors that I think now people would find very ugly. Yeah. But at the time, I mean, it looked really cool. I don't know. I wonder, like, Amog, what changed?
9: You know, the car industry is so fascinating because truly, like, for most of the 20th century, after the 20s and so, cars were really super colorful. The auto industry in part sort of blames a lot of environmental regulations for why car paint got harder to make. Specifically, the Clean Air Act and Toxic Substances Act in the 70s, they say, made the lacquer paint that they were using harder to use, and the sort of eco-friendly paint that replaced it was a little more expensive. And so in their calculation, like streamlining it and just sort of having different shades of gray and black and white be the dominant car color was more efficient and cheaper for them. And that's what they began to sell. And that sort of changed how consumers saw cars from like this sort of expression of your personal taste to like an investment that you might want to resell one day and not get wrong as a result. And it really is sad because some of the photos of parking lots from back in the day are, you know, stunning. And then if you compare that to what you might see today in Target, it's very different.
10: I mean, I think a big part of it is that people stopped feeling that their large appliances, and I think that that applies to cars and also appliances in the home, stopped seeing those as a necessary extension of themselves and their personal taste.
9: Yep.
10: I think that people, you know, start to shy away from, for various reasons, and some of them might be kind of good. Like, I think that there's a little bit less of an emphasis on consumerism as being the main way one can identify and like showcase their personality, which personally I think is great. But then I also think that there is, you know, the subscription-based model of the world. And when everything is on subscription, you're much less likely to get something like a bright red car, a bright red stove. If you own objects less, you're identifying with them less. And again, there's good and bad things about that.
7: That's a really good point. I mean, it kind of reminds me of this whole trend of millennial gray. Like, I don't think it's necessarily a choice of millennials. Like, for example, I'm a millennial. I rent my apartment. The floors, the wood floors of my apartment are, they have a gray wash, which is not my choice. It's not my choice. It doesn't go with, I mean, and the, and like we have exposed brown brick. So the gray and the brown, it's not what I would have picked out. But I'm just renting. And I'm sure this applies to a lot of millennials who do not own their homes, right? It was the choice of my landlord. And in many cases, in the broader sense, that color was the choice of flippers and landlords who are just picking probably something that feels vaguely neutral to be as appealing as possible to whoever is going to be looking at this listing. So if you're renting or subscribing, as you say, Katie, maybe you don't even have the choice of color.
9: Yeah, that's absolutely true. I mean, they call the landlord special nowadays, like this like all white paint job that like cakes over every inch of a rental unit, sometimes going over the power outlets and doorknobs and everything. And I think like that is sort of indicative of how not just landlords, but like a lot of people think of what they want to do with how they design their house. Like you want to use a color that is inoffensive. If you might sell your house one day, you don't want to use like red paint on the wall or blue paint on the wall because that might deter some buyer. And that risk doesn't seem worth taking because like Katie said, like we're living in this era where you don't know how long you're going to stick with all your possessions and assets and stuff. And if you ever need to resell it, you don't want to be stuck in a bind because of an aesthetic choice you made. Like now the aesthetic choice has become a flourish and it's sort of seen as unnecessary.
10: The idea of expression, you know, like who is using color to express themselves and how. And there is definitely has been a movement away from seeing bright colors as sort of like chic or luxury expressions of taste. I think a lot of this has to do with class signaling. You know, a lot of people want to go for the like least offensive color, the most classy color, you know, and put that in quotes because like who determines what is classy, you know? And I think the whole idea of quiet luxury has been like an absolute bane on the existence of color.
9: I second that. Yep.
10: Yeah. And it's also based on such a sort of silly idea of like, what rich people are doing? Like, who are we talking about here? What rich people are we looking at? Are we just looking at the Kardashians' beige kitchen? Or are we actually seeing inside the homes of people and seeing how they live? And I'd argue, you know, we're not. We're, you know, seeing inside some Instagrammers' homes and then deciding our taste based on that.
7: You're listening to It's Been a Minute from NPR. I'm Brittany Luce here with Amok Dimri, assistant editor at The Atlantic, and Katie Kelleher, a writer, editor, and author of the book The Ugly History of Beautiful Things. We're discussing why color seems to have disappeared from our houses, cars, and appliances, and the consequences of a more colorless culture. I actually want to talk about the class of it all. I mean, you know, we've just talked about how people who might be more financially insecure might choose neutrals for their largest physical assets in case they have to sell them, or, you know, people who are renting and can't choose certain colors for themselves. But then, as you mentioned, Katie, there's also Kim Kardashian's all neutral house, which, you know, might be another controversial opinion of mine. I love it. I honestly love it.
9: That's great.
7: Or really loud color. Really loud color might be seen as tacky for some. But Katie, I mean, you mentioned to our producer, Liam, Farrow and Ball, which is a fancy, fancy paint brand with a limited selection of paints. And they have some really loud, really bold colors. I wouldn't dream of painting even a mug in Farrow and Ball because it ain't cheap, right? But all this to say, I think color could be coded in all sorts of ways. How is color versatile as a means to convey class?
10: Well, I think that, you know, with Farrow and Ball, their sort of magic touch is in selecting a range of colors and creating this, you know, sense of this narrative of heritage and this narrative of luxury out of choosing, you know, very specific colors, giving them very specific names, sometimes sort of off-putting weird names like Mouse's Breath or Elephant Foot, or, you know, they always choose sort of off-putting ones.
7: The names are wild, yeah.
10: You know, it's a little gatekeeping. I do work for interiors magazines in Maine, and, you know, I see a lot of homes that use Farrow and Ball paints, and some of them are the bright orange that's called Charlotte's Locks. You know, some of them are colors that are sort of intense and garish, and in certain contexts would definitely read as maybe a little tacky, maybe a little childish. But when paired with specific other cues, you know, like certain kinds of furniture or in a certain kind of home, it reads differently. So there's also the context in which you see the colors, like how

0: slaughtering 10,000 sea snails just for 1 gram of the purple dye. And like the Roman emperor like killed the king of Mauritania because he wore it once on a trip. And it's a whole thing about it. And the moment color becomes like synthetic and it becomes mass producible, now you have everybody's using color, and now using less color becomes like the more refined thing to do. And I think maybe the counter trend now that Katie's pointing out is because the world has become so gray that now like such a, more elite, more exclusive paint companies are able to market color in this new way as a way of, again, distinguishing people who can afford color from those who might be deferring to neutrals now.
1: Also, I mean, I can't help but think about how like race might be associated with this as well. Like there are a lot of cultures where people might be from in the United States that really value color in a way that like sort of the WASP home of Chippendale furniture doesn't. This conversation has reminded me of this video that I saw like lovingly joking about like the four bright paint colors that you might see in a Latino American household. I saw this TikTok about it and had me rolling. And just reading people in the comments being like, yeah, that's it. Add teal. It feels like there is a lot sort of wrapped up in here culturally around who thinks color is okay and for whom and when and how.
2: Yeah, absolutely. I mean, I think aesthetics in general are incredibly fraught in that way. And I think that we've seen in the past, 15, 20 years of real homogenization, a real like desire to, for lack of a better term, whitewash aesthetics. There seems to be a sense of fear of picking the wrong color, signaling the wrong thing. And I think that that comes from several different places. One of them is economic instability. And then I also think, if you feel that you are living in a surveillance state, you're less likely to want to stick out. Like, I think that all of these things are actually related. Just one of the things that you mentioned before was Tyrian purple. Amogh, you'd mentioned that that, was a color that you were sometimes penalized for wearing. And I think that's such a great example, along with sort of bright red, this vermilion color, of colors that historically have been reserved for a certain class of people. So this isn't the first time we're seeing that. This is something that has happened throughout history, and it's usually been with purple or red. And these colors were often, they weren't just only afforded by the wealthy. Those were the only people allowed to wear them. There's evidence of sumptuary laws, which are laws that govern sort of dress and things like that, and expression from like the medieval period in Europe, that people were prohibited from wearing like bright cardinal colored red. There is an idea that color is risky that we have today, that choosing a bright color might be a risk.
1: Oh, going back to the risk aversion that Amogh was talking about.
2: Right. And this goes, yeah, I think this goes back really well to, what you were talking about and what was in your article, that the idea that color could be a risk is not totally without precedent.
1: Coming up, why white is a neutral color that's not always politically neutral. I'm Brittany Luce, and you're listening to It's Been a Minute from NPR.
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1: You're listening to It's Been a Minute from NPR. I'm Brittany Luce here with Amoke Dimri, assistant editor at The Atlantic, and Katie Kelleher, a writer, editor, and

0: author of the book, The Ugly History of Beautiful Things. We're discussing why color seems to have disappeared from our houses, cars, and appliances, and the consequences of a more colorless culture. Katie, you mentioned that wearing certain colors used to be actually illegal, but why might people today still be fearful of color?
1: The idea that color could be a risk is not totally without precedent. It's not new. And it has a lot to do with control and, you know, fitting in. And those things are both matters for many people, matters of survival. I also think that we all know what it means when someone on Twitter has a Roman statue in their picture, their avatar.
0: If you don't know by now, usually they're used by people who want to, quote, return to tradition, which often signals far right ideas about white culture and masculinity.
1: Yeah. We all know what that means. And it's always right. It's always the white marble, you know, but that's also based on a misreading of history. Like, those marble statues weren't white. They were painted. They were incredibly colorful.
0: Oh, my gosh. And they had like an exhibition,
2: yeah.
0: I want to say.
2: Yeah. The Met put on an exhibit where they displayed like painted versions of these statues, and people thought they were so ugly. And right.
1: Right. I mean, they're wild because they have that Tiffany blue and yellow and mustard. And, you know, it's really looks crazy to us because we're so used to thinking of like these refined, classical, Hellenistic, beautiful ideals. That's not what it was. That's not what the ancient Greeks preferred. So I think there's a sort of false return to these sort of blank aesthetics, you know, with the idea that you're signaling a sort of class mobility, maybe that you don't feel like you have, or signaling allegiance to a system of power. I also do a lot writing about Pantone and their colors of the year.
0: Right. The 2026 Pantone color of the year was Cloud Dancer, which, I mean, you know, maybe you could describe it a little better than I could. It's just kind of white.
1: Yeah, I think it's a cold leaning off white. You know, it's not a warm leaning, not an ivory. It has sort of a cold tinge to it.
0: Mm.
1: And I remember at the time I wrote a little bit about it, about how I thought it felt to me like, I think one of the words of the year by one of the dictionaries was rage bait. You know, it felt a little like rage bait.
0: That's actually what I thought when I first saw that. I was like, I think they kind of just want to get us talking. I'm being provoked right now. There was a lot of backlash after that came out about what choosing white meant in the midst of a rise of white supremacist ideas and backlash to DEI in the United States. You know, as you're pointing out, white as a neutral color isn't always a color that's politically neutral. We did an episode earlier this year on how white supremacists have used milk as a symbol, in part because of weird ideas about white people being superior for being able to digest lactose, but also in part because it is white. But, you know, one thing I've been thinking about is how this color recession doesn't really extend to social media. Have we changed where color lives now?
1: We are seeing as much color as we ever have. You know, we just aren't seeing it in the same places. We are seeing color online. You know, you still can see color in nature. And there's color in a lot of disposable consumer products. I mean, fast fashion is awash in color.
2: Yeah, I find the 50s so interesting. You know, back then there was this sort of robust color advising industry. And, you know, these theorists, Faber-Biron is one of the most famous one, would sort of write columns sort of telling people what colors were in and what wasn't in, and how to match your hat with your shoes and match your car with your house. And it was like this very detailed, minute level of advice giving, basically, because people wanted to know not just how to buy color, but how to use it properly. And sort of using a color in this cohesive way was seen as being part of the middle class in some way. And obviously that industry no longer exists in the way it used to. I talked to one woman who just moved to Arkansas and is repainting her house there. And I was like, what colors are you looking between? Because she was very torn. And it wasn't blue or green or red that she was torn between. It was 30 different shades of white. And she was like, I don't know if Chantilly lace will go as well with my house as you know, this other shade of white. And now we have a situation where the internet is sort of an outlet for expressing color in this low-risk way. The purple of ube will perform really well in the algorithm.
0: Yeah.
2: But painting your house in ube purple is like, you're insane, right? Like, people are going to make fun of you for that, or you think they are, and that's why you would never engage with color in any serious way anymore. And I think in part, maybe the reason that the risk aversion, one of the reasons that the risk aversion is so dominant now is because people sort of lack this like advisory infrastructure on how to learn how to use color in some way. And that pushes us to use it in risk-averse ways, like social media.
1: Nails and makeup are two places where people can play with color in really bold and really fun ways. Mm-hmm. And it's so temporary. And we also, hair, you know, we see hair colors that we never used to see that just didn't exist. You know, now you can have a rainbow in your hair. And that's way more socially acceptable. And I think that there is a sense of like, well, we can embrace, you know, color as long as you can wash it out or as long as you can change it the next day.
0: What do you all think the role of color has in our lives now?
2: I think we sort of see color as like a experience, you know, in some way. Even with millennial pink in the 2010s, like a lot of the uses of millennial pink that you would see in the built environment of our society would be at these like Instagrammable pop-ups that you could go to and take a photo at and then post it.
0: Yeah.
2: And I think color is sort of transitioned into that, where we're seeing color as sort of this like experiential, different part of what you might do in a day compared to your regular day. You know, I find it so interesting that our phone is where we can find so much color in our lives, and you look up and neutrals are so dominant. Like, I mean, it seems like a sad dichotomy, but it is in some ways the world we live in now.
0: With all due respect to your controversial color opinion, Amogh, I understand that too much color can be too much for you. But I do think that there is something that's kind of lost with a less colorful environment. What do you think could unlock some freedom for some of us?
2: I interviewed this one painter in the Bay Area named Dr. Color for my story. He's almost 80 years old. And he told me he started painting in the 1970s. And back then, San Francisco was undergoing this colorist movement, as he calls it. And people essentially were painting their houses in crazy colors. And sometimes they looked great, and sometimes they looked a little too colorful and a little, you know, tacky. And so Dr. Color intervened basically to teach them color theory. He calls himself a polychromist. And basically he repainted thousands of houses in San Francisco to be both colorful and also aesthetically cohesive. And in large part, that colorist movement is why San Francisco looks the way it does today. Super bright, but also very cohesive. And in some way, we need to get a modern day colorist movement back now. Go wild with it, but still accept some balance in how color is used. And I think color can be daunting because oftentimes you don't know what's going to look good with other colors. And I think sometimes a bit of color theory from the polychromists and some advice giving could be helpful to that point. A better housing market would also be helpful to that point.
0: I am not going to argue with you there. I am not going to argue with you there. Katie, what do you think? Like, what could get us feeling a little more free to be colorful?
1: I have a daughter, and she's 7. She identifies as pink and purple and turquoise, and she loves asking people what their favorite color is. Hmm. You know, and when you meet a bunch of kids and when you sit down with a bunch of kids, that's something they're going to ask you really quickly is, what's your favorite color? You know, that means something to them.
0: Oh my gosh, their favorite colors are bright.
1: Yeah, they're bright and they're happy and they're fun and they don't care about the taste of it or like, you know, what other people think. You know, there's a sense of total freedom and enjoyment in it. And they change their favorite color. You know, I mean, for a while, my daughter's favorite color was rainbow, and that's what she would tell everyone. You know, so like having that sense of excitement about color is still possible. Like, we don't all lose the ability to do that. We still are able to, you know, really enjoy an orange sunset. I mean, we all post those on Instagram too. You know, mm-hmm. we love the color there. So there's still a love of color. There's still a desire for it and a hunger for it. And I think it's just sometimes tapping back into it and remembering like, hey, when I was a kid, I loved like jungle green. You know, why can't I still love it? Why can that come back?
2: Yeah, let's keep that going.
1: And some people hold on to it.
2: Yes, it's true.
1: You know, if you've ever met a purple person, there's sometimes purple people, you know, who like get really into purple.
2: Listen, they ride for it.
0: Yes.
1: Yeah.
0: Yes. Yes. Yeah. It's the only color they wear. Yes.
2: I aspire to be like the purple people.
0: Oh my gosh. Katie, Amogh, I really appreciate this conversation. Thank you both so much.
1: Thank you.
2: Thank you so much.
0: That was Amogh Dimri, assistant editor at The Atlantic, and Katie Kelleher, writer and editor. I'm Brittany Luce, and you've been listening to It's Been a Minute from NPR. Next up is Wildcard, the show where cards control the conversation. Here's host Rachel Martin.
3: Thank you, Brittany. My guest this week is actor Willem Dafoe. Willem Dafoe was never the kind of actor to play it safe. He never shied away from using his face and his voice to make people feel like something dangerous might happen. That could mean playing a misunderstood scientist in the art house film Poor Things or the Green Goblin in Spider-Man blockbusters. His desire to keep challenging himself has made him incredibly productive at the age of 71. He has 5 films coming out in the second half of this year, including his most recent movie, Late Fame. I'm so happy to welcome Willem Dafoe to Wildcard. Hi.
4: Hey. Hi. How are you?
3: Hi. I'm good. So the first round is memories. I'm going to pull 3 cards and you pick randomly 1, 2, or 3. 2. What did you reject as a teenager?
4: I was pretty sweet, God-fearing, obedient kid, but something snapped when I was a teenager. And the kind of pressure to conform to certain things really was heavy where I grew up. Mm. It was a great place to grow up to a certain point, but I found that once you stepped out of a certain kind of norm, people really came down on you. And I wanted to get away from that. So I rejected a kind of conformity that I felt was oppressive and unjust.
3: Can I ask you for an example of
4: That's
3: how
4: That's a little heavy it when is? I hear myself
3: No, but I get that. I grew up in a very small, conservative town in Idaho. I understand what that can feel like.
4: Yeah.
3: And I have my own examples. But what did that conformity feel like to you? What specifically was the life plan, maybe, that was laid out for you that you didn't want?
4: You know, I just felt like, a certain kind of... You weren't encouraged to experiment. Mm-hmm. If something wasn't popular, it was regarded useless. And there was too much emphasis on function rather than exploration.
3: Huh. And you didn't find other people? Like, usually you can find a couple other people on the fringe.
4: Sure. They were there.
3: Yeah.
4: When I first came to New York, you know, I assumed I would try to be a conventional actor, you know. But then I looked around and I found myself just going down to downtown performances and loft performances and watching dance and kind of non-traditional music stuff. And that's what turned me on. I wanted to be with those people. They were speaking to something that interested me. And I was a pretty square kid from the Midwest, and I felt like that was, I was learning new things.
3: Can you tell me about the Worcester Group?
4: Yes, they were the people that, you know, I got in a room and we made stuff with.
3: Yeah.
4: That became a family. Yeah. And there was little separation between life and work. And in fact, the director was someone that I spent 27 years with and had a son with.
3: Elizabeth
4: LeCompte. And so it was a big part of my life, and it really formed me. As a person, as an actor, it was very important. I learned very basic things about what turned me on and what I wasn't interested in. So it's all about, it's about having fun and being engaged and the quality of loving the work you do and enjoying the people around you.
3: Yeah.
4: That's what it really established for me. When I hear someone talk about career, to this day, I don't relate to it. And maybe that smacks of a certain snobbery. I don't mean to, but I really just don't think that way. It's a case-by-case business, just like at the Worcester Group. We weren't a rich company, and every time we made a piece for a long time, it felt like it was going to be our last.
3: Yeah.
4: That never happened. After many years, we said, that's a little ridiculous to think like that. We'd go on. But it formed me in a lot of ways. It was very important.
3: You do think you have a career, though, right? I mean, you just said people...
4: Yes, okay. But let's not call it that.
3: Okay. Last one in this round. 1, 2, or 3, Willem?
4: 1.
3: When was a time when you weren't sure what the next step in your life should be?
4: Probably when I left the Worcester Group.
3: Why'd you leave?
4: Because... I started living in Italy, and I married an Italian woman. And when I started making movies, there were 2 possibilities. One was that they would continue to work, and cut out something for me. But mm-hmm. because I wasn't there, the process wasn't the same.
5: Yeah.
4: So I'd either have a rule that, you know, wasn't so demanding or engaging, but kept me in the piece.
5: Yeah.
4: Or they'd have to wait until I came back, which had a bad effect on the work.
5: Yeah.
4: Right? So it became a schedule thing.
5: I imagine there had to have been some degree of sadness or grief around closing that particular chapter of your life.
4: Yeah. But it's also good because it changes your situation. Your sense of who you are and what gets reflected back to who you are changes. It really cleans out your kind of rigid idea of who you are.
5: And your ego, I imagine, if you only associate yourself. Yeah.
4: Which is the thing that you have to do when you're making things is forget about yourself in a funny way. And particularly as an actor, inhabit a point of view, feelings, a whole way of being that's not necessarily you. And if you are too invested in who you are or too obsessed with, you know, too egotistical, you can't consider other ways of being.
3: Coming up, actor Willem Dafoe on the wonder of it all.
4: And there does seem to be some sort of order in the universe, in our little lives, in our little town, and our little house, and our little body, and our little toilet, and our whatever. And that order, I didn't make it up.
3: I'm Rachel Martin, and you're listening to Wildcard from NPR.
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3: I'm Rachel Martin, and you're listening to Wildcard from NPR, the show where cards control the conversation. And today, actor Willem Dafoe is playing the game, and it's time for him to draw the next card.
1: Round two, Willem Dafoe, 1, 2, or 3.
4: Three.
1: Are you good at asking for help?
4: I'm learning.
1: That's a no.
4: Yeah. No.
1: Tell me.
4: No, it's no secret. I think it's a product of, you know, there's a whole thing of masculinity about being self-sufficient.
1: Mm-hmm.
4: And the truth is, I'm not. And so asking for help. You're encouraged to, or at least I was, the way I grew up, to, you know, take care of yourself.
1: Yeah.
4: You know, don't lean on other people. Don't be a problem. That's part of that repression that I was talking mm-hmm. about.
1: Yeah.
4: And there's a good side to it, because it encourages you not to be a pain in the ass.
1: Right.
4: And it there's a part of it that respects other people.
1: Mm-hmm.
4: But I think, no.
5: Can you give me an example of something you have not wanted to ask for help for in the past and now you're coming around?
4: I'm learning more because there's some things like technologically, for example, my wife is much more technological than I, so I always have to ask for her help.
5: I think that's a good start.
4: That's a good start. That does sound kind of paltry, like nothing. But I tried to personalize it. And
5: you did. Really, You're trying very hard, and I really appreciate it.
4: It didn't really fly, did it?
5: But you have a farm. Like, did you know how to be a farmer? You, like, have, like, real animals in Italy on a farm.
4: That is a good example, because I have to learn a lot. And I'm very humbled by how much I have to learn. Mm-hmm. And that's part of it, because, yeah, I have to learn a lot. So I have to trust other people to tell me things, and then I have to try it out for myself. But yeah, I can ask for help. I'll change that answer if I may.
5: But please. I'm all about people changing their mind with better information or better recollection.
4: That's the big thing. We all got to be good at accepting change. That's the big one.
5: What's your favorite farm tour, out of curiosity?
4: Mostly I like putting the animals to bed at night, you know, because generally you put them out in the fields and things. And then at night, of course, you close them in because there are a lot of predators. Mm-hmm. And also they sleep and they eat at night what they haven't eaten in the pasture. So there's something beautiful about them seeing me and having 35 goats and sheep stampeding toward me to open the door to their little place to sleep.
5: Sounds nice. They need your help. They need you to be the helper in that moment.
4: No, they're helping me. Hmm. That's the idea.
5: Next three. 1, 2, 3.
4: 3.
5: What's something you love that no one else in your life gets?
4: That's a really good question.
5: Do you have an answer?
4: You know, we'll go back to the farm. Or I like simple tasks sometimes. I get a great pleasure out of them. And I think that's the connection. There's a connection to performing. I've talked about it before, but truly, I'm never happier than washing dishes or doing simple tasks where there's an A, B, C, and you can live in the simplicity of those tasks.
5: Mm-hmm. And are there people in your life?
4: Some people are like, I'm not doing that. That's dead time for me.
5: Yeah.
4: For me.
5: Yeah.
4: It's a good meditation.
5: Yeah.
4: I imagine, a better word,
5: though, that would not be, that it only works because it's one half of your life, or maybe even less, a quarter.
4: Yeah, if I had to do it all the time, maybe not. But I see people that like work with me on the farm, and there's a beautiful grace to what they do because they surrender to these tasks. Mm-hmm. And it puts them in touch with nature, and it puts them in touch with, you know, what's going on and the rise and fall of things.
3: If you're just tuning in, this is Wild Card from NPR, the show where cards control the conversation. I'm Rachel Martin, and my guest today is actor Willem Dafoe. And it's time for Willem to pick the next card.
5: Last one in this round. 1, 2, 3.
4: Let's go with 3 again.
5: Are you good at concealing your emotions, or do people find you easy to read?
4: I'm so easy to read.
5: Are you?
4: Yeah. Yeah.
5: I don't know.
4: I'm a terrible liar. And when I'm disturbed,
5: to be good at
4: people
5: lying?
4: Know it. Yeah, maybe I'm a bad actor. Well, definitely sometimes. You got to be a bad actor to be a good actor, I'm convinced. Ones that are good all the time are no good. they're at a safe level.
5: You're a bad liar.
4: What was the question?
5: I forgot too. How embarrassing. Are you good at concealing your emotions or easy to read? Easy to read. You're a bad liar.
4: I think I'm a bad liar. The point is, I don't, you know, sometimes people write about my face or my voice or my body, you know. I, you know, people can usually tell what's on my mind. Mm-hmm. I can't hide. Not because I'm trained at it, not because of any psychological makeup. There's something physiologically about me that things sometimes show without me even wanting them to show. Well, what do you think? Do you think I'm easy to read?
5: I think I've very much enjoyed this conversation. And when I do, it is because a person is pretty easy to read. And I mean that as a compliment. It means that...
4: I got it. I always transparent get nervous to a when degree. I'm having a good time talking to someone. I get nervous I'm revealing too much or I'm loving what I'm saying too much.
5: Yeah,
4: I don't quite feel that, but...
5: I can... it's weird to be you. I mean, I get
4: so
5: it. It's
4: let's,
5: weird.
4: Let's... You know.
5: Let's keep it down. Like, we were just too close. Let's just.
4: Yeah.
5: Let's cool things down. Well, I don't know if this round's going to do it because these are the big questions, but, you know, let's just go. One, two,
4: oh,
5: or three.
4: Oh, God, I thought we did the big questions.
5: No, these I are thought even it bigger. Was, what, these are
4: what
5: the
4: was
5: biggest.
4: Kind of, what's your favorite color?
5: That's not one. On here.
4: One.
5: What's your relationship with time?
4: Really?
5: For real.
4: Time is the trickiest thing in the world. One thing. No, I'm getting very conscious because it gets reflected back at me. Listen, a guy came to me. Mm. I was having lunch the other day. I had just flown in from someplace and I was a little tired and I didn't feel like cooking. I just got to my place in New York. And I went to a place close by and a guy was, it was like between lunch and dinner. And I was eating there. All the people were in the back folding napkins and all that. It was empty. But there was one guy over there and he came up and he came over and he said, "Hey, I saw the second Spider-Man the other day and I hadn't seen the first. You were really good. You were a great Green Goblin. And then someone told me that you were in Platoon." And I thought, wow, isn't it great that we recognize, you know, you guys that have been doing this for a long time, that we recognize what they've done before they're gone? Is that strange to you?
5: I mean, he was talking to you about your imminent demise.
4: Death.
5: And that seems like an odd way to make chit chat with a famous actor that you spied in the diner. But
4: yeah.
5: I mean, it sounds like he was being genuine.
4: Maybe. But do I think about time?
5: Do
4: I
5: you think
4: about getting
5: it?
4: Old?
5: Yeah.
4: I think I about, you know, I'm very conscious of getting older because it gets reflected back to me mm-hmm. by people. I don't feel old. Everything's, you know, fine. I know a lot of dead people mm-hmm. because, as I say, it's a big line in late fame, and it's maybe a kind of spoiler, but it comes from my life. Once in an interview, I was describing how, you know, a relationship to New York and a relationship to time, and I said, I used to be the youngest one in every group. And then it seems like overnight, I became the oldest one. Mm-hmm. And I'm kind of dealing with that because your position in the tribe changes.
5: Yeah. Yeah, for sure.
4: So that's a relationship to time.
5: But you say it's only, you know, because it's reflected back to you. You know, you don't internally feel
4: really.
5: The time, huh?
4: Not really, because I think, you know, there's something missing in my brain. And I, no, really.
5: Really?
4: No, I feel like I've got a selective memory. And that's a good thing for me because whenever I start a project, I don't carry other projects with me. You know, I don't have a bag of tricks because I can't remember that bag of tricks.
5: Oh, my God. You know
4: tricks.
5: What? That made me think of Finding Nemo. And then I remember, because Dory always forgets, it's her trick as the goldfish. And then I remember that you were in it.
4: Yes. Well, call me Dory.
5: It is a good trick, though, to wipe the slate clean. It's, you know,
4: it's slightly
5: Buddhist.
4: It's not a trick of my choosing necessarily, because it just happens, it seems. So back to time. It's interesting getting older, but it's a little, you know, you're just further down the line. So you think a lot more about where things are going.
5: Yeah, yeah.
4: But it's okay, you know, as long as you have these moments and you try to connect the moments where you feel like, oh, this is great, or you really feel everything that's beautiful about being this gift of having a life in this body. If you can connect more and more of those, then it's okay. Then you don't worry so much about where it's all going.
5: Yeah. Last one. One, two, or three?
4: Two.
5: Two. Have you ever experienced a divine power?
4: Every day, baby.
5: Come on. Really?
4: Yes. Yeah.
5: That's your earnest answer?
4: That's my earnest answer. Why the hell not?
5: Yeah.
4: Why the hell not? Everything's a miracle. You know, when I look at you, even though you're on a screen here, how I see you, there's a million functions going on in my eye that I don't even control. There are all kinds of things that are working in my body that I don't control. It's kind of amazing. When I see how animals live, I see how nature is. It, you know, there's a system at work that is beyond. The design of things is beyond. So,
5: and the word divinity fits for you? Not just wonder at the marvel of living, but...
4: Wonder is divinity because it puts you in touch with... I wonder how it all got this way. And there does seem to be some sort of order in the universe, in our little lives, in our little town, and our little house, and our little body, and our little toilet, and our whatever. And that order, I didn't make it up. It does exist. And it's kind of amazing. You painted me into a corner on that one.
5: I did not.
4: You did. There's always the worry. That you said, used the word earnest before.
5: Yeah.
4: And I'm an actor. Nobody wants to hear what I think, really. I express myself through what I do. And then this is a perfect example of being seduced into thinking what you, people want to hear what you have to say.
5: Yeah, I can see that.
4: It's tough.
5: Yeah,
4: it's
5: I know. Tough. Yeah, I get that.
4: Go on the end, go on. You know, Instagram or whatever, and you know, everybody's got, you know, is at the center of their own universe.
5: I know.
4: I really want to get away from that.
5: I get it. And this is not helping on that respect.
4: Which is like a joke because I'm an actor. And part of my livelihood is trying to make movies that people connect with and want to see.
5: Willem Dafoe, we end the show the same way every time, with a trip in our memory time machine. In the time machine, you revisit one moment from your past, but it's not a moment you want to change anything about. It's just a moment you'd like to linger in a little longer. What moment do you choose?
4: When I was a little kid, I lived on the outskirts of a little town of 50,000. And they started building. I was on the edge of town. And they started building houses, you know, around me. It was country, and then it became city. And when I was a little kid, in all my free time, I would play in these half-constructed houses. And there was great pleasure in that. That's a childhood memory that I like a lot. That's all.
5: Willem Dafoe, you can see him in his latest movie, Late Fame. Thank you. This has been so fun.
4: Yeah, thank you. Thank you.
5: And that's it for this week's Wild Card from NPR. I'm Rachel Martin. We'll shuffle the deck and be back next week. Same time, same place. You've been listening to the It's Been a Minute and Wild Card Radio Hour from NPR. Thanks for listening.
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jazz guitar icon whose style incorporates elements of progressive and contemporary jazz, Latin jazz, and jazz fusion. He's Pat Metheny. Good evening to you. I'm Belinda Robinson from the 2024 album Henry Mancini 100th Sessions. Henry has company and Metheny's take on Slow Hot Wind. And by the way, this album also features Herbie Hancock, Snarky Puppy, and Arturo Sandoval, just to name a few. Up next on 89.7, singer and pianist nicknamed Sassy, the Divine One and Queen of Bebop, Sarah Vaughan. And from her 1977 album, I Love Brazil, an Antonio Carlos Jobim composition, Trist. 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It's 9:04.

0: too. Coming up, we have Doug Webb, also Antonio Adolfo, and Cecile McLaurin-Savant, and much more. 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

0: At 9:39, vocalist Emmeline and Something Stupid from her album Sinatra, My Sweetheart. We also heard from keyboardist Dave Fox and Ruby Ornott from the album Odell Place. Before that, saxophonist Doug Webb and The Web We Weave from the album Watch Your Step. And we started off with bassist Josh Warren and from his new album, The Path and Spirits. It is so great that we are together on this Saturday night. I'm Belinda Robinson. Thank you very much for the pleasure of your company. I am so happy to be here. Been thinking about you all day, wondering what I was going to share with you. So we're just going to take care of a lot of business between now and midnight. Coming back with Antonio Adolfo, his latest, Balaios, right here on 89.7.
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0: At 9:59, the Jeff Rubert Quartet and Blue Steel from their album Sea Spell. Trumpeter and, among other instruments, Gabriel Mark Hasselbeck and Mamacita from his latest album Mid-Century Modern Volume 4. Cecile McLaurin, Selvant and the Metropole Orchestra, and I'll See You Again from her latest album, With Every Breath I Take. And by the way, she'll be performing with the Boston Symphony Orchestra November 12th through the 14th at Symphony Hall. And we started the set off with Antonio Adolfo, the Brazilian pianist and composer, with Journey to the Interior from his latest album, Balaios. I'm Valinda Robinson here with you until midnight. I have so much more music to share with you. Coming back with vocalist Stacy Kent, and she will be in Rockport on Friday night, and we will enjoy a piece from her album, The Changing Lights, next on 89.7.
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0: At 10:20, trumpeter and composer Lee Morgan and Party Time from the album The Procrastinator. And matter of fact, The Procrastinator was released posthumously on the Blue Note label, featuring performances by Morgan, Wayne Shorter, Bobby Hutcherson, Herbie Hancock, Ron Carter, and Billy Higgins. And it was originally issued in 1978 as a double album featuring tracks recorded in three different sessions in July 67, September 69, and October 69. Party Time. Before that, we had a hat trick. Dave Koz, Johnny Mathis, and Chris Bodie, The Shadow of Your Smile, from the album At the Movies. And by the way, you can see Chris Bodie at the Wilbur on November 27th and 28th. Before that, guitarist Peter White and Groovin', a song initially recorded by the Young Rascals in 1967. And you can find that also on the album Groovin'. And Peter White is probably groovin' right now. He's appearing at Scullers. And we started off with vocalist Stacy Kent and an Antonio Carlos Jobim composition, One Note Samba, and you can find that on her album, The Changing Lights, and she will be performing in Rockport on Friday night. It's 10:22. I'm Valinda Robinson here with you until midnight. Thank you for stopping by. It's great to have you here. Still ahead on 89.7, Grover Washington Jr., Renee Marie, our friend Joe Farnsworth, and Van Morrison teaming up with Joey DeFrancisco. You're going to stay tuned for that on 89.7.
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1: 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I'm Hannah Schnatry. 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

0: vocalist Renee Marie, I Only Have Eyes for You, from her album Vertigo. We also heard from saxophonist Grover Washington Jr. from his album Inner City Blues and What's Mercy, Mercy Me. And it is the second single from Marvin Gaye's 1971 album, What's Going On? So we enjoyed Mercy, Mercy Me, The Ecology. And we started off with saxophonist Kenny Garrett and Lonnie's Lament from his album Pursuance, the music of John Coltrane. And Kenny Garrett wasn't alone. He was on the alto sax. Pat Metheny was on the electric guitar. Rodney Whittaker on the double bass. And Brian Blade on the drums. It's 10:42. I'm Belinda Robinson. I'm glad that we are spending this Saturday night together. And I want to thank you for the pleasure of your company. I really like having you around. We have a lot of music still ahead between now and midnight. And I got a team coming up, Van Morrison teaming up with Joey DeFrancisco. You're going to want to stay tuned for that. Also coming back with our friend drummer Joe Farnsworth and Monk's Dream from his album Time to Swing, right here on 89.7.
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0: my goodness. Oh, that was a fantastic set. That was Van Morrison teaming up with Joey DeFrancisco, the trumpeter and organist. And from the album You're Driving Me Crazy, The Things I Used to Do. And Van Morrison was on, of course, the vocals and the alto sax and the harmonica. Joey DeFrancesco was on the Hammond organ, the keyboards, and the trumpet, too. And Dan Wilson was on the guitar and Michael Ode on the drums. The Things I Used to Do. And before that, the drummer of choice for some of the biggest names in jazz for more than a quarter century, drummer Joe Farnsworth, and his album Time to Swing, we enjoyed Monk's Dream. And by the way, he's joined by an experienced trio of players firing at the top of their collective games. Trumpeter Wynton Marsalis appears on the album. We also have pianist Kenny Barron and bassist Peter Washington, a great set of guys. It is 10:58. I'm Valinda Robinson. I'm so glad that you're still with me. Thank you for stopping by. Still ahead on 89.7, Michael Deese, Conrad Herwig, and Benny Carter, too. So don't you go away. I'd like having you here. This is GBH Music's Jazz on 89.7.
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0: Oh, poor Abby Lincoln, she's acting up. But crazy, he calls me, is what we were enjoying. And you can find that on Abby Sings Billy. Before that, Benny Carter and his orchestra and Body and Soul from the album Further Definitions. New York-based jazz trombonist and four-time Grammy nominee Conrad Herwig and Naima. And that can be found on the Latin side of John Coltrane. And matter of fact, Eddie Palmieri and Tito Puente also worked on that project. Tenor and bass trombonist, composer, and producer Michael Deese and Tenor Madness from his album Bonafide. It's 11:18. I'm Valinda Robinson. I am so happy that you're here. Thank you for joining us. Love having you here. And by the way, while I have your attention, I just want to remind you that Sunday night at 9, you can welcome in Al Davis, and he'll have some of the best in recorded music for you. And speaking of recorded music, still ahead on 89.7, Roy Hargrove, Kurt Elling, and Joey Alexander, just to name a few. So please stick with me. This is GBH Music's Jazz on 89.7.
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0: At 11:38, 23-year-old Indonesian pianist Joey Alexander and Sunday Waltz from his album Countdown. We also heard from Kurt Elling and Higher Vibe from the album Man in the Air. And Man in the Air is his sixth album and was recorded and released in 2003 by Blue Note. Before that, trumpeter Roy Hargrove and Ruby, My Dear, from Approaching Standards. It's 11:39. I'm Valinda Robinson. We still have some time together before I say good night and good morning to you. But while I have your attention, I want to give you an invitation. Join us for Jazz Nights at the Boston Public Library. Thursday night, coming up, you will hear High Fusion, a trio of classically trained musicians, oh yes, who blend Western jazz with the rhythms and melodies of their Middle Eastern backgrounds. 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Now, jazz nights are free and open to the public, and seating is first come, first serve. So you want to get a seat, you got to get there early. And let us know that you're coming at gbh.org/events.
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0: David Sanborn and Senior Blues from his album Closer. And Senior Blues is a composition by jazz pianist Horace Silver. Now, the original version, an instrumental by Silver's quintet, was recorded on November 10th, 1956. Before that, baritone trumpeter Clark Terry and Secret Love from his album, It's What's Happening, the baritone sound of Clark Terry. And before that, we started the set off with saxophonist Vincent Herring and his interpretation of Use Me, featuring Nicholas Beard on the vocals. And you can find that on the album Hard Times. 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And keep up with jazz on 89.7 by following us on Instagram. We're at the gram. We're at jazz. GBH. I want to say good night and good morning to you. Thank you so very much for listening. Make sure you stay tuned for Al Davis. He'll be with you Sunday night at 9.
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0: From Futuro Media and PRX, it's Latino USA. I'm Maria Hinojosa. Today, how a bad game of telephone upended one young man's life.
1: He was one of the leaders.
2: You think?
1: I know he was.
2: How do you know?
1: That's what the police told me. They know. They all know.
0: An apartment complex in Aurora, Colorado. Bullet casings and an obsession with a Venezuelan gang.
3: We will have an Operation Aurora at the federal level to expedite the removals of these savage gangs.
0: A special Latino USA episode in collaboration with Colorado Public Radio that you don't want to miss. That's coming up next.

0: Live from NPR News in Washington, I'm Windsor Johnston. President Trump campaigned for Republican candidates in Ohio yesterday, with just weeks to go before the midterm elections. Jerry Kenney of member station WYSO reports Trump's visit was the latest in a series of campaign stops across the country.
1: He played all his greatest hits to an enthusiastic, capacity crowd, citing what he called his administration's accomplishments, including a, quote, strong tariff policy and stopping illegal immigration. He also brought up data centers, a controversial issue for some Ohio cities.
2: We're also taking historic action to ensure that big tech data centers benefit local communities. We want them, look, there's so much money to be made for Ohio.
1: Trump was stumping in Vandalia for incumbent Republican Senate candidate John Husted. Husted is in a tight race against former Ohio Democratic Senator Sherrod Brown. For NPR News, I'm Jerry Kenney in Yellow Springs.
0: The U.S. Coast Guard is continuing its search for a Canadian medical transport plane after crews located a debris field off the coast of Nantucket. NPR's Frank Langfitt reports the plane disappeared yesterday morning while flying from Bermuda to Boston.
3: The Gulfstream G-100 is believed to have been carrying six people on board when it lost contact with air traffic control, according to the Coast Guard. Flight data show the jet dropped at least 9,000 feet over 2 minutes, then leveled off for several more minutes before disappearing. The pilot declared an emergency, according to Nantucket Memorial Airport. During an exchange, air traffic control asked the pilot of the air ambulance, quote, "You're coming in blind?" A fire rescue dispatcher warned emergency crews the plane was suffering from electrical issues and had lost radio and radar, according to audio on Broadcastify, and that was also reviewed by the Boston Globe. The Coast Guard has deployed two search and rescue planes, as well as a helicopter and a motor lifeboat. Frank Langfitt, NPR News.
0: The U.S. Supreme Court opens a new term this week. NPR's Nina Totenberg reports the justices have a full docket.
4: Even as the justices will hear major cases on climate change, immigration, guns, and religion, there are many more hot-button issues waiting in the wings. Among them, whether the court will reverse nearly a half-century-old precedent that bars the posting of the Ten Commandments in public school classrooms. More immediately, though, the justices are likely to be drawn into the election. The Trump administration has sought to influence elections in numerous ways, and Democrats have lawyers across the country ready to fight what they perceive as illegal measures. In the end, though, some of these clashes are bound to make it to the Supreme Court. Nina Totenberg, NPR News, Washington.
0: This is NPR News. The tree that was chosen for this year's Capitol Christmas display in Washington, D.C. is being replaced because of needle cast disease. Lauren Patterson reports officials in Idaho say the change won't delay the festivities.
5: The original 80-foot-tall grand fir was monitored over the summer, and yellowed needles means it didn't make the cut. The possibility that the number one choice might have been a problem is why U.S. Forest Service officials always have a backup. Zachary Peterson is a staff officer for the Nez Perce Clearwater National Forests.
6: There are plans to go with our backup tree, which is Engelmann spruce, 76 feet tall, very similar in size, pretty similar in shape, on the Waxaw Powell Ranger District.
5: The spruce will be harvested in late October. The tree will be packaged up and sent on a whistle-stop tour throughout Idaho before its journey to Washington, D.C. For NPR News, I'm Lauren Patterson in Kamiai, Idaho.
0: President Trump has posted Senator Tom Cotton's personal cell phone number online, urging people to call the Arkansas Republican over his opposition to permanent daylight saving time. Trump wants the Senate to pass the Sunshine Protection Act, which cleared the House in July. Cotton is among the Republican senators who oppose it. Trump argued yesterday that the change would give Americans more daylight when they're most active. Cotton says it would make winter a, quote, a dark and dismal time. Legislation to make the change has gone back and forth between the two chambers for years. This is NPR News.
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8: The cranberry bogs that helped define southeastern Massachusetts are changing. At Century Bog, excavators are tearing out old farm infrastructure to restore a natural wetland buried for generations.
9: So what this project's about is making it wetter again.
8: Supporters say projects like this can help wildlife, reduce flooding, and improve water quality as climate change brings heavier storms. I'm Hannah Schnatry. That story, Monday on GBH's Morning Edition.
10: Welcome to Latino USA. I'm Maria Hinojosa. If you've ever played a game of telephone as a kid, then you'll know how this one goes. You sit around in a circle and someone starts with a word. And by the time the word reaches the last person in the game, at the end of the circle, it's often changed. So styrofoam becomes xylophone. Bacon turns into beacon. Words that are similar in appearance, but with completely different meanings. Our story is about a man named Nixon Asuaje Perez. His is one very long, complicated game of telephone. And who he was, who people said he was, is part of a bigger question that's still playing out in courtrooms across the country. This all starts at around 4 a.m. on July 28, 2024, when Nixon cleaned up spent bullet casings from outside of his third floor apartment.
11: Y se escuchaba como pegaban los disparos así enfrente de los apartamentos así.
12: There'd been a shooting at the complex where Nixon was living, 1568 Nome Street, Aurora, Colorado. La Nome, as some of its residents referred to it, was home to hundreds of Venezuelan migrants, many of whom, just like him, had recently arrived in the U.S. As one group of shooters fled toward the third floor staircase, they fired off rounds behind them. Empty shell casings fell onto the balcony in front of Nixon's door. The police are going to come here and say it was us, he thought.
11: Me pierde, me dice que nos van a allanar el apartamento, que habían dicho que salieran los del apartamento 311.
12: Aurora PD arrived the next day with loudspeakers. Nixon, Nixon, his older brother Dixon yelled out to him. Yes, his older brother's name is Dixon. The police are here. They're telling us to come out.
11: Yo sabía que me estaban tratando de implicar de que yo dijera que sí soy o me declaro culpable de que soy del Tren de Aragua o algo así, pero no.
12: The cops suspected that Nixon was part of a Venezuelan gang, Tren de Aragua. Its members had become notorious for extortion and human trafficking in parts of South America. But at the time of Nixon's arrest, hardly anyone in the U.S. had heard of it.
10: Tren de Aragua, or TDA, as U.S. authorities now call it, would soon capture the imaginations of politicians across the country. It mobilized multiple federal law enforcement agencies, the FBI, DEA, ATF. And ultimately, Nixon would be detained in a maximum security prison after the U.S. government alleged that he was part of the gang. But was he, in fact, a member of Tren de Aragua? And how would anyone really know? That is a question that my colleague Mateo has been trying to answer for about a year.
12: So I reached out to Latino USA and got hooked up with Maria. She's reported on street gangs in Chicago, written a book about the ones in New York. That world is newer to me. I've reported on immigration for Colorado Public Radio, but less so from inside the criminal justice system. And for that reason, I think Maria and I approach the story in different ways.
10: In all of the decades that I've been covering gangs, I've seen this play out on enough street corners, in enough apartment complexes, just like La Nome, to know that in fact, cops don't have to have much evidence in order to tie someone like Nixon to a gang.
12: But there were members of Tren de Aragua in Colorado, some of them in Aurora. And a lot of people were convinced that the gang was operating from inside La Nome.
10: Now, both Mateo and I were skeptical in our own different ways, which made it really interesting because I've been around for a while. Mateo is a deep investigative journalist. But this difference, this skepticism on the part of both of us, ended up being a powerful tool when it came to finding out the truth about Nixon. Today, the first episode in a special series from Latino USA and Futuro Investigates in collaboration with Colorado Public Radio. It's a story of a young man, an international gang, and how Aurora, Colorado became a test case for Trump's mass deportation campaign.
11: Yo soy el segundo mayor, o sea, yo sigo después de mi hermano mayor.
10: Nixon tells us that he's the second oldest sibling after his brother, Dixon, and they're from a city in northwest Venezuela called Guanare.
11: Mi mamá tomó la decisión en 2018 de irse a Venezuela porque estaba la cosa muy crítica.
10: In 2018, his mom, Norelis, made the decision to uproot the family from Venezuela. Nixon was just 14 years old at the time.
11: Lo que pasa es que el sueldo que ganaban no alcanzaba para comprar lo necesario, pues, o sea...
10: The pay they earned wasn't enough to buy what you needed. Norelis promised Nixon and his brothers that things would be so much better where they were going.
11: Vaya, van a poder comer manzanas, van a poder comer esto, lo...
10: Over there, she told them, we're going to be able to eat apples. The family ended up spending 4 months in Ecuador before making their way to the northern coast of Peru to a city called Trujillo. But Nixon said by the time they arrived there, he'd eaten so many apples that he was sick of them. Nearly 8 million Venezuelans fled their country's economic freefall over the last decade. It's one of the largest migrations in recorded human history. Venezuelans fanned out across South America and eventually to the United States.
11: Entonces, hasta que llegó a nuestras mentalidades el sueño americano en el 2023.
10: In 2023, the American dream entered Nixon's psyche.
11: Nosotros mirábamos muchas películas. Veíamos la Estatua de la Libertad, veíamos Nueva York, el Empire State, todo eso.
10: He had seen New York City in the movies, the Statue of Liberty, the Empire State Building, all of the lights. And now this seemed possible for him to actually see it in person.
12: Denver is probably not the place most migrants dream of coming to. It's a nice city, friendly, manageable, but certainly not iconic. A place that's more well known for its proximity to famous ski resorts like Aspen and Vail than for what actually happens inside of it. But by late 2023, thousands of migrants were showing up in Denver.
13: Less than 24 hours, 16 buses packed with migrants arrived in Denver.
12: But the city wasn't plumbed to receive tens of thousands of new people. Not many places are. And the sudden influx left Denver Mayor Mike Johnston scrambling to deal with it.
14: Denver Mayor Mike Johnston, without the consent, without the approval of his city council, the contract has not even been signed yet, is renting out our hotels in Aurora.
12: Mayor Johnston decided to place about 400 new migrants at a Quality Inn in Aurora. It was the same extended stay hotel where some locals had been living for about a year, and a number of them were forced to leave as a result. One of those locals forced to leave worked for Councilwoman Danielle Jarinski.
14: These are American citizens, hardworking American citizens, one of which happens to be an employee of mine, that were put on the street.
12: Jarinski is an Air Force veteran who owned 4 bars and restaurants around Aurora. Her political brand was hard charging. Built on law and order. Two things that helped her win an at-large city council seat in 2021.
14: First, I would like to state that the city of Aurora is not a sanctuary city. However, Denver proudly prides themselves on being a sanctuary city. But here's what's going on in this city.
12: By the time it was all said and done, Denver would welcome more migrants per capita than any other U.S. city in a 3-year span.
10: So that's what was happening in the background, the world that Nixon would eventually walk into, really far away from the so-called American dream.
4: Was it the American dream come true?
15: Was New York everything that you wanted?
11: Sí, cuando salí a caminar, o sea, me di...
10: Nixon's parents had a connection in New York, a family member who was already living there. But the arrangement they'd made to stay with him fell apart pretty quickly.
11: Entonces, tú sabes que hay un dicho que dice que el muerto a los tres días apesta, ¿verdad? Entonces...
10: Nixon says, there's a saying that the dead start to stink after 3 days, you know. So, the family picked up and moved into a shelter in Midtown Manhattan. That's around the time that Nixon started talking to some of his Venezuelan friends who were living in Denver.
11: Él nos decía que allá sí había trabajo, que sí podíamos ir para allá, que no recibía, que todo eso.
10: There really is a lot of work over here, they told him. So he ended up using the money that he'd saved to buy a one-way ticket to Colorado.
11: Entonces cuando llegó el vuelo, agarramos las maletas y vámonos.
10: A friend took them straight from the airport to a housing complex in Aurora, Colorado, where dozens of Venezuelan migrants were already living. They called it La Nome. Coming up on Latino USA, we trace the history of the Venezuelan Tren de Aragua gang and ask, is it even possible they were in Aurora, Colorado? Stay with us. No te vayas.
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10: It's Latino USA. I'm Maria Hinojosa.
12: And I'm Mateo Schimpf, a producer from Colorado Public Radio.
10: Before the break, we looked at the roots of the Tren de Aragua gang and began to question if the accusation against one young man could possibly be true. We continue with our story now.
12: Two months before Nixon arrived in Colorado, a special bulletin had started circulating through the Aurora Police Department. It contained a few pages of densely written information about the Venezuelan gang Tren de Aragua, or TDA for short, plus a handful of photos. An Air Jordan logo, shirtless men sporting tattoos of clocks and trains. To be thorough, an officer with the department also shared recent intel from Homeland Security Investigations, or HSI, to the bulletin. There are 15 to 20 members of Tren de Aragua in Denver and Aurora, he wrote in an email, before adding something else. He'd also heard from someone at ICE. Apparently, TDA had decided to make Denver its headquarters due to sanctuary city policies. It's a window into how the circle was expanding in the game of telephone. Intel, whispers, passing between local police, HSI, ICE. And information about the gang was also coming from the other side of the U.S. border.
20: Lo que sucede con el Tren de Aragua, sus orígenes es eso, ¿no? Yo lo hago una comparación a la extorsión en construcción civil.
10: This is Ricardo Espinosa Cuestas.
20: General de la Policía Nacional del Perú, jefe de la región policial La Libertad. 36 años de servicio operativo, especialidad de investigación criminal.
10: He's in charge of a section of the Peruvian National Police. The general's office is in Trujillo, a city along Peru's Pacific coast, And it's the last place that Nixon lived before he came north to the United States. And Trujillo, well, it's become somewhat notorious for its gang activity. There are a lot of businesses in the city, even taxis, that have a sticker in their window or by the cash register. And that sticker lets you know which gang they're paying money to. Like they're being extorted by, let's say, Los Pulpos or La Jauria. Anyway, for a brief moment, the general in Trujillo, Peru, he had a real problem with the gang, Tren de Aragua. Tren de Aragua literally means train from Aragua. And this gang has its roots in a Venezuelan railroad union.
2: Y los orígenes ahí en Venezuela se daba la construcción de un tren, de una vía ferroviaria, pero en la zona de Aragua.
10: Union members had turned to crime when government financing for a railway project dried up, and slowly they started to fill up the cells at a state prison called Tocoron. The Venezuelan government had lost control of its prisons by the early 2010s, so government officials enlisted inmates to help straighten things out, basically saying, hey, you guys can run the prison as long as you keep things in check. So, with the Venezuelan government's blessing, Tren de Aragua, the gang, took over the prison, Tocoron.
2: Y efectivamente, por los sistemas de corrupción penitenciarios, ellos tenían la libertad de poder dirigir todo, pero bajo un escudo de protección muy sólido, anillo de seguridad.
10: The gang operated with impunity. Yes, they even built swimming pools and nightclubs inside the prison, and then eventually TDA started operating outside of the prison walls. So tell me how you get to the housing complex in Nome. Que en español le dicen Nome, ¿verdad? In Spanish, they call it Nome.
21: Allí vive mi hermano.
12: Marcos is originally from Venezuela's capital, Caracas. We're not using his real name to protect his identity because of safety concerns. And like Nixon, Marcos moved into La Nome in 2023, and he settled into an apartment on the fourth floor with windows that face out onto the street.
21: Esos edificios estaban alquilando. No era tanto problema para alquilar. Simplemente tener el dinero, firmar el contrato, llevar los documentos necesarios, y todo fue muy rápido.
12: Marcos said the rental process was simple. Bring the money, your documents, sign the contract. La Nome was one of several housing projects in the Denver area owned by CBZ Management. The company's Colorado operations were run by two brothers, Zev and Shmariahu Bumgarten, who are originally from New York. They bought the building in 2019, and it didn't take long for the city code violations to start piling up. Tenants filed dozens of complaints between 2021 and 2023, so eventually, word started to get around. It was fast and easy to rent an apartment at La Nome. Venezuelan migrants made their way there, happy enough to have a roof over their heads, even if that meant the actual roof was sometimes caving in from water damage.
21: En el 417 vivía una familiar mía, una tía mía con su familia. En el 418 vivía una amiga mía de Colombia. En el 318 se vendía comida.
12: La Nome was home for many Latin American families, a place of community, something that reminded immigrants of the countries they left behind. But La Nome was also a magnet for crime. Marcos remembers the piles of trash, addicts strung out in the lobby, and the building managers who stopped coming around. La Nome was built in a U-shape, four stories of fortressed brick walls that wrap around an open courtyard. It was kind of like a cocoon, protected. Kids rode around on tricycles and played soccer in the parking lot. But the building's construction, with its soft

0: population is living at.
1: ¿Cómo le llamabas?
0: What did you call that housing complex?
2: Pues le decían Tocorón.
3: La Nome has had many names. People called it Aspen Grove, Fitzsimmons Place. But Nixon knew it as Tocorón. It's unmistakable. The same name as the Venezuelan prison where Tren de Aragua started.
0: ¿Y por qué le tenían ese nombre? Why did they call it like it's a housing project and it's being named after a prison in Venezuela?
2: No sé por qué le decían así, pero así le decían, mira.
3: Nixon told us he wasn't sure where the name came from.
2: Yo creo que Tocorón tiene un edificio así que es parecido así a ese.
3: I think it's because the buildings look similar, he said. It's not beyond the stretch of the imagination. Tocorón, like La Nome, is a brutish, rectangular construction with windows and balconies that face out into a courtyard. And for his part, Nixon says he just called it Nome, or home. But, as Maria was asking him, his explanation for why other people called it Tocorón struck me as a bit naive. Nixon seemed to be avoiding the most obvious reason. Members of Tren de Aragua were living there. We asked Marcos, Nixon's friend, about Tren de Aragua at La Nome.
4: Cuando llego a La Nome, ¿verdad? Si veía que, no, que la gente decía, no, que yo soy del tren.
3: When I got to La Nome, Marcos said, yeah, I did see that people would say, I'm with Tren.
4: Cuando llegó la gente que llegó y se metió así, que no me da pena decirlo, ni miedo tampoco, que fueron venezolanos con mala cabeza.
3: And then new people started showing up. I'm not ashamed to say it, Marcos said. They were Venezuelans with bad intentions. According to Marcos, these people started laying down some new rules in the building. Kids couldn't be out in the hallways after 9. No parties. If a unit opened up, they'd lay claim to it, charging rent themselves.
4: Eran como los nuevos administradores del edificio.
3: Marcos says they were like the new managers of the building. And that's in part because the existing managers, CBZ Management, had essentially abandoned the property. We reached out to their attorneys for comment, but admittedly, it's been a little hard to track them down. One of the brothers, Zev Baumgarten, has made a habit of avoiding Colorado courtrooms, and there was recently a warrant out for his arrest.
0: But back in 2024, this was all quite fresh. In April of that year, Zev received his third court summons for code violations at La Nome. En algún momento, alguien de afuera pensó que de repente tú pudieras ser nada más por vivir en La Nome. Did anyone ever think like him too? He's part of it too. He's part of the tren.
4: Yo creo que sí, porque nada más el hecho de ser hombre y vivir en La Nome ya éramos catalogados así. Todos ya. Ahí todos éramos el tren. Ahí llegamos.
3: Eventually, Marcos said all the men living at La Nome, including him, were made to feel like members of the gang. But as for all the people walking around saying they were members of TDA, Marcos had his doubts. In Venezuela, he says, a person who belongs to a mafia doesn't just go around announcing it.
4: No, que la gente decía, no, que yo soy del tren, pero mucha gente usó eso como de escudo.
3: They use it as a shield, he told us.
4: Como para decir, yo soy del tren, me tienes miedo, pero realmente no lo eran, o no conocían a nadie de su organización.
3: I'm with Tren de Aragua, so you're scared of me. When really, they weren't part of it, or they didn't even know anyone in the organization.
0: Nixon says he didn't pay a lot of attention to what was going on with other people at La Nome. His life there actually appeared pretty unremarkable. He'd gotten a job working construction, and he was gone for long stretches of the day. Otherwise, Nixon said, I'd get home and I'd shut myself in. Now, it is possible that Nixon might have missed the signs that La Nome was becoming a more dangerous place to live, but he couldn't have missed the fact that his own apartment and the entire building were falling apart. The city had a lot of questions for the management company about all of this. They wanted to know about fires in the building, about those abandoned cars in the parking lot, about the surveillance cameras that weren't working. In June of 2024, the owners of La Nome were asked to provide a representative for a meeting at the FBI office in Denver.
3: But it wasn't to tell them to clean up their act.

0: act, at least as far as I can tell. The FBI apparently wanted to know more about criminal activity at Zevin Shmaryahu's properties. Also in attendance were members of the Aurora Police Department and the DEA.
1: We don't know exactly what was said at the meeting, but it's an important moment in this game of telephone, where Nixon's name now inches closer to that of Tren de Aragua.
0: Less than a week later, CBZ's attorney, a guy named Walter Slatkin, filed a stolen property report with local police. On June 27th, 2024, it begins, the owners were informed that the Aurora multifamily properties had been forcibly taken over and were in control of individuals claiming to be part of one or more gangs who have immigrated from the country of Venezuela to the city of Aurora, Colorado.
1: The first property listed was La Nome. Now we'll learn what happened after Nixon Azuaje Perez was arrested and why he ended up in a maximum security prison outside of the United States.
0: The dispatch call came in at 4:31 a.m. on the morning Nixon was arrested for picking up spent bullet casings. Shots fired.
2: Pues yo estaba en el frente de mi apartamento. Estaba con mi hermano, estábamos ahí con una amiga también.
0: Aurora police wouldn't give me the 911 calls when I asked for them because the case was still pending. But according to Nixon's arrest affidavit, multiple callers reported a group of people shooting at each other along the first, third, and fourth floors.
2: Y se escuchaba como pegaban los disparos así enfrente de los apartamentos así.
0: Nixon could hear the bullets bouncing off the complex walls. Pieces of brick were exploding and falling onto the floor. Nixon rushed back into his apartment for cover.
2: Pero antes de encerrarnos, o sea, nosotros vimos los casquillos de balas que estaban ahí enfrente.
0: But before he shut himself in, he saw the bullet casings, sitting there, right in front of his apartment door.
2: Por un instinto, nosotros dijimos, vamos a lanzar eso para abajo, no va a venir la policía, nos va a culpar a nosotros, están enfrente del apartamento. Entonces los lanzamos para abajo. Yo le dije, vamos a lanzarlos, y los lanzamos.
0: Kind of on instinct, we said, let's throw those down there because the police are going to show up and they're going to blame us, Nixon said. So we threw them downstairs. Nixon woke up the next morning to the sound of a voice coming through a loudspeaker. Nixon said the cops had their guns drawn on him when he walked out. But what did we do? He asked.
2: El policía dijo algo así como que un mexicano que vivía abajo le había dicho algo así. Le había dicho que nosotros habíamos lanzado eso para la planta baja.
0: An officer told them that someone who lived downstairs, a Mexican guy, had shown them a video of Nixon cleaning up the spent bullet casings.
2: Él dijo que nosotros estábamos cubriendo a la pandilla, algo así.
0: The arrest affidavit also says that after watching the security footage, the authorities believe that Nixon and Dixon were intentionally picking up shell casings to cover for those involved in the shooting. The brothers were booked in Adams County Jail for tampering with evidence in connection with an attempted homicide.
1: Something else was happening on the day that Nixon was arrested, and it would put him on a direct collision course with the second Trump administration. It's July 28th, 2024. Across Venezuela, people filed into polling stations, ready to cast their vote for the country's next president. That had Venezuelan migrants back in Aurora, Colorado, feeling hopeful. Many of them had left their home country because of President Maduro's failed leadership. A victory for his opponent could mean their eventual return home, maybe sooner rather than later. So these Venezuelans in Colorado gathered at a Target parking lot to watch the results. First by the hundreds, then by the thousands, they waved their country's flag and held signs that said things like, Libertad sin dictadura. The mood was lively, but it was also a little chaotic.
3: There have been reports of shots being fired, but authorities believe that people are shooting into the air. Now, some businesses nearby have closed for safety precautions.
1: And so it didn't take long before people started posting their own accounts on social media. That included City Councilwoman Danielle Jurinski, who you heard from in the last segment. She's the one who berated Denver's mayor for placing migrants at a hotel in Aurora. The morning after the celebration, Jurinski wrote a lengthy post on her Facebook page. It chronicled the gathering from her perspective. Shopping centers invaded, people trapped in their cars, reports of assaults and theft, a police car shot up. Jurinski knew this, she said, in part because of her relationship with officers on the force. And she said that they'd been calling her the night of the celebration to tell her about all of this. But the following day, the Aurora Police Department actually added a post to its official X account, and it denied any claims of rioters or damage caused to property. And no, the department's post said, there is no evidence the gathering was organized by a criminal organization. APD then signed its post, hashtag fact check.
4: I think this was a test.
0: Jurinski was unconvinced.
4: They're here. We know they're here.
0: This is her at a public safety meeting about a week after the parking lot gathering.
4: We think this was a test. And they essentially got away with it.
0: Aurora Mayor Mike Kaufman tried to jump in.
4: Play this all we want, but this is just what we believe. Our opinions are not up for debate. There is a gang problem, a huge gang problem. That apartment complexes and areas of our city are being taken over. This is what we believe.
0: Meanwhile, local news outlets were reaching out to Aurora City officials about a tip. Have you gotten any reports from tenants and property owners about the Tren de Aragua gang? A press release from a PR firm called Red Banyan had started going around. It reads, an apartment building and its owners in Aurora, Colorado have become the most recent victims of the Venezuelan gang Tren de Aragua's violence, which has taken over several communities in the Denver area. The release goes on to describe an atmosphere of chaos and criminal activity at apartment complexes. Quote, CBZ Management, a reputable property management firm that owns several of these properties, is at the forefront of the crisis. CBZ Management, the same company that owned La Nome, the crumbling building where Nixon and Dixon lived. In an internal email, one person from the city's marketing department wrote, "This is astonishing. CBZ hired a PR firm?"
1: It is hard to overstate the speed at which all of this was happening. Basically, over the course of 2 months, there was the stolen property report from the owners of La Nome, the shooting, the Target parking lot election celebration, and the alleged takeover of a U.S. city by an international gang, Tren de Aragua. But all of this was only the beginning.
5: Bad things are going to happen, and you're seeing it happen all the time.
1: The U.S. presidential campaign was in full swing during the summer of 2024.
5: To keep our families safe, the Republican platform promises to launch the largest deportation operation in the history of our country.
1: That's then-candidate Trump speaking at the Republican National Convention in Milwaukee. He's still wearing a bandage over his ear from the assassination attempt in Pennsylvania just days earlier. And he was about to get one of his signature talking points for November. He took it from another complex in Aurora owned by CBZ Management, not far from La Nome.
6: New video surfacing today showing a huge problem with what some are calling gang violence at an apartment complex in Aurora.
1: The video of this other building shows armed men marching up the stairs and banging down the door. This exploded the internet. Here's Fox News host Sandra Smith a day after that video hit local newscasts.
7: You look at that video and wow, is there something happening in that city, in that town? I mean, Aurora, just outside of Denver there, people are terrified about what they're seeing.
1: At the end of the TV segment, a graphic flashes onto the screen. Tren de Aragua threat. It linked the gang to more than 100 crimes in the U.S. and alleged that its leaders had been given the green light to open fire on cops. The game of telephone was now expanding uncontrollably. It wasn't just local and federal law enforcement who were whispering the name Tren de Aragua. Now,
8: that name, those three words, were passing through the mouths of politicians, through national media. And with every mention, it became harder for Nixon to distance his name from the gang. Coming up on Latino USA, how a presidential campaign trains its eyes on Aurora, Colorado, and says this small city is a hub for Venezuelan gang members. But is any of it true?
9: One question would be, is it at all possible to figure out what, did it come from the local level or did it come straight from DHS, right?
8: Stay with us. No te vayas.
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8: It's Latino USA. I'm Maria Hinojosa.
0: And I'm Mateo Schimpf, a producer from Colorado Public Radio.
8: Before the break, accusations were running rampant against Venezuelan men who lived in a housing complex in Aurora, Colorado. And now, even Trump decided to jump in and pile on.
5: In Aurora, Colorado, entire apartment complexes are being taken over by armed Venezuela gangs with weapons the likes of which even the military doesn't see.
0: It didn't take long for the rumors about Tren de Aragua to reach President Trump on the campaign trail. This is from a rally in Wisconsin in early September.
5: They're terrorizing residents and they're just menacing the whole state.
0: Back in Aurora, Mayor Mike Kaufman could sense the pot was about to boil over, and he released a statement. Tren de Aragua had not taken over the city. He even got Councilwoman Jarinski to sign on. But by then it was too late. Candidate Trump announced he was coming to Aurora. And Jarinski had earned herself a prime slot.
14: I've said it once, I'm going to say it again. The Democrats didn't realize that it was going to be little old me out of Aurora, Colorado, that exposed the broken immigration system to the entire country.
0: Jarinski spent about 5 minutes warming up the crowd at the Gaylord Rockies Resort in Aurora before giving way to the president.
15: Ladies and gentlemen, please welcome the next president of the United States, President Donald J. Trump.
16: And I'm proud to be an American where at least I know.
8: Trump appeared on stage next to giant mugshots of Venezuelan men in orange jumpsuits. Above each of their photos were the words, Occupied America, TDA gang members in Aurora.
5: I'm announcing today that upon taking office, we will have an Operation Aurora at the federal level to expedite the removals of these savage gangs. And I will invoke the Alien Enemies Act of 1798. Think of that. 1798. This was put there. 1798. That's a long time ago, right? To target and dismantle every migrant criminal network operating on American soil.
8: Who would have ever At that point, basically no one outside of U.S. immigration attorneys and historians had even heard of the Alien Enemies Act. It's very old and very obscure. So Trump decided to give things a catchier, more modern name, Operation Aurora. We all know what happened next.
17: Please raise your right hand and repeat after me. I, Donald John Trump, do solemnly swear.
18: I, Donald John Trump, do solemnly swear
8: that I will. Donald Trump won the presidential election and was officially sworn in on January 20th, 2025. 3 days later, the FBI came out with a report about Tren de Aragua, saying Nicolás Maduro had actually been directing the gang to undermine public safety in the United States. The FBI knew this, that same report said, with medium confidence. Meanwhile, Nixon's legal situation was getting murkier.
0: He and Dixon had bonded out of jail shortly after their arrest, but that didn't mean they were free. The brothers were ambushed by ICE agents at a local probation office where they had gone to get their ankle monitors checked out. That kicked off the beginning of their detention at an ICE facility in Aurora called GEO, named after the private company that runs it.
2: A ella yo le preguntaba siempre porque qué va a pasar con mi caso y ella me decía que sí, que me iba a ayudar, que me iba a ayudar, pero nunca vi esa ayuda.
0: According to Nixon, his criminal lawyer kept telling him that the DA didn't have enough evidence against him on the tampering charge, that she was going to help him. But that we had to wait, he said, that she was working on it. I tried reaching out to his lawyer about this, but never heard back. For Nixon, though, it meant his court dates kept getting postponed.
2: Cuando se me vino la corte de nuevo, me fueron a buscar de nuevo. Y ahí sí me dejaron 2 meses allá en el condado de Adams.
0: Every time Nixon had a court date in Adams County for picking up the spent bullet casings, he'd get pulled out of immigration detention and taken to the local jail. When he got back to GEO, guards took him into the hole, an isolated one-bed cell. They put him there, he said, because he was under investigation for being a member of Tren de Aragua.
2: Yo mandaba requests que siempre mandaba requests que por qué a migración.
0: Nixon said he kept filling out these request forms while he was in GEO.
2: Porque yo estaba ahí y porque si yo no era ningún participante de ninguna pandilla ni nada y si lo soy que vengan y me lo confirman.
0: On a little sheet of paper, he'd write, "Why am I here if I wasn't involved with a gang? And if I am, show me the proof." Nixon never got that proof. And admittedly, it's been hard to come by. That surprised me. I just figured that if law enforcement truly thought he was a member of TDA, they shouldn't have anything to hide. But ICE denied my request for evidentiary material regarding Nixon's gang affiliation. The Denver field office director wouldn't even meet me for a cup of coffee. I asked the DA's office in Adams County. They passed and referred me to the Aurora Police Department. APD told me they never fully vetted him as a member of the gang. I called up a former immigration judge and attorney about all this. Her name is Andrea Sions.
19: It could have been like any one old person in the police department to say, you know, I heard through the grapevine that Nixon is his name, is a gang member, and they type it into the database and it gets ported over to DHS's accusations about him and never comes out. Like nobody investigates it. And then, of course,
0: the Aurora Police Department, of course, had put Nixon's mugshot up on its website, saying they'd arrested a suspected TDA member. Maybe an officer simply typed his name into a gang database and the label stuck there forever.
19: One question would be, is it at all possible to figure out what did it come from the local level or did it come straight from DHS, right?
0: It felt like a good person to ask was someone who talked to a lot of cops.
20: When I made noise about that mass gathering is when the Aurora police officers came forward and said, you need to know who is here.
0: A lot's changed for City Councilwoman Danielle Jarinski since the summer of 2024. For starters, she's now former City Councilwoman Jarinski. She lost her re-election bid last year.
20: There's a gang here called Tren de Aragua that is taking over apartment complexes in Aurora.
0: And she now owns only one bar instead of four. That's where I met up to talk with her. It was around 10 a.m. on a Saturday, and she was busy pouring beers for a handful of regulars who, somewhat awkwardly, were sitting on bar stools right next to me. Over the course of a few months, Jarinski became convinced that both the city and APD leadership were covering up information about Tren de Aragua.
20: It was the officers themselves, but it was rank and file officers who started calling me and very discreetly saying, listen, you know, and I knew any one of them could lose their job for talking to me. And officers obviously couldn't just go talk to the media. So that's where I just took a lot of heat, because you have the top brass saying this isn't true, and the rank and file guys can't say anything.
3: With the rank and file guys, were they naming Train Dad specifically?
20: Yes. I believed them because there were so many of them telling me this.
0: I thought maybe rank and file officers were also telling her about Nixon. So I asked her and mentioned that APD told me they'd never fully vetted him as a member of TDA. She rolled her eyes at me.
20: He was one of the leaders.
3: You think?
20: I know he was.
3: Nixon?
20: Yes.
3: How do you know?
20: That's what the police told me. They know. They all know.
3: Do you remember what evidence that you saw of his leadership?
0: It's a little hard to hear what I'm saying. The TVs and music were blaring. But I just asked her, do you remember what evidence you saw of his leadership?
20: Well, what the police told me is it was him and his brother who were pretty much like renting apartments, telling people that they owned apartment complexes.
0: What you probably could have made out in that exchange is my shock. I'd been keeping an open mind about Nixon's TDA affiliation. I even had some of my own questions. But a leader of the gang? After roughly a year of reporting, that was a first. I pulled up a picture of his mugshot because I thought she'd made a mistake. We could not possibly be talking about the same guy.
20: No, it's the brothers I'm thinking of.
3: Nixon and Dixon.
20: Nixon and Dixon.
8: President Trump eventually delivered on Operation Aurora when he invoked the Alien Enemies Act, sending Nixon and 237 other Venezuelan men to El Centro de Confinamiento del Terrorismo, better known as CECOT.
21: The Alien Enemies Act has only two relevant prerequisites here, both of which rely solely on the president's findings in the realm of military conduct and foreign affairs, where the president is due the utmost deference.
8: That's the DOJ attorney, Drew Ensign, arguing on the president's behalf in June of 2025. The ACLU sued the Trump administration over its use of the Alien Enemies Act not long after Nixon ended up in CECOT.
21: It's established and not disputed that TDA is the president in over 40 states in this country. That is an extremely broad physical presence. It's also established that they've taken over entire apartment buildings in which they exercise control and are essentially a law unto themselves. Notably,
8: the government lost its first bout in the Fifth Circuit before asking the case to be reheard a few months later. Nixon was swept into the Alien Enemies Act conversation because of his alleged ties to Tren de Aragua. But his deportation actually came through a different channel, a final removal order from an immigration judge.
2: Cuando me llega a la corte, yo le pido la deportación a la jueza.
8: Nixon had spent months pursuing a legal pathway to citizenship for undocumented immigrants under 21. But it's a notoriously long and complicated process.
2: Y porque, o sea, tanto tiempo yo esperando la corte. Nosotros en sí íbamos a pelear el caso. Yo iba a apelar por mi caso migratorio, mi estatus migratorio, yo lo iba a apelar.
8: He was worn down from all the waiting. There was no clear end in sight for either his criminal case nor his immigration case. When Nixon's next court date came up at GEO, he told the judge, I just want to go home to Venezuela.
2: La jueza me preguntó, ¿está seguro usted de que quiere la deportación? Sí, quiero.
8: The judge granted his request for removal. But as you may recall, the U.S. didn't have diplomatic ties with Venezuela at the time. It's not like there were planes leaving from Denver to Caracas. Instead, Nixon would soon be on his way to El Salvador. The detention facility was crawling with federal law enforcement, ICE, HSI, DEA.
2: Toman fotos con drone, helicóptero y todo. Toda una película ahí.
8: They were taking lots of pictures, he said, with drones, helicopters. It was like they were making a whole movie out there. The next day, when they finally boarded the plane, Nixon said every other seat had an immigration agent in it. They were not allowed to open the window shades. When he asked the officers where they were going, the agents told him it was a surprise.
2: Y nos decían que era una sorpresa.
8: Nixon says there's turbulence while the plane is getting ready to land for a second time, so he's able to crack open the window shade just a bit, hoping to get a peek.
2: Y cuando levantamos la ventana del avión decía Aeropuerto Internacional San Salvador.
8: And he was able to make out a sign. It said San Salvador International Airport.
2: Y habían bastantes salvadoreños en el avión y pensamos que iban a dejar los salvadoreños nada más porque empiezan bajando los salvadoreños primero por nombre.
8: Okay, he thinks, well, there are Salvadoran guys on the plane. Maybe they're just letting them off. And he's right. Agents start calling out the names of Salvadoran men in alphabetical order.
2: Y de repente nos empiezan a sacar uno por uno a los venezolanos.
8: But then they begin calling the names of Venezuelan men. And Nixon says at that time, some of the Venezuelans actually try to resist, but it's pointless. One by one, with their heads pushed way down, ICE agents lead them off the plane. Next week on the show, we get closer to the truth. Was Nixon a part of Tren de Aragua, or was it all a lie? That's it for today. Our show was reported and produced by Mateo Schimpf and myself, edited by Laura Perez, with editorial supervision by Penny Le Ramirez and editorial support by Megan Verley. Our field producer in Peru was Milagro Salazar with Convoca Peru. 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It was mixed by Mateo Schimpf. Fernanda Echavarri is our managing editor. Nancy Trujillo is our production manager. Special thanks to Rachel Estabrook with the Portland Press Herald and Chuck Murphy with Colorado Public Radio. The Latino USA team also includes Julia Caruso, Rebecca Ibarra, Reynaldo Leaños Jr., Stephanie LeBeau, Glorimar Marquez, Julieta Martinelli, J.J. Carubin, and Levi Sharp. Benile Ramirez and I are executive producers. I'm your host, Maria Hinojosa. No te vayas. Ciao.
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25: 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He stars in a new movie about Facebook founder Mark Zuckerberg.
26: Part of my job in sort of fighting his fight is, and this is going to be an unpopular thing to say in this climate, trying to have an empathetic understanding of this person's struggle. 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
25: The film is The Social Reckoning, and it's written and directed by Aaron Sorkin.
26: Aaron said that when he writes a character, it's as if that character is arguing to God why he should be admitted to heaven.
25: Jeremy Strong on The Social Reckoning, Succession, and much more. 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
1: Live from NPR News in Washington, I'm Windsor Johnston. The pilot who was attacked in the cockpit during a flight is speaking out days after what authorities have called an attempted terrorist attack. Captain Smit Machar spoke with Israeli Prime Minister Benjamin Netanyahu on Saturday. He said his co-pilot asked to pray before striking him from behind during Wednesday's flight from Dubai to Tel Aviv.
7: My first thought was that there was a catastrophic damage to the aircraft and something is not right. But then after that, the blow kept coming one after the other. And that's when I realized that it's not the aircraft, it's the other guy who was in the cockpit with me.
1: Investigators say the co-pilot attacked him with a crash axe and tried to seize control of the plane. Officials say a passenger helped steady the aircraft before a third pilot took over and landed safely in Saudi Arabia. A planned release of emergency oil reserves could help ease pressure on global diesel markets. NPR's Julia Simon reports G7 leaders agreed on Friday to release 100 million barrels of oil and refined products over the next 4 months.
9: In recent weeks, diesel prices have reached record highs, pushed up by shortages and damage to refineries in the Middle East and Russia, as Ukrainian drone strikes continue to hit Russian refineries. Last month, diesel topped $6.50 a gallon here in the U.S. For context, diesel was around $3.75 in September of last year. That's more than 70% lower. Diesel prices are even higher in some European countries. Earlier, President Trump had threatened to cut off U.S. diesel exports, which both American oil companies and European leaders opposed. Julia Simon, NPR News.
1: Wall Street is heading into a light week in terms of economic data, with investors mainly focused on bonds. NPR's Rafael Nam reports those markets continue to signal big concerns about the global economy.
10: It's been a volatile stretch in the bond markets, which have tumbled recently over worries about inflation. Stock investors tend to focus on company profits, but bond investors tend to be pretty sensitive to economic trends. And right now, there is room for concern. Tensions with Iran continue, keeping energy costs high at a time when inflation is already pretty elevated. The Federal Reserve has responded by raising interest rates last month. But policymakers want to be cautious, given all the uncertainty about the economy. The result is that bond investors are nervous, and those nerves are now spreading to stock markets as well. Rafael Nam, NPR News.
1: This is NPR. The Supreme Court opens its new term tomorrow with a case that could shape whether communities can sue oil and gas companies over climate change. Officials in Boulder County, Colorado, want the companies to help pay for damage from disasters linked to a warming climate. It's one of dozens of governments across the country bringing similar lawsuits with billions of dollars at stake. The energy companies argue that climate change is a global issue that should not be decided in state courts. The justices will decide on the case at the end of its term next June. The Milwaukee Brewers beat the San Diego Padres last night in the Major League Baseball playoffs. Chuck Quernbach reports a key play involved a fly ball that hit a roof cable before being caught for an out.
11: Padres first baseman Ty France hit a very high fly in the ninth inning that may have gone for a go-ahead two-run home run, but the baseball glanced off a cable supporting the retractable roof at American Family Field, and Brewers left fielder Jackson Churio caught the ball for an out. After Milwaukee won the game 3-2, manager Pat Murphy credited the spirit of late Brewers announcer Bob Uecker.
12: Uecker decided to put his hand on it and swat it down, so Churio could catch it. So, thanks, Uke.
11: The win gives the Brewers a 1-0 lead over the Padres in their best-of-5 National League Division Series. For NPR News, I'm Chuck Quernbach in Milwaukee.
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25: Welcome to The New Yorker Radio Hour. I'm David Remnick. In 2010, when the film The Social Network came out, Facebook itself was only 6 years old. YouTube and Twitter, they were even younger. Social media was remaking the internet as we knew it, and the whiz kid Mark Zuckerberg, who famously dropped out of Harvard to launch Facebook to the world when he was barely old enough to drink, he was hailed as a genius. 16 years later, the world looks very different because of social media, and the pushback against Facebook, Instagram, and other platforms is obviously enormous. Mark Zuckerberg, in some quarters, looks like public enemy number one. The 2010 film was written by Aaron Sorkin, and Sorkin brings us back to Zuckerberg's story now in a sequel, The Social Reckoning.
14: I am here to help Facebook, not hurt it, okay?
15: You send me a message. What would you like to talk about?
25: That film is set around 2021 as Facebook was dealing with leaks from a whistleblower about the harm it was causing. Public perception was beginning to turn severely for the worse.
16: People around here understand that when I say no, that's the end of the debate. I'm not 2 years out of a dorm room anymore, Charlie. Look around.
25: And playing Mark Zuckerberg is one of the best actors working today. Somebody who thinks very, very hard, very seriously about how to inhabit a complicated character. Jeremy Strong. I go to a screening of this new movie, and you haven't even opened your mouth where I was thrown back in my chair. Just the physicality of you, your posture, your physical bearing, and then, of course, it's interacting with my memory of him testifying in Congress and all this kind of thing. There's a certain kind of magic that's already happened without you opening your mouth yet. And I want to know what goes into that.
17: Well, first of all, that means the absolute world to me coming from you. Thank you. My task is to kind of surround the subject as completely as possible, leave no stone unturned in a kind of investigative mission to learn everything about them, both intellectually and viscerally. And the visceral part is more important because it's ultimately a non-intellectual process, unconscious process. I'm not thinking about my posture, how I hold my mouth or jawline. I'm not thinking about the voice. All of that, by the time you walk onto a set, and if it hasn't, you're in trouble, has to have become second skin.
25: There's another aspect here, is that you've got another performance of Mark Zuckerberg as a younger man by Jesse Eisenberg in an earlier film written by your director, Aaron Sorkin.
17: Yeah.
25: I'd love to know what role that plays and what role Aaron Sorkin, your director, plays, or does he leave creating the character entirely to you?
17: I love the first movie, and I think Jesse's a great actor. I didn't really think about what he did in that film. Mm-hmm. That wasn't really something I ever thought about. I thought only about Mark Zuckerberg. In the same way that when I played Roy Cohn, I didn't go back and look at James Woods. I didn't go back and look at Pacino. If anything, because the anxiety of influence might, that might have an effect. And I think the goal is to own it and to find your version and to connect to your own inchoate instincts and let your intuition guide you.
25: Is this a harder thing to do when you're playing somebody who's quote unquote real as opposed to somebody who's made up by a screenwriter?
17: Yeah, I think it's a different set of challenges. And in this case, I mean, I have to attempt to create a character or embody a character with such belief and conviction that you might accept it and you might suspend your disbelief. You might forget about Jesse. Mm-hmm. You might even forget about what Mark looked like in 2019 in front of Congress.
26: And so that's my only goal.
0: I think by now, a lot of people are, to put it mildly, fed up with Mark Zuckerberg in a way they weren't necessarily when they went to see
26: the first movie.
0: The first movie.
26: Sure.
0: And by now, he's at a different level of wealth and power and influence that was unimaginable even to him. And you reach out to him. You write him a letter. Is that right?
26: I wrote him an email.
0: And what did it say? And what were you looking for?
26: I essentially said, you've probably heard that I'm going to be portraying you in this film or a character based on you. And I just want you to know that I take this very seriously, that I'm trying to learn everything, and that I'm going to approach it with respect and veracity as much as possible.
0: Yeah. And what do you hear from him?
26: Well, the response, I don't feel that I can speak to that because it was private and I don't want to violate that. But
0: what was the spirit of the response?
26: I think the spirit of the response was hedged but responsive. And I wouldn't say that he was grateful. I think if I were Mark, I would be rightly cautious and wary mm-hmm. of another film being made, given that there's a lot about the first film that is fictional. This is Aaron Sorkin's version.
0: For sure. And you can hear it in the speech rhythms and the way that it's very Sorkinian.
26: Yes. So I'm playing
0: to the point where he parodies himself a couple of times and, you know, can we have the room? I think somebody says at some point in a kind of West Wingy way of self-awareness.
26: You know, I think one of the things that I was trying to understand was this transition into a wartime CEO, essentially, somebody who's besieged and embattled and yet determined, someone who, it is my belief, is idealistic and principled, if wrong. At the time the movie starts, you know, we've had 2016 election interference by state actors. We've had the Macedonian trolls, misinformation campaign. We've had Rohingya violence against the Rohingyas, Muslims in Myanmar in 2014. You know, all of these things create this intensification of pressure on this person. This crucible of pressure contending with content moderation of hate speech, terrorist content, harmful content, child exploitation, election misinformation, all of these things under investigation by the FBI, the DOJ, the SEC, the FTC by 2019, and also by 2019, 100 billion pieces of information flowing across their platforms every day. So part of my job in understanding him and sort of fighting his fight is, and this is going to be an unpopular thing to say in mm-hmm. this climate, is trying to have a kind of empathy, an empathetic understanding of this person's struggle.
0: But the empathy is not a political empathy. It's an empathy of trying to imagine yourself as that person,
26: yes.
0: seeing the world as he
26: yes,
0: might.
26: The empathy is a necessary and perhaps the vital component of this art form, which is to be, in a sense, impartial. I am representing him. You know, Aaron said that when he writes a character, it's as if that character is arguing to God why he should be admitted to heaven. And I think I would recuse myself from playing the role if I was going to inject my own subjective judgment or condemnation of a character.
0: Did you change your view of Mark Zuckerberg when you started out as just a citizen who, like anybody, was reading about him, was watching him? Did the process of going so deep on him as a character and then playing him change your view of the human?
26: Sure.
0: Yeah. How so?
26: I mean, when I tried to put myself in these shoes and feel the weight of these incredibly complex frontline decisions that have no precedent in the history of humankind, weighing on the one hand
17: free speech, and on the other hand, safety. Because ultimately, every content moderation decision is about those things. Right. Voice versus harm. On the margins, those issues are incredibly complex. So that gave me a different kind of empathy for the person and people having to make those decisions and failing to make them perfectly. Now, I should say, I'm not ambivalent about, you know, how bad short-term dopamine-driven feedback loops are on the mental health of our young people. I'm not ambivalent to those things. I'm not ambivalent to the heinous fallacies of Alex Jones or to Holocaust denialism being on some of those platforms. Just to be really clear about that, I think those things are unequivocally wrong.
0: You played Roy Cohn, and I wonder when the person, when it's so hard to find the good in them, like Roy Cohn, maybe I'm getting it wrong. That seems like a really hard task for an actor.
17: Well, you know, Roy Cohn was called by someone the pole star of human evil. And Ken Auletta told me he was the most monstrous person he'd ever encountered. So yes, that is hard. And I'm not sure looking for the good is the right way to frame it.
0: But what you're saying is not looking for the good, but looking for how that person sees himself and the world is the important thing.
17: Yeah, I mean, I think you're trying to see through their eyes and you're trying to understand their struggle.
0: Mm-hmm. Who's the model for you? Who's the actor that exemplifies both in process and result what you'd like to be? You had a Daniel Day-Lewis figure in your past.
17: Sure.
0: In that way.
17: Yeah, I mean, Daniel, you know, I worked for Daniel as
0: his assistant, yeah.
17: Which was a profound and revelatory experience for me. And of course, he's someone that so many of us have been so inspired by. His commitment, his resolve, his willingness to, you know, in his words, make a fool of himself, mm-hmm. you know, to go out on a limb. But this, you know, Meryl is certainly somebody that we all feel that way about
0: Meryl Streep.
17: Meryl mm-hmm. Streep. Dustin Hoffman, you know, who recently said to me, I don't know how I did it. And you feel like you'll never be able to do it again each time.
0: I'm speaking with the actor Jeremy Strong. He stars in The Social Reckoning, a new film about Mark Zuckerberg and Facebook. We'll continue in just a moment. This is the New Yorker Radio Hour.
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4: Boulder, Colorado is suing two big energy companies, arguing they deceived people about the harms of fossil fuels and contributed to costly disasters.
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0: This is the New Yorker Radio Hour. I'm David Remnick, and I've been speaking today with Jeremy Strong. Strong stars as Mark Zuckerberg in The Social Reckoning, Aaron Sorkin's latest film. Many critics consider Jeremy Strong the Dustin Hoffman or Al Pacino of today. He's played Kendall Roy on Succession, along with Roy Cohn in The Apprentice, and recently, Bruce Springsteen's manager, John Landau. He's well known in Hollywood for an immensely intense level of preparation for his roles. For example, he might stay in character for long stretches of time during filming or speak only in the accent of his character even while off the set. We'll continue our conversation now. How much is your approach helpful to a director and your fellow castmates? How much does it throw them off? You're super involved in these things. When you did your own research on Roy Cohn for The Apprentice, for example, you ended up, you yourself, adding a scene to the movie that wasn't in the script that had to do with diamond cufflinks, if I remember.
17: Oh, yeah.
0: Is that something that's appreciated by the people around you, or how does this work?
17: I mean...
0: You're laughing.
17: No, I think... I can't really speak to that. Of course, some people seem to have been, it is never my intention to interfere with anyone else's experience or anyone else's way of working. First, do no harm, right?
0: Right.
17: But commit to your to what you're doing and utterly.
0: Meaning you get frustrated sometimes with other people who are not?
17: No, just meaning that I'm just there to commit utterly to serving the material.
0: Right.
17: And so if some people feel that I'm taking it too seriously or it changes the molecules in the room in a way that makes something uncomfortable, I guess that's something that I don't feel that I need to apologize for. Because I believe, and I think the directors that I work with all believe, that it's in service of the material. And I personally think that a lot of the reactions to it are of a personal nature.
0: That hurt?
17: What do you mean?
0: Well, let's talk about what we're talking about in this sense. So we met last year at the Telluride Film Festival.
17: Yeah.
0: I saw you and I really admire you. And I'd seen you in any number of films and I thought I should walk in the other direction because we had published a profile of you by Michael Shulman in 2021 that I read as something that was about a serious artist being not self-serious in the derisive sense, but serious. And yeah, there were people in it that, you know, poked fun at your method and because they did it a different way. And I read it in an entirely different way. I did not read this as a profile that was making fun of somebody above all or anything of the like. But I know that you were hurt by it, at least in the immediate aftermath of it, that you didn't like it and saw it as a betrayal of trust, I think is the phrase you used. And these moments of what you, which I admired, your honesty in that piece and openness, that's what was rare about it and startling. But you didn't feel that way, certainly not in the immediate aftermath.
17: I would only say that what I shared, what I talked about as a betrayal of trust, I feel like, you know, it could have been met with, because I've had other different experiences with different journalists, it perhaps could have been met with more compassion. And that's what I would have wished for. But listen, you know, all's fair in love and war. So I think
26: the thing about this film, this work, the work that I care most about, Roy Cohn, you know, these are right on the fault line of everything that's going on in our world right now. And so if I take my job seriously, it is commensurate with the kind of subjects that I feel that I'm working on.
0: You went on did a Super Bowl commercial to make fun of your own seriousness in the wake of that profile. A Dunkin' Donuts commercial, which was pretty hilarious. Why'd you do that?

0: personal expression that was met with ridicule and scorn by people who he thought would meet it with understanding and approbation, and enemy of the people, which is, you know, about someone attempting to tell the truth to a community who sees himself as a servant of the people, but is called instead an enemy of the people.
1: Right.
0: You know, this ongoing question about, like, how do other act? How does it make other actors feel? It feels along those lines of trying to make me into an enemy of the people when I strongly see my job as a servant of, not that you, that's what you're trying to do.
1: In a million years, I wouldn't have read it like that.
0: But
1: I'm not you.
0: But you know, I think that what Aaron is doing, the social reckoning is about this, the big question of this movie, and I think a question that hangs over, you know, like the sword of Damocles over some of these CEOs, is the question that was asked to Benjamin Franklin in 1787 outside the Constitutional Convention. You know, what have you given us? A republic, if you can keep it. Mm-hmm. And I think that, you know, those are, that's what's at stake in this movie, as Aaron sees it. These issues of truth decay, of the denial of truth, you know, these things are so potent and they're so important that to me it warrants just being completely all in to show up and give these things everything I can possibly give them. So yeah, I, you know, if I have a Polish voice for those 7 months,
1: which is for another film, yeah,
0: which is for this Peter Morgan,
1: yeah,
0: film, The Boys from Brazil, that's just, you know, that's much ado about nothing.
1: Meaning it's in service to something.
0: Yeah, yeah.
1: You were in a film about the Chicago Seven.
0: Yeah.
1: You played Jerry Rubin, who was the great comedian radical of that group.
0: Yeah.
1: I remember as a kid reading his classic book, Do It.
0: Yeah, great book.
1: And at one point, you wanted Aaron Sorkin to spray you with tear gas, you know, for the verisimilitude of what was happening at this demonstration. And Aaron Sorkin took your suggestion in his telling, but he decided that it might hurt a lot of people. But it was an example of your, you know, some would call it craziness and others would call it devotion to the craft or the need for some sense of realism.
0: Sure. Well, I just, you know,
1: what is that all about?
0: I want to kind of demythologize that a little bit because,
1: go ahead.
0: You know, first of all, what you're alluding to is what happened in Grant Park between the Chicago police and the Yippies and everyone.
1: The Democratic,
0: you know,
1: Convention of 68.
0: Yeah, mm-hmm. Everyone who was protesting the war in Vietnam and the Democratic Convention. And, you know, if you watch Haskell Wexler's incredible documentary, Medium right. Cool, you're right in there and you feel this sort of authoritarian police state and the incredible violence that was happening. So I think what I want to do is capture what was at stake and mm-hmm. what was happening and what those people were putting themselves through, what they were putting on the line. Now, what I wanted to do, I want to be very clear, involved no one else and would have involved no one else.
1: Fair enough.
0: It was, you know, for the purpose of a close-up and to have the physiological effects of what that would
1: of your
0: be,
1: eyes burning.
0: So
1: and,
0: that I, yeah. you know, I don't really, you know, the goal in a sense, you know, Brando put himself in a bathtub of ice once to get a certain effect of numbness. So you don't want to act is the point. You don't ever want to act.
1: I had seen you, as we all had, in smaller roles, but then Succession came along, and you play this incredibly complex, sad, damaged, intelligent, unaware, aware, just an incredibly complicated character. But this one is neither entirely made up nor based in a very clear way on a character like Mark Zuckerberg. When you're looking at it through the lens of the Murdochs, which is the most obvious model, is it there for you just to pick and choose from characteristics? How did you create the character of Kendall Roy in concert with your colleagues?
0: Yeah, you're, I think you're like a detective and you're just looking for clues. So you read

0: eat everything. Each time it's different. You really kind of start from nothing every time.
1: But this time around, you don't contact James Murdoch or anything.
0: No, because also I don't think it was certainly that family, along with
1: Others.
0: a lot of other families, are in the genome of what Jesse wrote, but it's not a one-to-one. It's not, I would say, about them.
1: Have you ever indulged in therapy? And if so, is it helpful in this work?
0: I mean, sure, I've had therapy. I've read a lot about psychology. I'm married to a psychiatrist. Is it helpful in this work? Not really, because, I mean, insofar as it gives you a deeper understanding of human psychology, sure.
1: But an understanding of yourself
0: I'm not
1: and your
0: sure.
1: resources.
0: I'm not sure yourself. You know, what I'm trying to do is disappear into a role. That's what my heroes did. That's what, when you see Ben Kingsley play Simon Wiesenthal in The Murderers Among Us, and then you see him play Adolf Eichmann, you know, a few years ago, like, I don't see the guy anymore. I just see those characters. So that for me has always been the Holy Grail.
1: Do you care how he will react to this film, how Mark Zuckerberg will encounter this film?
0: I do, yeah, I
1: You
0: do.
1: do.
0: Yeah.
1: What reaction would disappoint you or upset you?
0: I mean, I think my hope is that the film is a dialectic rather than a polemic, rather than, there's a kind of trend generally of, like, it's all Facebook's fault, like all of it, everything. Now,
1: Including the weather.
0: yeah, just it's all their fault. And I don't think that that is a, you know, when we talk about truth decay and the deterioration of civil discourse, our storytelling plays a really important role in that. So I personally, and it's why I reached out to Mark, and my feelings as we were doing it, because I was defending him a lot when we were making the film, to my director.
1: What were you defending to Aaron Sorkin specifically?
0: Just arguing for Mark's point of view, arguing for,
1: Because you thought he was right, or you thought that's how he would see the world?
0: that's how he would see the
1: It's a
0: world.
1: big difference.
0: Yeah, I mean, I sent Aaron emails as Mark sometimes at
1: I
0: night,
1: understand.
0: but I'm not, I've taken Jeremy out of this
1: Right.
0: at that point, which I know sounds crazy, but it's really not. It's about sort of negative space. You want to create room to enter into this other person's experience.
1: Is there an afterlife to it? You finish your role, it's wrapped, it's ready to air. Does it still live inside you, or is it gone?
0: I think I'm changed by some of these things. You know, they take you places experientially. I always answer with other people's words because they're better than mine. So I'll say there's a poem that I really love by Stanley Kunitz that you might know, called The Layers. And he writes, "I have walked through many lives, some of them my own, and I am not who I was, though some principle of being abides from which I struggle not to stray."
1: Jeremy Strong, thank you.
0: Thanks, David.
1: Jeremy Strong. He plays Mark Zuckerberg in The Social Reckoning, which opens next week. And you can read our profile of Jeremy Strong by Michael Shulman at NewYorker.com. 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
1: This is the New Yorker Radio Hour. I'm David Remnick. In 2023, a young reporter for the Wall Street Journal working in Moscow was arrested by Russian authorities and charged with espionage. His name is Evan Gershkovich. For Putin's regime to lock up an American journalist on charges that were obviously blatantly false was shocking. I'm a former Moscow correspondent myself. I'm on the board of the Committee to Protect Journalists, and so I watched these threats to the press very closely, and this felt like a distinctly dangerous escalation of Putin's authoritarian tactics in the wake of his invasion of Ukraine. Evan Gershkovich spent 16 months in prison before his release in an exchange of prisoners. He details his experience in a new book, This Cursed Beautiful Land. We published an excerpt from the book at newyorker.com, and I spoke to Evan Gershkovich last week at a live event in New York City. Why you? There aren't an infinite number of correspondents. Why you? Is it because you were out of town? Is it because you grew up in a Russian emigre household? Your language skills, what was it? Why you?
10: So I think I don't think I'll ever have the answer. And the book doesn't actually pose a complete answer. It's a bit of a question that's left open. And but I think there's several reasons. One is that Putin addressed the FSB, the Domestic Intelligence Agency, formerly the KGB, at the end of 22, near the end of the first year of the full-scale invasion, and said, you guys have to catch a spy next year. He said it in more, official language, like you need to do a better job of catching
1: Because they
10: traitors.
1: Need to crack down on traitors, or they needed fresh meat for a trade?
10: So I think that it's partly he's telling them we need to, shore up the war effort. So it's partly paranoia, but it's also fresh meat for a trade because at that point there was Paul Whelan in Russia, an American on espionage charges. And the Americans were trying to bring him home, and the Russians were telling them, well, he's not going home until Vadim Krasikov, an FSB assassin, comes over from Germany.
1: Right.
10: He had murdered a guy in broad daylight there, sent from Russia on a mission. And the Americans were saying, well, this is crazy. We can't get the Germans to do this. So then I think, and the kind of hostage diplomacy game had already been playing out for a few years. Like, they had traded Trevor Reed, a Marine, Brittany Griner, a basketball player. And I think they were looking at how they could stack Americans, maybe do a 2-for-1, like the way a trade works. And so you start looking at your environment. You have this order to catch a spy. I think an American is the valuable ones, but you also need a kind of somebody who's going to make a splash. And so I think you start looking at a journalist as, one option. And I was up to reporting that, some people might call it brave. Other people might call it reckless.
1: What do you call it?
10: I call it a mix, I think, I think it's important reporting the work that we do, the work I was doing.
1: No, but I mean the specific thing. You were pursuing
11: Russian military readiness and your attempt, I think, was to get material that would tell you more about the war effort, which is utterly verboten. And you met a source in Yekaterinburg, and he turned out to be part of a setup, obviously. You get arrested, and I want to know, after you've been brought in, they've pummeled you, and you realize you're not being tortured, which is good news.
10: Right.
11: But what did you think would happen? Did you think that this would be a couple of days? This would be a year? This would be interminable? What did you think?
10: I thought a year and a half to three. So, I mean,
11: Why?
10: When they came in for the arrest and they announced that I'm under arrest, they say that they're with the FSB. So that's your first signal that it's not the local police. You know, they don't torture me. They don't try to get any information from me. They just present me with my charges. And so you quickly realize, oh, it's a setup, probably for a swap. And the first night I'm in prison, you know, we had a TV in prison, and on the state news channel, the host said, you know, this might be cynical to say, but we've replenished our exchange fund, which is the term the Russians use as the kind of like pool of people they use for a swap. And so then you start thinking, well, okay, if it's for a swap, this isn't going to, you know, these things don't happen quickly.
11: But you were that collected that you were able to think without excessive emotion about your
10: ups and downs, uh-huh. Like big ups and downs in the first week, two, three, and then, you know, lows. But in the beginning, you know, you're in a kind of state of shock. Like I remember the first, it took me, you know, 6 days to start keeping a diary. And for when I started putting the book together, I actually called my Russian lawyers and started going over some of the first memories. And they remembered me saying within the first week that I think this is for a swap and I think it's for Krasikov.
11: Krasikov being
10: the assassin in Germany, right. That I think they've stacked Americans.
11: But the
10: basically.
11: Russians desperately wanted back.
10: Yeah. I don't think we totally know why, but
11: I don't think it was for his good deeds.
10: No.
11: What really interested me is that you end up in the iconic Moscow prison. You end up in the Fortovo. Give me, in a granular way, what daily life was like in the Fortovo prison.
10: I think, you know, one thing to say is that the Russian state's gotten much more calculating about how it, you know, it keeps people in prison. And, you know, Victoria Roshina is a Ukrainian journalist taken captive around the same time. She was reporting in Russian-occupied territory, and she came back in a body bag. Her organs were removed, so her family couldn't know what happened to her. I'm held in a completely different way. So I'm allowed to get books. I'm allowed to get letters. I can watch, the TV. And so my life is more, you know, it's psychologically difficult, and it's about the drudgery. So we would read in the mornings. You might get taken on your walk during that period.
11: Slow down on the reading.
10: Oh, yeah, sure.
11: When we first met, I'll never forget, I asked you what was available in the prison library. And you said, well, you know, I read Solzhenitsyn, I read Brodsky, I read this, that. I couldn't wrap my head around that.
10: Yeah. The library is really, really rich. I mean, I was surprised too. And then my lawyers, the first time they came to visit me in prison when they were allowed to come for a visit, I brought that up. And they were like, well, a lot of really smart people have been here. To them, it was obvious.
11: It's not a question of IQ. It's a question of access.
10: And that changed halfway through.
11: But why are they letting you see those books in the beginning?
10: I think a bit of Russian, this word that I bring up in the book, распиздяйство, which means, best way to translate it, and I apologize for the French, but a mess as a result of not giving a, let's say, hoot. Mm-hmm. And it's, the 9 months in, they culled the library. They took away anything written by so-called, you know, traitors and anything that showed the state in not a good light. But originally, you could have anything.
11: What were the best
10: Gulag memoirs? There were books by Ukrainian authors, Russian dissidents. Michelle Obama's memoir was in there. Arnold Schwarzenegger's too.
11: Did you read that?
10: I did not.
11: It's pretty good.
10: Yeah, I'm sure.
11: So these guys around you, and you get this from the book, there's a certain, the fourth wall is broken at certain points during the course of the day. People let on in the sense that I know that you know that, et cetera. People made jokes with you. It wasn't again, I'm not for a second saying this was a picnic, and the worst part of it sounds like your imagination of the suffering of your parents and friends at home.
10: Yeah, I mean, I think when you're in that situation and you realize, okay, they're going to treat you like this kind of pristine package to be traded. I had this moment when, you know, early on, I realized, you know, the warden would come in before any time the U.S. ambassador came to visit me, check if everything was okay. My, you know, the mattress was thicker than my cellmates. You know, they were treating me sort of as like a higher class citizen. And, you know, you start getting those kinds of signals. And then eventually, once he came to check on me before the ambassador came, and I had hurt my knee exercising, and I told him, you know, like, actually, I'm surprised at how, you know, well you're treating me in a way. The prisoners checked it out, gave me some physical therapy exercises. And he goes, of course, we care about your health. And I was like, well, the package has to be undamaged or the value will go down. And he checked his shoulder and he whispered, you know, he looked around and he whispered, you know, I didn't tell you this, but yes. So it's very bizarre, this kind of like open conversation. And there was a moment actually where an FSB investigator told me that he was like, look, we gathered enough evidence against you to imprison you. Otherwise we would have poisoned you. And they do poison people abroad. But the argument I had with him, sort of similar, was that no, because I'm useful in a very specific way. But then, yeah, your loved ones and your family, it's always a black box. So you can write letters to them. You can explain.
11: This shocked me. Right. So you were friends with Josh Yoffo, who writes for The New Yorker, and who at that time lived in Moscow. And I said, you know, I don't know Evan, but I'd like to write him a letter. I think that's probably impossible, right? And he said, oh, no, I write all the time. And tell me about the system of letter writing to Russian prisoners.
10: You know, one interesting thing about the Russian state now is I think they don't really care what people have access to or what they say, because they're in complete control. So, you know, the late opposition leader Alexei Navalny published his memoirs, which you published in The New Yorker from prison, right? And he's much more of an opponent to them, obviously, than
11: those were being snuck out.
10: They were being snuck out
11: by his lawyers and so on.
10: But the FSB knows, I think, to a degree, because we, you know, you meet with your lawyer in a room and it's bugged. It's all open. And so I was getting letters in once a week or so, and then I would write letters and hand them in on Sunday nights. There was a censor that stamped the letters, but I think they were only stamping for, you know, if there was some sort of code, how to escape. But my friends, I thought it was heartwarming and cute and comical. They were trying to not write any sort of curse words because they were worried that that would mean that the letters wouldn't come through. So we were all kind of guessing at what was possible and not possible.
11: What was the hardest part? We've talked to, and I don't mean to be dismissive or in any way diminishing of this experience, because there must have been periods that were immensely hard. It seems to me, if I read the book properly, possibly the lowest low was involved Alexei Navalny, who, of course, was a dissident in the modern sense and certainly a martyr in any sense, and who died, was, I think, more accurately killed in a polar camp. Tell me about what you were thinking vis-a-vis Navalny's fate, how it affected you, and how his death affected you.
10: Yeah, so in the beginning, assuming it's for a swap, assuming, you know, the U.S. government's going to be frantically trying to, you know, free me because it's a big, you know, big global uproar, and they made statements early on that they were going to try to free me, and then, you know, my lawyers could come to the prison and bring the interns at the law firm were translating the Western press into Russian, and so I could read it. And then there was news that actually a deal started coming together with myself and Paul Whelan going to the U.S.
11: And you were well-informed throughout about all these machinations.
10: Yeah.
11: And through your lawyers, principally.
10: Through my lawyers, yeah. But also just through the news.
11: What was the reaction in the prison?
10: So I'm only with my cellmate. That's the only person I actually interact with other than prison guards. They completely isolate you from everybody else. And so my reaction and the reaction of my cellmate, because he, you know, we had been talking about a possible swap, was one of horror. You know, I later berated myself kind of for not thinking of Navalny first. I knew the guy, like, you know, it's a guy you've joked together with. And he's a really...
11: Reporters knew him well.
10: Yeah, he's really, you know, he's an incredibly brave and one of a kind, one of a generation person who would sacrifice himself for a cause like that. And the next 4 days go by in a complete haze.
11: Despair?
10: Yeah, I think not really, you know, sort of not thinking much at all. Just sort of like you lay on your cot and you don't do anything.
11: You mentioned your cellmate. One of the most spectacular aspects of this book is the depiction of the relationship between you and your cellmate. Now, you do give yourself the liberty, which you inform the reader, where you take a few cellmates and kind of make a composite of them into one. But I think one personality particularly dominates. Tell me about him and your relationship.
10: So he's a, you know, he admitted to violating the law. He had a illegal weapons factory and, or, you know, maybe workshop, however we want to put it, and was selling weapons illegally. And so the way we got along was that he was really funny, and we had a, you know, cultural touch points was, you know, I grew up in a home that was a kind of like facsimile of the Soviet Union in the way we watched Soviet comedies and cartoons. And then I'd lived in Russia for 5 years and caught up to pop culture.
11: What did you learn from him?
10: You know, one of the most important things I think you have to learn in a Russian prison, how you step into a cell is really important. I stepped into his cell. I reached out my hand for a handshake to introduce myself. And, you know, he said to me a Russian phrase that meant, he said, "What's the trouble?" And I didn't understand what that meant. And then he explained, I want you to tell me what your crime is. And the reasoning is that you can't shake the hand of, let's say, a pedophile. So I said, and this is where I thought he was, you know, immediately showed a great sense of humor and pop culture awareness was, you know, I explained to him, they said, you know, espionage. And so he freaks out. He's like, "You're a spy?" And I go, no, I'm not, I'm a foreign correspondent. They set me up. It's for a swap. And he starts laughing and he goes, "It's just like in Shawshank Redemption. Everyone here is innocent." And so yeah, he, you know, he's funny.
11: After you got out, you would think from watching the scene at the airport, Andrews Air Force Base, there was a real happiness, relief there, and exhaustion. But there's other things happening inside of you that took time. Tell me about that.
10: Yeah, I mean, I, you know, you're carried in the beginning on this sort of adrenaline and, yeah, pure joy. You're suddenly reunited with these people you've been missing and who've been worried about you and fighting for you. And but, you know, I couldn't sleep at the beginning. You know, the prison, the kind of prison experience I was in was really isolating. It felt like coming down from the International Space Station. In a way, suddenly, you know, there's all these faces and sights and sounds and
11: people want things from you.
10: People want things from you, but you've also been in kind of kindergarten. You've been institutionalized. You've lost your agency. You don't know how to say yes to things. You just have to say yes to things and you can't say no. And so that you're relearning how to be an adult again, and you're absolutely overwhelmed. And one of the stranger feelings I had was the sort of pull to go back. Not to Russia, but to prison specifically, because it's what you know, what's comfortable.
11: What does that mean, the desire to go back to prison?
10: It's a desire to have that kind of structure and being able to have conversations with people who understand you. So fellow, weirdly enough.
11: It happened in 16 months, which is a, yeah. It's not a short period of time, but it's not 20 years.
10: And it happened to a person who was a political prisoner, who was, you know, had a good job, financial support, a newsroom to go back to, a family. And, you know, you can only imagine what might happened to somebody who didn't have all that support. That quickly went away because I got a therapist. Mm-hmm. So I started with a PTSD therapist and I kind of graduated that in 6 months.
11: And how long did it take to feel like your feet were on the ground? Honestly.
10: Maybe like 8 months,
11: it's
10: 7 months. Yeah. And then to feel good, normal, maybe about the same amount of time as I was in.
11: So it's almost a full term until you feel like yourself.
10: Yep. I've been asked if I have Stockholm syndrome, since. And, I, you know, I don't know. I'm not a psychologist, but I don't think I do. And I think part of it is because of this connection to the place. You know, people get wrongfully accused of murder in the U.S. and then they spend 20 years in prison and then they're released and they're angry at the judicial system and whoever, but they're not, you know, they haven't renounced the United States. And I definitely don't support the Russian state, but I have sadness about what's happening to and what it's doing to, and anger about what it's doing to his neighbors. And
11: Evan, would you go back?
10: He'd have to be long gone.
11: Putin would have to be gone.
10: Yeah, he'd have to be long gone, and we'd have to see what the government is like. And
11: but I don't think he's going to be succeeded by second coming of Andrei Sakharov or Alexei Navalny.
10: Kind of, I mean, depends when it happens, right? I don't think so either. I guess hopefully we can all hold out hope that it could happen again one day. There could be this moment.
11: Yeah.
10: But no, I don't see it coming anytime soon either. And so
11: you miss it?
10: Less and less. I did at the beginning. Yeah. I mean, it was the,
11: I don't mean jail. I mean Moscow.
10: Yeah. Moscow. Yeah. I mean, it was the place. It was the good distinction. Cause I did, there was a moment. Yeah. I mean, it was the place, you know, I got there when I was 25. I made some of the closest, you know, friends and people I'll ever make in life. And it was a interesting and fun place to live. And I think Russia is much more complicated than just, you know, trying to expand its borders or keep, autocracy going. There's lovely people that live there and wish this wouldn't be happening. And, you know, I grew up on this kind of food and this kind of culture. And so it's close to me. And, you know, one day I would hope to be able to go back, but I agree. I don't think that's happening anytime soon.
11: Evan Gershkovich, thank you very much.
10: Thanks, everybody.
11: I spoke with Evan Gershkovich at the Temple Emanuel Stryker Centers in New York City. He writes about his imprisonment in Russia in a new book, This Cursed Beautiful Land, and he continues to report for the Wall Street Journal. I'm David Remnick. This is the New Yorker Radio Hour. Thanks for listening. I hope you'll join us next time.
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19: From NPR News in Washington, D.C., this is Weekend Edition. Aisha Roscoe, good morning. The midterms are getting closer. Republicans seem to be facing headwinds, but what are the polls really telling us? And an alleged sexual assault at Cornell is raising concerns about fraternity life. We take a look at a college that banned frats. Plus, rapper Quavo made a name for himself with the Migos. Now he's out with a solo record, still hitting those legendary ad-libs.
20: It's the synergy, you feel me? It's me hyping my dog up, and it still got that good Southern Jane Brown feel. You know what I'm saying? Like,
19: It's Sunday, October 4th. News is next.
0: Live from NPR News in Washington, I'm Windsor Johnston. President Trump is pledging to send a one-time payment of $90 to seniors to help them pay their Medicare premiums. NPR's Frank Langfitt reports the cost of living remains a major issue for voters just 5 weeks before the midterm elections.
21: Trump announced Friday the checks would go to more than 20 million Medicare Part B enrollees. In a video, he said the money would arrive soon in people's bank accounts.
22: You'll get your money almost immediately. And everything we do, we're looking out for America's people and America's seniors and putting more money in your pockets.
21: Trump said he'll use money from the government's Medicare Improvement Fund. But according to the Congressional Budget Office, that money is only supposed to be used to improve the original Medicare program. Last month, Trump promised American adults $5,000 each if Republicans keep control of the House and Senate in the midterms. Polls in recent weeks show 60% of those polled disapprove of the job Trump's doing. Frank Langfitt, NPR News, Washington.
0: U.S. business owners say rising diesel costs are putting pressure on their bottom line. G7 nations have agreed to release 100 million barrels of oil and diesel from the reserves in hopes of easing prices. Mark St. Clair owns a pool cleaning company in Sandusky, Ohio.
23: We do so many calls a day. You know, these trucks are on the road 6 days a week, and it's just our costs are going up, up, up, and it's almost to the point where we got to raise all of our prices to the customers.
0: According to AAA, the national average for diesel today is $6.34 a gallon. The U.S. Coast Guard says it's located a debris field off the coast of Nantucket from a Canadian air ambulance. Shortly before the plane went missing, the pilot had tried to communicate with air traffic control. Paul Connery from member station WBUR reports the plane was carrying six people from Bermuda to Boston.
24: The four Canadian crew members and two Bermudian nationals were headed to Logan Airport after taking off from Bermuda's L.F. Wade International Airport. The plane was south of Nantucket at 1 a.m. local time when the pilot reported trouble. The Coast Guard says the pilot told air traffic control that the aircraft was having electrical problems and declared an emergency. Radio transmissions indicate that the Gulfstream G-100 may have been coming in blind, indicating the aircraft may have lost its navigational instruments just as a storm moved across its path on radar. The air ambulance jet was registered to a Canadian company that transports patients. For NPR News, I'm Paul Kinerney in Boston.
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25: And from the GBH Radio Newsroom in Boston, I'm Judy Ewell. Search crews on the North Shore are trying to recover a 37-year-old man missing in waters off Manchester-by-the-Sea after a fatal boating incident. The Coast Guard says they received reports of a vessel in distress off Singing Beach late yesterday afternoon, and three male passengers and one dog entered the water. Two men were located and transported to area hospitals. A 67-year-old man died. The 65-year-old is hospitalized in critical condition. The dog was rescued and the animal is okay. Authorities have not released the names of anybody on board. Congressman Jim McGovern says liberal voters should not become complacent about the November election. As polls show, Democratic candidates could be gaining ground in congressional races. McGovern says voters shouldn't take anything for granted, including President Trump accepting the election results.
26: It's not over until it's over. And I think that it is important that every one of us, you know, figure out what concretely we can do to influence the results of these congressional elections. I'm telling you, Donald Trump right now is setting the stage to basically be able to say, when the results don't turn out the way he wants them to say, well, I don't respect these results.
25: McGovern is campaigning for Democrats in other states ahead of the midterms. Country music star Zach Bryan wore his support for Palestinians during his concerts at Gillette Stadium this weekend. Bryan wore a shirt with the words "Free Palestine" printed on it. Rapper Macklemore was dropped from Ed Sheeran's tour and his planned Gillette Stadium dates for saying "Free Palestine" during a concert in New Jersey. Patriots owner Robert Kraft objected to Macklemore's advocacy, saying it ignored the role of Hamas in attacking Israel. In sports, the Minnesota Wild skated past the Bruins 4-1. The Patriots play the Bills this afternoon. They take the field at 1 o'clock. Lots of sunshine in the forecast this week. Clouding up for your Sunday, though. Highs in the low 60s this afternoon. A chance of showers overnight. Lows in the 50s. Becoming sunny tomorrow throughout the week. Daytime highs in the 50s and 60s right now. 52 in Boston.
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19: This is Weekend Edition from NPR News. I'm Aisha Roscoe. Good morning. Candidates are campaigning, political ads are popping up on your TV channels and your social media feeds, and your phone might be lighting up way too often with notifications reminding you to get out and vote for this person or that person. Maybe you've already voted. Welcome to October and less than a month to go before the midterms. This is what NPR senior political editor and correspondent Domenico Montanaro was made for. He trains for it. The data, the maps, the coffee. And he joins us now. Good morning, Domenico.
3: Good morning. When that October chill is in the air, I start to get excited.
19: The Rocky soundtrack starts playing, Eye of the Tiger.
3: There
19: yes.
3: We go.
19: There's polling that's encouraged Democrats and has made Republicans nervous. But how confident should Democrats really be right now?
3: Well, I mean, it's not election day, right? I mean, there are people voting across the country, but things can change no matter what. And look, I mean, the fact is that everything shows movement in Democrats' direction. When everything heads in one direction, that's important. You know, that's all that really should be taken away from the polls at this point. Midterms are always tough on the president's party. The president himself has acknowledged that many times. The national mood, especially when it comes to the economy and the war in Iran, are against the president and his party. Trump right now, consider this, is tied for the lowest pre-approval midterm job approval rating of any president in the last half century, tied with George W. Bush in 2006 at 37% on average. So Democrats are the favorites right now to take back control of the House at the very least, where there's such a narrow majority margin for Republicans. And the Senate, which was considered a long shot at the beginning of this cycle, seems to be within reach for Democrats now. But there's, you know, a question of how big these gains are likely to be, because redistricting has really insulated Republicans to an extent. The Democratic Party isn't very popular either. There just aren't that many competitive seats. You know, less than 10% of the House really is competitive. And the ones that are competitive are mostly in Trump won districts. In fact, when I was crunching the numbers the other day, 25 of the 31 most competitive districts that Democrats are targeting are all in places that Trump won in 2024.
19: So typically there is tightening in the polls closer to election day, and those polls will now be coming, you know, fast and furious. So what do you think people should consider when they hear about this person is leading or that person's leading?
3: People might want to consider ignoring the polls. and not in a cynical, like the polls are wrong kind of way, just not in such a highly specific kind of way. You know, 3 to 4 point lead, people need to remember, is not a lead at all. It's statistically insignificant and within the margins of error in these polls. And remember, when it's a 3 to 4 point margin of error, which is a good margin of error, that's a 6 to 7 point range. So, you know, if you've got a 47-44 race, there's no real statistical lead there. The, you know, lead could be, you know, no points. It could be 6 points. So people just need to keep that in mind. A lot of these races are going to be close. Polling isn't designed for the level of specificity that sometimes people want or the campaigns want to put out there. Plus, people should know that the quality of state polling has really declined over the last 10 to 15 years because of the decline in local newspapers and journalism, frankly. I mean, there's been less money for these outlets to pay for good quality and frequent polling. There are a lot of new polling outlets without long track records, many of which culture driven by AI. We even saw fake polls that came out this year. So it's hard to know what's quality and what's not for regular people. But movement all in one direction over months is important. And that's what we've seen. One question nationally, though, where, you know, there's been a lot of, it's been a really good indicator, and you've seen higher quality polling nationally, is this question known as the generic congressional ballot version of who would you vote for today if you were voting for a Democrat or Republican in your district? Democrats have a 9-point advantage on that question. Why that's important, just looking at the last 7 midterm elections, in each of those, the party with the advantage on it has gone on to make gains. Because of redistricting, you know, Democrats generally need a larger advantage than Republicans to make those gains. But plus 9 is in the range that they need.
1: So let's talk about the Senate race now. The GOP pulled out, Super PAC pulled out of spending in North Carolina and is instead buying ads in Kansas. Mm-hmm. How much of a surprise is this?
3: Look, money talks, money walks. Right now, Republican money is walking away from North Carolina and toward Kansas. And if you told me at the beginning of this election cycle, we'd be talking about places like Kansas, like Texas, I would tell you Republicans probably think they're in a lot of trouble.
1: That's NPR senior political editor and correspondent Domenico Montanaro. Thanks so much.
3: You're welcome.
1: It's been more than 4 years since the start of Russia's full-scale invasion of Ukraine. In March of 2022, a Fox News crew set out from Kyiv to film what was happening on the outskirts of the capital. But the vehicle the journalists were traveling in was hit by a Russian strike. Fox News correspondent Benjamin Hall was the only one to make it out alive, and just barely. The families of the 2 journalists who were killed are suing Fox News, saying the network should have done more to protect their loved ones. NPR's David Folkenflik has been investigating the incident and joins us now. Good morning.
4: Good morning, Aisha.
1: So what happened that day?
4: So think back. It's 14th of March, 2022. It's a few weeks after Russia's launched its bloody invasion of Ukraine. And on that day, from a hotel in a historic part of Kyiv, set out a Fox News crew. It's Benjamin Hall, his veteran war correspondent. You've got Pierre Krzyzewski. He's a veteran video journalist for Fox News, much beloved there. And Sasha Kushnova. She's 24-year-old Ukrainian. She was hired to be their fixer, kind of an interpreter, scouting for sites to film at, figuring out what stories to cover, interpreting things, yes, but also talking to people in the military and the government, helping them do their reporting. They set out with what's called a high-risk security advisor, guys meant to keep them safe and to help them plan logistics and help provide medical care, out in this van towards the perimeter of Kyiv. And they had been told, don't go beyond the city limits of Kyiv. Things are too hot. There are too many Russian troops. American documentary maker had been killed the previous day in the suburbs just beyond city limits. Just stay inside it. But when they get to the place where they intend to film, they're told by soldiers they can't go. And so they're being escorted by 2 Ukrainian soldiers who say, hey, bundle in our car. We'll take you to some nearby abandoned villages. We'll get you some footage. And they leave behind the security advisor there, and they go on. And upon returning, they get struck. They're still in the suburbs in the northwest of Kyiv, and they get struck by a Russian missile. Benjamin Hall ultimately loses a leg. It's amputated. He loses a foot. He loses use of one of his eyes. He pays a terrible price. But Pierre Krzyzewski's killed. Sasha Kushnova's killed. The 2 soldiers are killed. It's a tragedy.
1: You spent more than 2 years investigating this tragedy. What questions were you trying to answer?
4: Well, look, you know, major news organizations like Fox, like NPR, like The New York Times train journalists in how to operate in risky and conflict zones. And they hire high-risk advisors. The people are there to keep them safe. All that's true. But there are real questions here about what risks one takes to tell stories, what stories are worth taking risks to cover, and whose responsibility is to decide all that. And in addition, I found in court documents there had been at least one red flag raised. An international news producer for Fox had said that Hall had earlier imperiled the lives of his colleagues in covering the wars and conflicts in Syria. To our knowledge, nothing came of that formal complaint. And, you know, there are others who are saying, you know, Fox didn't do enough to protect people, yes, but that also Benjamin Hall bears some fault at the time. I spoke on the record with Aaron King. He was a high-risk security advisor in Ukraine for Fox News. Here's what he had to say.
5: If you took Benji out of the equation, it would never have happened.
4: That is laying some of the blame squarely at Benjamin Hall's door. I reached out to Hall and to Fox repeatedly on this. They declined to comment. Hall was not made available to comment on this. But Hall's own memoir writes about his being drawn to danger to bear witness to violent conflict repeatedly as a combat reporter, and that it became a fundamental part of who he was.
1: What are the families arguing in their lawsuits?
4: So both lawsuits are making the case that as Michelle Rostanton is the widow of Pierre Krzyzewski, she filed a lawsuit in London, and Sasha Kushnova's parents filed a lawsuit in New York. They're both arguing that Fox failed to keep the journalist safe. But in the case of Sasha Kushnova's parents, they're also arguing that Ben Hall, in order to push to cover stories, did so too aggressively and was heedless of the peril they put her in. There's an additional element as well in the case of Sasha Kushnova's parents. They allege that Fox kept them in the dark about its possible role in her death, and that the network even got Kushnova's father to sign papers absolving them of all liability as part of a package getting the back pay that Fox still owed her. And this was just 2 weeks after her death. Here's Irina Mamisur, that's Sasha Kushnova's mother.
6: Fox do nas поставився ганебно.
7: Fox treated us shamefully.
6: Соромно за людей, котрі інших людей не вважають і не поважають.
7: Because they didn't consider us and didn't respect us.
1: What does Fox News say about all of this?
4: In court papers and in public statements, they've nodded to the idea that covering war is incredibly dangerous and that it's perilous and that it's unpredictable. In court documents, they've said Ben Hall was wrong, tragically wrong, but wrong nonetheless, in his belief that Russians were 30 miles away. And in the case of Sasha Kushnova's parents, they say, look, that liability waiver signed by her father is the beginning and end of the case.
1: So where do things stand now?
4: Well, a New York state judge has allowed the case from Sasha Kushnova's parents to proceed to what's called discovery so they can get internal evidence from Fox to try to figure out what they can show and what actually happened and to see if they can pursue their case at a full trial. The judge was not impressed by the liability waiver. She said this was done at a time a nuclear armed country had invaded their nation and that they were bereaved. That ruling is on appeal. Pierre Krzyzewski's widow's case is still, you know, wending its way through the courts in London.
1: That's NPR's David Folkenflik. Thank you so much.
4: You bet.
1: You can read the full story about what happened to the Fox News crew in Ukraine on NPR.org. 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
8: The cranberry bogs that helped define southeastern Massachusetts are changing. At Century Bog, excavators are tearing out old farm infrastructure to restore a natural wetland buried for generations.
9: So what this project's about is making it wetter again.
8: Supporters say projects like this can help wildlife, reduce flooding, and improve water quality as climate change brings heavier storms. I'm Hannah Schnatry. That story, Monday on GBH's Morning Edition.
25: And just ahead, on Weekend Edition, fraternities are at the center of a recent debate over sexual assault on campus. Studies show Greek life is linked to higher rates of sexual assault, but researchers say it's a broader systemic problem. That story's coming up. You've got a lot of sunshine coming up this week. It will be cloudy for your Sunday, highs in the low 60s, a chance of showers tonight, lows in the 50s, becoming sunny tomorrow through all week long, daytime highs in the 50s and 60s, 52 right now in Boston.
0: I'm Windsor Johnston with these headlines. President Trump campaigned for Republicans in Ohio yesterday. The party is defending its control of Congress in November's midterms. The outcome will shape Trump's ability to pass his agenda. The Coast Guard is searching waters south of Nantucket, Massachusetts. A Canadian air ambulance disappeared early yesterday. It was flying from Bermuda to Boston. Tennessee's prison chief is stepping down. His departure comes as the state reviews its failed attempt to execute inmate Krista Pike. Her lawyers say she was hospitalized, unconscious, and on a ventilator. I'm Windsor Johnston, NPR News in Washington.

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1: This is Weekend Edition from NPR News. I'm Aisha Roscoe. Our next report is about sexual assaults at colleges and universities. Last month, in a lawsuit filed in New York, a woman said she was brutally gang-raped 2 years ago at a fraternity house near Cornell University. The revelations have prompted calls to abolish fraternities on college campuses. Would removing Greek life from colleges reduce sexual assault on campus? NPR's Ava Berger has the story.
2: This is not just a Cornell problem. That's the message spreading online and at college campuses right now.
3: I was sexually assaulted in my junior year of college, and I chose not to report it.
2: Posts like Mia Soviero's, who went to Barnard College, are all over social media of people sharing their experiences with sexual assault. There's even a hashtag now. I am Jane Doe. There's extensive research to support this message. Data shows sexual assault is a widespread problem at colleges, with or without Greek life. They say colleges are hotbeds of heavy binge drinking, access to unsupervised parties, and inexperienced young people, all factors that contribute to sexual assault. But if a college did take away its frats, Jennifer Fried would expect the number of sexual assaults to drop. Fried is a professor emerite at University of Oregon. She researches college sexual violence.
4: Getting rid of fraternities likely would reduce the risk somewhat for students, because we know from so much research that fraternities are associated with, and sororities are associated with, higher rates of sexual assault.
2: Fried said colleges need to be held accountable for allowing this culture to continue.
4: If we just say, oh, there were these bad kids who did this bad thing, like seven bad boys, we're totally missing the picture here. The problem is the culture and the system and all of the ways the institutions are allowing it to occur.
2: Don Weiss is a research consultant for the North American Interfraternity Conference. The trade organization shares best practices with fraternities. She pushes back on the research connecting fraternities to sexual assault. She's worked on college campuses with and without frats and says there are real benefits to Greek life.
5: What we know about men in fraternities, they are more likely to graduate. They are less likely to experience anxiety and depression.
2: Now, to see what students think about the frat question, I visited a small college. Swarthmore hasn't had a frat since 2019.
6: I know, right? Where is my frat?
2: At the Philadelphia Area College, students and faculty gather on the main lawn for Garnet Day, a celebration of school spirit. Swarthmore student Patricia Quimby Morrow is going in the other direction. She has something else on her mind.
7: People are very surprised now, obviously in the wake of Cornell, and being like, how could this happen?
2: Quimby Morrow walks over to the Gender and Sexuality Center. It's the meeting place for the Swarthmore Survivors Collective, where students can share their experiences of sexual assault. The building is also on the old fraternity row.
7: That was Delta Upsilon, and it's now the post office.
2: The frats disbanded in 2019. It came after student backlash and pressure from the college after alleged sexual assault within fraternities at Swarthmore. It's not clear, based on available data, whether getting rid of frats changed the number of sexual assaults on campus. The school hasn't done a study that could answer that question. Today, the college acknowledges they're not immune to what they call a much broader societal issue. Quimby Morrow agrees.
7: It happens everywhere, and it happens here.
2: She said survivors show up to her meetings every week. That's why she started a petition to hire a specialist that supports students who are sexual assault survivors. It worked.
7: So that's been a really big deal, and I am excited about that.
2: Swarthmore is now in the process of filling that role. Ava Berger, NPR News, Philadelphia.
1: People are already voting in the midterms, but if you haven't decided who to vote for yet, don't worry. There's still time to do your homework. You can read your local paper or look up candidates' voting records, or just use AI. Carefully. NPR political reporter Maham Javed has been speaking with some of the voters using AI to research their ballot and decide who to vote for. She joins us now. Hi.
8: Hi.
1: So how are people using AI to get ready for the midterm election?
8: In most cases, it starts with basic questions. People say something like, I want to research what will be on my ballot in November. The chatbot may ask you your address, draw up your list of candidates. From there, it's a little bit like choosing your own adventure. Maybe you feel strongly about a certain issue like inflation or the lack of stop signs in your neighborhood, and you can ask it to describe the candidates' approaches to that particular issue.
1: So why are people turning to ChatGPT and other AI in this way?
8: Take Adam Johnson, for instance. He's an illustrator based in Morgantown, West Virginia. He says ChatGPT is a significant part of his life. He uses it for meal planning, assistance in job hunting, and various tasks around the house. So it was a natural choice to ask about the election as well. I heard that from several voters. As AI has crept into people's lives, they're using it to ask all kinds of questions, including who to vote for. Especially in races where a simple internet search doesn't turn up a whole lot.
1: Well, how does AI help in those cases?
8: So as local news has become less available, many people I spoke with say they use AI to learn more about

0: solution is to check one chatbot against another. Others also brought up problems with this method of palette research. They listed issues with neutrality or fact-checking, with bots being too persuasive or too agreeable. Adam Johnson in West Virginia put it this way.
1: ChatGPT is just kind of a people pleaser. It just aims to please. So whatever you lean towards, it will speak positively about it.
0: Rafael Batista is a fellow at Johns Hopkins University. He studies how AI shapes the way people experience the world. And here's what he had to say.
2: So it might try and just share information that it thinks it's going to be helpful, but in doing so, it might share information that is just reinforcing what you already believe. And so you leave more confident without necessarily learning more about the world.
3: So, if someone wants to use AI to research their own ballot, how can they avoid that bias or AI hallucinations?
0: So, Lisa Veldren is a retired local government staffer from Madison, Wisconsin. She used Gemini to compare candidates for the Democratic primary for governor. Veldren says skepticism helps.
4: You also have to keep in mind what's running this, right? There's a whole other underpinning of who's paying for this and what is their ultimate goal.
0: Batista says to try and minimize bias, voters can frame their prompts in a way that their personal preferences are hidden. Try not to ask leading questions. They could try using incognito mode. He says checking one chatbot against another is probably better than making the same chatbot run a fact check, but it's not foolproof. At the end of the day, Batista says we simply don't know enough about how these models are built and what they're optimized for. So users should remain curious and vigilant.
3: NPR's Maham Javed, thank you so much for joining us.
0: Thank you.
3: Mahmoud Khalil's case became a national headline when the Trump administration targeted him for deportation.
5: They weaponized immigration law to stifle my speech because I spoke about Palestine.
3: He was labeled a security threat without evidence. Now, in his new book, No Land to Stand On, Notes from Detention, Khalil tells his own story. That conversation tomorrow on Morning Edition. Hear it on the radio, your phone, or your smart speaker. There's a mysterious tunnel tucked away in the Great Smoky Mountains of Western North Carolina. It has an intriguing name, the Road to Nowhere. But nowhere was never the plan. When the road was built, it was supposed to go somewhere. WUNC's Charlie Shelton Orman has this story.
6: On a sunny summer morning in North Carolina's Smoky Mountains, a collection of tourists, hikers, and fly fishers brave an eerie, pitch-black tunnel. But this isn't a normal tunnel. As you walk through it, pavement suddenly turns into dirt, and the road abruptly disappears. Locals have a special name for this quarter-mile corridor, the Road to Nowhere.
7: This is my first time.
8: Yeah.
6: As part of the Great Smoky Mountains National Park, the Road to Nowhere often attracts hikers passing through. People like Dallum Hart and Melissa Gibson.
7: Always wanted to come out here and make some noise in this tunnel.
6: The pair put the tunnel's acoustics to the test. The eeriness of this Appalachian oddity is undeniable. But why is the Road to Nowhere here? Tucked inside the Smokies. To find out, I left the tunnel and went into the nearby town of Bryson City, where I met up with local historian Lance Holland. Well, Holland and his dog.
9: Morning, Mr. Holland.
10: Yes.
9: Started letting
10: your
9: dog
10: out.
6: Holland says the tunnel's origin starts with three letters, TVA.
10: The Tennessee Valley Authority.
6: In the early 1940s, the TVA got to work building Fontana Dam in western North Carolina. This was during World War II, and the dam was being constructed to supply power for the war effort. Specifically,
10: aluminum to make airplanes out of.
6: And with the dam came a big lake for the area. But there was a problem. the valley the lake would flood was home to more than 1,000

0: thousand families, people who'd lived in small mountain communities for generations. But Holland says most families were willing to relocate if it helped the war effort.
1: People were patriotic back then. They were doing their patriotic duty.
0: But families weren't willing to part with something special that was impossible to move.
1: The big kicker was the cemeteries.
0: The Dam and Lake Project was going to cut off these communities' access to dozens of family cemeteries above the waterline.
2: It was very hard for some people.
0: This is Delia Woodard Watkins. She was a teenager when the Dam Project was proposed. This is a recording from 2009.
2: Nobody objected because they were going to build the road and then the people could go back.
0: Back to visit their loved ones buried in those cemeteries. The TVA proposed a deal. If locals relocate, the government would build a new road to the gravesites. So the Park Service got to work on construction. The route was said to be more than 30 miles long, but after only about 7 miles, they hit a bump in the road. Literally.
1: They started going through Anacostia Rock.
0: Which was a problem, because when you expose Anacostia to air and rainwater,
1: it produces an acid runoff that got in the creek, kills some fish. And so the environmental movement pretty much got the road stopped.
0: With this, the Park Service halted construction in the early 1970s.
1: And that's what created the Road to Nowhere controversy.
0: But a lack of pavement hasn't stopped people from visiting their ancestors. For 50 years, descendants have returned to the Smokies for a ceremony called Decoration Day, donning gravestones with plastic flowers. But their journey to these sacred sites isn't easy. Descendants have to travel by boat across a lake and then snake their way deeper into the Smokies. But paying tribute to their ancestors is worth the trek, says 91-year-old James Calhoun, who's been coming to the cemeteries his whole life.
3: Well, decoration was always special to me ever since I was a child. Old habits die hard, I guess.
0: And for as long as he can, Calhoun says he'll continue to make the trip. For NPR News, I'm Charlie Shelton-Orman in the Great Smoky Mountains National Park.
4: 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You're listening to NPR News. Sometimes you look at the sky and see a cloud or a bird. Other times you see a drone delivering a russet potato to the home next door. For a group of neighbors in a suburb of Houston, that was a common occurrence during a recent week. It's all thanks to Walmart's growing drone delivery program, part of the race between e-commerce companies to deliver products as fast as possible. Nathan Edwards lives in the neighborhood where the potato drones took flight. He's also an editor for The Verge, where he recently wrote about this cutting-edge delivery technology. Welcome to the program.
5: Thanks for having me.
4: So give us some background. How and why did potatoes begin taking flight in your neighborhood?
5: All I can say is it's peak dad mode. almost a month ago at this point, one of my neighbors, fellow dad, he just added like 7 or 8 of us to a group chat. And he's like, hey, heads up, you can get Walmart drone delivery to your backyard. It's like 25 minutes. There's no delivery fee. And he's had a video of it. And so I wanted to know, I was like, well, who says it has to be your own backyard? Can you order a drone to somebody else's yard?
4: Yeah.
5: You know, just openly speculating in the group chat. Immediately, one of the dads, Will, he's like, Nathan, I'm just letting you know there's a potato headed your way. And by coincidence, another dad had also already sent a potato to Will's house.
4: Well, now, why the potatoes? Like, and how much did it cost to send this potato?
5: I think a potato was just the funniest possible answer.
4: Was it?
5: Like, if you look at the things that you could order, they just both looked at the list and independently were like, yeah, it's obviously a potato.
4: This is Walmart doing this.
5: Yeah, yeah. The stuff comes from Walmart. It's a company called Wing is their drone delivery partner. And so you use the Wing app, but it gives you a list of lightweight, small items that are eligible for delivery. They're not charging you a delivery fee. They're covering the cost to try to drum up business, basically. And that's what Wing told me. That day, it cost about 82 cents. Those potatoes are 82 cents a pound. And the potato I got was probably about a pound.
4: Well, so you do mention in your article that obviously you were allowed to send deliveries to your neighbor's backyard without the app asking for permission. What did Wing have to say about that?
5: Wing said, actually, as long as you have permission, you can send packages to your friends and neighbors just like you would through the mail. Their terms of service do ask you not to use it to harass or annoy people.
4: Are there cases where you think it would actually be useful to have this drone pick up whatever you need at Walmart and bring it to your house?
5: I think in some cases, yeah. Like a single small item, like a, I don't know, a bottle of ibuprofen or something. A drone just being able to pick it up and go straight line of sight to your house and have it to you in 20 minutes. It certainly seems cheaper and more energy efficient than having somebody drive over there, pick it up and bring it to you. It's also obviously cheaper for the companies because they don't have to pay somebody to do it.
4: Yeah, yeah. And I mean, I have kids, so I would just be worried about them trying to like attack the drone or catch the drone or hit the drone. You know what I'm saying?
5: Or pull on the tether. Yeah, I've got kids too. And, you know, I told everyone, like, hey, stay out of the yard.
4: Stay out of the drone's way.
5: Don't touch
4: the drones. That's Nathan Edwards, an editor for The Verge. Thank you so much.
5: Thank you for having me.

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1: 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But European countries are not entirely happy about the agreement. 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
1: Sun and clouds for your Sunday. Increasing clouds this afternoon. Highs in the low 60s. A chance of showers overnight. Lows in the 50s. Then becoming sunny on Monday through this week. Daytime highs in the 50s and 60s right now. 52 in Boston.
3: I'm Windsor Johnston with these headlines. President Trump urged Ohio voters yesterday to help Republicans keep control of Congress. Both parties are facing competitive races in next month's midterms. Trump goes to Nebraska on Monday. The Supreme Court begins its new term tomorrow. The justices will hear a major case over whether oil companies can face lawsuits seeking damages related to climate change. The outcome could affect similar lawsuits across the country. The president of Cornell University is promising greater transparency about the university's handling of rape allegations. The school's trustees will announce this week which outside law firm will independently review Cornell's response. I'm Windsor Johnston, NPR News in Washington.
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0: This is Weekend Edition from NPR News. I'm Aisha Roscoe, and it's time to play the puzzle. Joining us is Will Shortz. He's puzzle editor of the New York Times and puzzle master of Weekend Edition. How's it going, Will?
5: I am great. Thank you, Aisha. Your introductions always make me smile.
0: Oh, well, you know, I smile when I'm doing it. I enjoy it. Will, please remind us of last week's challenge.
5: Yes, it came from Dan Morin of Somerville, Massachusetts. I said, name a well-known U.S. geographic location in six letters, move the last letter two places earlier in the name, and you'll get a regular English word. And if you say that word out loud, it will sound like a well-known geographic location abroad. What places are these? Well, the first one is Denali, D-E-N-A-L-I, also once known as Mount McKinley. Make that switch and you get denial, as in the Nile.
0: Yes. So there were over 700 correct entries this week, and our winner is Marianne Paul-Yukonis of Pittston, Pennsylvania. Congratulations, Marianne.
6: Thank you. It's a delight.
0: Yes. So how did you figure out this week's answer? You were not in denial about being right.
6: We are visiting our daughter. On Sunday, we had been driving to Wisconsin all day. I like to travel around the country, and I was trying to think of various landmarks. We were all brainstorming landmarks. Then I thought of Denali, which we visited just over a year ago.
0: Oh, wow. I understand you've been playing the puzzle a long time. You have not been on air before, but you got close.
6: That's right. I got the call one time, but I had to present a workshop the morning you were going to record, so I couldn't do it.
0: Oh, my goodness. But now, this time, it's the right time. What do you do when you're not playing the puzzle?
6: I'm a puzzler. I do lots of puzzles, jigsaw puzzles and other puzzles. I'm a gardener, I'm a grandma, and I like to travel when I get the opportunity.
0: Oh, awesome. So since you're a puzzler, I know you're ready, but I gotta ask you, are you ready to play the puzzle?
6: As ready as I'll ever be.
0: All right, take it away, Will.
5: All right, Marianne and Aisha, today's puzzle is titled In at the Finish. I'm going to give you clues for two words. Add I-N at the end of the first word to get the second one. For example, if I said bit of smoke and an Arctic bird, you would say puff and puffin. Here's number one, a shopping area and President Van Buren.
6: Martin.
5: You got it.
6: Oh, Martin.
0: Yes.
6: I get it.
0: Yes.
5: Mart and Martin, good job. A fancy home beside the sea, maybe, and the opposite of a hero.
6: Villa and villain.
5: You got it. Fine powder and actor Hoffman.
6: Dust and Dustin.
5: You got it. How about Terse and Jane, who was an original cast member of Saturday Night Live?
6: Kurt and Curtin.
5: You got it. Actor Lundgren of Rocky IV and an intelligent sea creature.
6: Aisha?
0: That's what I'm looking for.
6: What about a dolphin? Dolph?
0: Oh, yes.
5: Dolph Lundgren, good. How about an item on a bracelet and a brand of bathroom tissue?
6: Charmin, Charmin.
5: You got it. A bit of ammunition and a short news report.
6: Bulletin, bulletin.
5: You got it. Here's a little tricky one. First part is a two-word phrase. A force of gravity on Earth and a Tchaikovsky opera, Eugene blank.
6: Well, it's Eugene Onegin.
5: Yes. Get rid of the I-N and you have one G. That's how much the force we experience on Earth.
0: Oh, okay. Good I'm glad job. You knew that one.
6: I had to go with that one backwards.
5: Here's your last one. Also a tricky one. A Gillette razor brand and a vehicle in a Duke Ellington jazz standard.
6: A vehicle?
5: As in take the blank.
6: Take the A train?
5: That's it. Get rid of the I-N. What do you have?
6: T-R-A.
5: You have Atra, which is a razor brand from Gillette. Good job.
0: Oh, my goodness. Yeah, you did a great job. I wasn't any help at all this time. You did wonderful. How do you feel?
6: Relieved. Delighted that I didn't make a mess of it.
0: Oh,
6: I was afraid
0: not at
6: you were
0: all.
6: Going to ask me a bunch of sports questions, and I'm terrible at them.
0: Me too.
5: You never know, but you escaped today.
0: Yes, yes.
5: No sports.
0: Yeah, for playing our puzzle today, you'll get a weekend edition lapel pin as well as puzzle books and games. You can read all about it at npr.org/puzzle. And Marianne, what member station do you listen to?
6: We're sustaining members of WVIA.
0: That's Marianne Paul Yukonis of Pittston, Pennsylvania. Thank you so much for playing the puzzle.
6: It was great to be here. Thank you.
0: Okay, Will, what's next week's challenge?
5: Yes, it comes from Robbie Ellis of Chicago. Name two well-known colleges or universities from the same state. The last letter of one is the first letter of the other. Change each instance of this letter to the same new letter to get the names of two other well-known colleges or universities. What four schools are these? So once again, two well-known colleges or universities from the same state. The last letter of one is the first letter of the other. Change each instance of this letter to the same new letter, and you'll get the names of two other well-known colleges or universities. What four schools are these?
0: When you have the answer, go to our website, npr.org/puzzle, to submit your response. Just fill out the form on the puzzle page. Remember, just one entry, please. Our deadline for entries this week is Thursday, October 8th at 3 p.m. Eastern. Don't forget to include a phone number where we can reach you. If you're the winner, we'll give you a call. And if you pick up the phone, you'll get to play on the air with the puzzle editor of the New York Times and puzzle master of Weekend Edition, Will Short. Thank you, Will.
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7: Chrome Life is a reflection of my life. It's a reflection of my lifestyle. It's a way of life.
0: And it's a new album by Quavius Marshall, better known as Quavo. Together with his friend Offset and nephew Takeoff, they burst onto the hip-hop scene as the Migos in the early 2010s. The group shaped the culture for nearly a decade, but at their height, they fell apart. and soon after, Takeoff was killed by gunfire.
7: How do you get up when you knock down? How do you go through a tragedy through the storm and still stand out strong? We call that coming out chrome.
0: Quavo has taken that mindset and melded it to his latest album, Chrome Life. With a Q, of course, Quavo joined us to talk about his latest project, the tragedy of his nephew's death, and the future of the Migos. We began with the track Hit a Lick, which refers to the group's origins in Georgia and the influence of Atlanta.

0: anyone that knows me knows that I often say I gotta hit a lick. Like, I gotta,
1: exactly.
0: But what does that mean to you at this point?
1: Hit a lick is another step to greatness. You know what I'm saying? Another step to your goal. Goals are very, very, very hard to reach. You know, dreams are hard to reach when you dream something. It's like you got a whole bunch of records, but what's going to be that record to take you through that? What's going to be the one to get you across to the finish line and you get that bag or you get that deal done? That's your lick. You hit that lick, you hit your goal. That's that hit a lick.
0: What do you think Atlanta has brought to hip-hop?
1: Atlanta is the mecca of the culture. If you're a young black man trying to make it, it's the place where you can dream big. And next thing you know, you spreading that across the world and people dressing and dancing and rapping like you, to be specific, rapping like the Migos and Quavo, the sound.
0: Let's talk about the Migos. You, Offset, and Takeoff. What was that like for y'all, though, to go from y'all are trying to make it to going to being at such a huge level? Was that a difficult transition?
1: I mean, not really, because we always felt like we had the aura and the sauce, and we only dropped one or two mixtapes, and next thing you know, we had a song called Versace that took off and the world was on notice.

0: So sometimes I think those dreams like that is kind of like, you know, you see them before they come to you.
1: Yeah. And I want to talk to you about Takeoff. Once again, saying so sorry to you for that. He was not only a third member of the Migos, he was your nephew. Y'all were only 3 years age difference. He was shot and killed in November 2022 in Houston, Texas. Tell us about your relationship to Takeoff and what really made him shine.
0: Like you said, we 3 years apart. So at the age of three, I was honored to be an uncle. All my life, that's been just my responsibility, was to take care of him and just look after him. And we dressed alike. We always dressed like little twins. So I always looked at him as my little brother. I was just honored to just be his uncle and be around him and his aura, his swag. He always been quiet, down to earth. And he was always super, super talented at everything he did. He sat there and absorbed everything around him because he was so quiet.
1: Mm-hmm.
0: And the way he got his name, Takeoff, back in the day, we would record on this program called Windows Movie Maker.
1: Mm-hmm.
0: It wasn't really a program for recording. You have to narrate it. And
1: oh,
0: you only got one take to narrate it. So that's why I'm always on songs first. Fun fact, I had to go first because I would kind of like mess up all the time and I had to redo it. But every time it's time for his part, he would just go in one take. And that's how you got Takeoff.
1: Yeah, you know, I mean, it's such a big loss, and so many young rappers have lost their lives, and you have spoken out against gun violence. What do you think about, like, this industry when it seems like people get big trying to leave the streets and still end up losing their lives?
0: I mean, I feel like they come with the territory that we have, you know, been in this game and seen guys lose their life before us, before this game. I just didn't never knew that they would hit home. Only thing I can do is stay strong, and God called my name to be a vessel, to be a leader that speak out about gun violence. And I'm reaching out to all families, all walks of life that lost their life to gun violence, and just trying to be a comfort zone to let you know you are not alone. I think every business of facet, it's scary out there because you got a target on your back. With rap, it's just more vivid. You know what I'm saying? You see it more.
1: And, you know, obviously Takeoff's legacy lives on. And one way that it's been living on very visually recently is that your song with Takeoff, Hotel Lobby, has gone viral again. And people have put all these AI versions of people like Barack and Michelle Obama and others in your places.
2: Let's get it. Hop off a 16 passing the ditch of D5. No, that's not a challenger.
3: Big one.
2: I keep some members with me in the fridge. Get cold seat. They some cannibals.
0: When stuff go viral like that, that's my dog. I feel like Takeoff up there working, just letting him know he still got it. You know what I'm saying? And reminding the world that we the biggest in the game and we still trendsetting. And everybody's doing it. The craziest one I seen was like an Elon Musk and the guy who made the AI. And I was
1: I know.
0: This is viral.
1: You know, I got to point out, like, for Migos fans, your album does include a feature from Offset in the song Away.
4: Let's get away. Let's take the rocket, go out of space. New frenzy I got with the diamond face. They copy my ways, they my proteges.
1: How was it working with Offset again?
0: I think just going through what we've been through, I think it was time for that. I think we needed that. I think it felt like a therapeutic session, and it felt like we was back in the cafeteria. I've been knowing him since the seventh grade, and when we get together, it's just chemistry. It's obvious that we missing one, but like I said, it is. Sometimes you just need to go back to where it began and back to where it started, so you can just

0: dial up, I had to reload.
1: Well, and I mean, you talk about still being amigo on that song. Obviously, you know, you've lost a pillar of the group and Takeoff since then. But is there a chance for more Migos music in the future?
0: Yeah, we're cooking. We're cooking right now. We're getting it going.
1: Okay.
0: We're whipping it.
1: And see, that's the ad-libs, because that's what y'all are known for. So what is it about the ad-libs that y'all do that are so catchy and they just bring a song to another level?
0: It's the chemistry that we have together. It's the synergy, you feel me? It's me hyping my dog up, and it still got that good Southern Jane Brown feel. You know what I'm saying? Mm-hmm. Like, and mama.
1: Yes. Yeah.
0: You know, so we got it down packed so much now. It just feel like I'm still in the group when I'm doing this dolo.
1: So I also know that you just announced that you are a new father to a baby girl. How has that changed you and your music? And congratulations.
0: Thank you. I'm a father of two.
1: Okay.
0: Yeah, I got a girl and a boy. And I'm proud of myself. And I felt like that was another stepping stone, another milestone for me to just embrace me. And I think that was the motivation. Coming from the losses I had, I think I needed something to smile about.
1: That's big. That's hip-hop artist Quavo. His new record, Chrome Life, is out now. Thank you so much for speaking with me.
0: Thank you.

0: 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I'm Aisha Roscoe.
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0: From NPR News in Washington, D.C., this is Weekend Edition. I'm Aisha Roscoe. Good morning. The Supreme Court's new term begins tomorrow. The justices will be tackling major cases on guns, immigration, and climate change. Find out more. And a new study found that online hate speech against South Asians is on the rise, raising fears about real-life violence.
1: Beneath it all lies this idea, and a very dangerous idea, that South Asians don't belong in this country.
0: Plus, a new documentary looks at what it's like to be the oldest person in the world. It's Sunday, October 4th. News is next.
2: Live from NPR News in Washington, I'm Windsor Johnston. The president of Cornell University is breaking his silence, saying the school must do better amid criticism of its handling of rape allegations. In a video released on Saturday, Michael Kotlikoff acknowledged frustration over how little Cornell has said publicly about its response.
3: There are real legal and privacy limits on what we can say. But we will make a greater effort to explain what we can, to provide context about the actions Cornell has taken, and to be more transparent.
2: A former student alleges she was gang raped at a fraternity house in 2024. The university says its trustees will announce this week which outside law firm will independently review the school's handling of the case. Guns, immigration, and climate change are on the docket as the U.S. Supreme Court opens a new term on Monday. Among the many controversies facing the court is a question that the justices have long avoided, namely whether it's unconstitutional to ban semi-automatic assault-style weapons. NPR's Nina Totenberg reports.
4: On the one hand, for instance, the AR-15 rifle can deliver up to 100 bullets per minute without any enhancements. On the other hand, there are some 16 million semi-automatic weapons in the U.S., and it's unclear, for instance, how a ban would work without taking weapons away from law-abiding citizens. There are many other controversies facing the court, everything from test cases on public funding for religious schools, lengthy detention of immigrants without a hearing, and, of course, very likely, questions about the conduct of elections. Nina Totenberg, NPR News, Washington.
2: Voters in Brazil go to the polls today. The country's incumbent left-wing president is locked in a tight contest with the son of his rival, the former far-right president convicted of staging a coup. NPR's Carrie Kahn has more.
5: Polls say the contest is too close to call between veteran leftist Luiz Inácio Lula da Silva and Flavio Bolsonaro, a current senator. Lula, now 80, is facing a tough re-election with voters concerned about crime, corruption, and a faltering economy. Bolsonaro says if he wins, he will align more closely with President Trump's anti-drug interventionist policies in the region. While Trump has not publicly endorsed Bolsonaro, he says he's watching the contest closely and touts his clout in the region, which has seen the last seven presidential contests shift to right-wing leaders that align with the U.S. Lula says he's willing to work with Trump as partners, but insists on respect for sovereignty. Carrie Kahn, NPR News, Rio de Janeiro.
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6: And from the GBH radio newsroom in Boston, I'm Judy Ewell. The Coast Guard confirms it found the debris field from the medical transport jet missing in waters off Nantucket. Crews began searching for the Boston-bound plane early yesterday after the Federal Aviation Administration reported air traffic controllers lost contact with the aircraft. Authorities say two passengers and four crew members were on board the flight when it left Bermuda for Boston on Friday night. The Coast Guard is also assisting with the search for a missing boater following a fatal incident in waters off Manchester-by-the-Sea. Authorities say crews responding to reports of a vessel in distress off Singing Beach found three men and a dog in the water yesterday afternoon. Two of the men, 67 and 65 years old, were taken to area hospitals, and the 67-year-old man died. The other man's hospitalized in critical condition. A 37-year-old man is still missing. The dog was recovered alive. SNAP recipients are getting a slight bump in their monthly benefits as the yearly cost of living increase takes effect. Project Bread CEO Aaron McAleer says the federal government is also passing on more of the costs of administering SNAP to the state, and advocates are seeking $56 million for the Department of Transitional Assistance in next year's state budget to hire more caseworkers as the DTA deals with a higher call volume and new eligibility requirements from the federal government. She says people struggling with food insecurity are trying to get on SNAP as they deal with higher grocery bills.
7: So many people in our country and our state are struggling to afford to put food on the table, and instead they, you know, have attacked and dismantled the very program, SNAP, that has been proven for decades to be the most effective in anti-hunger tool that we have as a nation.
6: McAleer says SNAP enrollment has dropped by nearly 190,000 people, including 67,000 children. In sports, the Minnesota Wild skated past the Bruins 4-1. The Patriots play the Bills this afternoon. Players take the field at 1 o'clock. Lots of sunshine in the forecast this week. 52 in Boston.
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6: This is GBH. We're Boston's local NPR. Thanks for joining us on this sunny Sunday morning.
0: This is Weekend Edition from NPR News. I'm Aisha Roscoe. Good morning. The Supreme Court opens a new term tomorrow with a blockbuster case focused on climate change. The justices will also consider bans on AR-15 rifles, tests of President Trump's power on immigration, and whether religious schools are exempt from anti-discrimination laws. NPR's Carrie Johnson has been studying up on some of the big cases, and she's here now to tell us more. Hi, Carrie.
9: Hi there.
0: So you'll be at the court tomorrow. What will you be watching for?
9: This first case is a big one. It's about a lawsuit Boulder, Colorado filed against Suncor and ExxonMobil over the local costs of climate change. Boulder says these companies knew their products would cause harm, and they deceived the public about that for decades, raising the risks of wildfire, flood, and extreme heat. Corey Rede-White is legal director at the Center for Climate Integrity, which supports this lawsuit.
10: More so than it being a climate case or environmental case, this is a case about corporate accountability. It's about what we believe as a society we should expect from corporations.
9: Now, there are a lot of other lawsuits around the country involving big oil companies, so what the justices do here could have repercussions. Now, Suncor and Exxon say climate change is way too big an issue for states to be able to take it on one by one. They say the federal government should be in charge and that all of these cases in state courts should be stopped in their tracks.
0: The Supreme Court is also going to venture into the Second Amendment again this term with this case about those popular assault-style rifles. Tell us more about that.
9: This is a case challenging the bans on AR-15s in places like Cook County, Illinois, and Connecticut. Connecticut banned that weapon after it was used in the massacre of children and teachers at the Sandy Hook Elementary School in 2012. But the AR-15 is legal in most states. This could in part be a fight about history because the way the Supreme Court evaluates Second Amendment cases looks to the country's historical tradition. Now, the people supporting these weapons say they're in common use, that more than 10 million Americans own them, and that means you cannot ban them. But Chicago and Connecticut say these rifles are unusually dangerous, that they're used in a lot of mass shootings. The argument's going to come up in a couple of months in early December.
0: One of the hallmarks of the court in recent years has been its approach to cases involving religion. Is there a new case that stands out to you on that issue?
9: Yeah, it's another case out of Colorado. It's called St. Mary's Catholic Parish v. Roy. Colorado has a universal preschool program that gives parents money to use at the school of their choice. Participating schools need a pledge to give kids an equal opportunity to enroll no matter their race, religion, sexual orientation, or gender identity. And that clashes with teachings of the Catholic Church on LGBTQ issues. So the question here is whether the free exercise of religion clause requires Colorado to make an exception for these Catholic schools. The conservative justices on the court have really been siding with religious groups for years now, and six of the current justices on the court are Catholic.
0: We all know that immigration is at the center of President Trump's political agenda, and a lot of those cases make their way to the Supreme Court. Can you explain the key immigration case coming up?
9: Yeah, just this week on the emergency docket, the justices have allowed President Trump to restart deportations of immigrants to places where those people had no prior ties. Those are called third country deportations. Lower courts said that violated these immigrants' due process rights and didn't give them enough time to raise concerns about torture or persecution. But the Supreme Court's conservative majority has for now let the Trump administration fast track those deportations. The justices are going to hear broader arguments about that policy in December, and they've also accepted yet another immigration case about President Trump's effort to deny people bond hearings, even if they've been in the country for a long time.
0: Well, all of that sounds like a pretty full plate. Is there anything else on your radar?
9: There's one more that caught my eye. It involves a pilot in Alaska who had his plane seized because one of his passengers tried to bring cases of beer on the plane to a place that's a dry village because of problems with alcohol there. The pilot says taking his plane away was an excessive fine under the Eighth Amendment, and they also have time to add even more cases, so I'll be watching for that, too.
0: That's NPR's Carrie Johnson. Thank you so much.
9: Thanks for having me.
0: Over the past couple of years, there's been a rise in online hate against people of South Asian descent. Much of it directed at public figures, Democrats like Kamala Harris and Zohran Mamdani, and also prominent Republicans like Kash Patel and Vivek Ramaswamy. A new report finds that this sort of hate speech more than tripled on X in terms of monthly posts between January 2024 and June 2026. Researchers say some of it's coming from politicians, including a Texas Railroad Commission candidate who caused an uproar last month, and from the federal government. Rakib Naik is the executive director of the Center for the Study of Organized Hate and co-author of the report. He joins us now. Thank you for being here.
1: Thank you for having me.
0: So, obviously, you know, hatred directed towards South Asians is not a new phenomenon, but we are seeing a significant surge. Why this group specifically, and why now?
1: It's a mix of hostile immigration rhetoric, xenophobic nationalism, longstanding racism, and this growing visibility of South Asians in the public American life, as well as the economic anxiety around immigration and H-1B visas, and on top of it, social media amplifying all of it. And this is being framed through these great replacement narratives.
0: A lot of this, from what you're saying, is about this great replacement theory. This idea that whites are being replaced by other races and ethnicities.
1: Correct.
0: You looked at online hate, like posts and things of that nature. How does that correlate with actions offline?
1: We often see that online hate can serve as a pathway to radicalization and violence. These narratives have figured out in some of the deadliest far-right terrorist attacks of recent years, from Norway in 2011 to Christchurch in 2019 to El Paso, Pittsburgh, Buffalo, and recently in San Diego. When you have powerful and influential people using their platforms, their pulpits to peddle anti-South Asian hate and amplify these narratives of invasion and replacement, they normalize this dehumanization and demonization that contributes to creating an environment in which violence becomes the likely outcome.
0: Last month, a Republican candidate for the Texas Railroad Commission posted a photo of UT Austin students celebrating a men's football win. He captioned it, "I heard UT graduation this year look like this. I didn't believe it. The problem is now obviously far worse than anyone imagined." The photo shows many South Asian students, including Rahul Kadali, who spoke to River City News.
11: It's never a good thing to say, but a person who's running for a position of power saying it is especially disturbing.
0: And a few days later, the U.S. Department of Education posted a meme showing a UT football game and the words, "Make football great again." What do you make of this incident?
1: This has been the hallmark of this administration that has repeatedly echoed xenophobic, nativist, anti-immigrant sentiments. In this particular case, we did see some backlash from some Republicans in Texas. The problem is the contradiction here. Some of these political figures who condemned anti-South Asian racism, this particular post in question, had themselves promoted and or failed to challenge Islamophobic narratives. You cannot neatly separate these forms of bigotries.
0: I mentioned that politicians on both sides of the aisle have been targeted. People often think that representation in politics is a good thing. But is visibility having a different effect here?
1: The visibility of South Asians here in the American public life, and not just in politics, by the way, but also as leaders of major companies, particularly in tech and in other influential institutions, has been weaponized. And that visibility is now being increasingly framed as South Asians gaining too much power or taking over. And beneath it all lies this idea, and a very dangerous idea, that South Asians don't belong in this country.
0: What do you think can be done about all of this?
1: So addressing this requires intervention at multiple levels. First, definitely, is that political leaders and other influential figures need to stop legitimizing these narratives that portray these entire communities as demographic or cultural threats. And social media companies particularly need to implement their hate speech policies. And they also should examine how their recommendation systems and monetization structures amplify and contribute to this kind of rise in hate. I think at the end of the day, you cannot fix one form of hate and leave other forms of hate unaddressed. And we right now need a coordinated response that addresses this broader ecosystem of hate rather than treating each as manifestation in isolation.
0: That's Rakib Naik, Executive Director of the Center for the Study of Organized Hate. Thank you so much for joining us.
1: Thank you so much for having me.

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1: Right here on GBH. Good Sunday morning to you. 58 in Boston, sun and clouds. Ahead on Weekend Edition, G7 nations plan to release large amounts of diesel fuel soon, but European countries are not entirely happy about the agreement. Their story next.
2: The cranberry bogs that helped define southeastern Massachusetts are changing. At Century Bog, excavators are tearing out old farm infrastructure to restore a natural wetland buried for generations.
3: So what this project's about is making it wetter again.
2: Supporters say projects like this can help wildlife, reduce flooding, and improve water quality as climate change brings heavier storms. I'm Hannah Schnatchery. That story, Monday on GBH's Morning Edition.
1: Sun and clouds for your Sunday. Increasing clouds this afternoon, highs in the low 60s. A chance of showers overnight, lows in the 50s. Becoming sunny on Monday, then lasting through the whole week. Daytime highs, 50s and 60s. 58 in Boston.
4: I'm Windsor Johnston with these headlines. President Trump is pressing Senate Republicans to make daylight saving time permanent. The Sunshine Protection Act would end twice yearly clock changes. Trump is targeting Republican Senator Tom Cotton, who opposes it. The Coast Guard has located debris from a Canadian medical plane off the coast of Nantucket. Six people were aboard the flight from Bermuda to Boston when the plane went missing Saturday morning. President Trump heads to Grand Island, Nebraska tomorrow. He'll campaign for Republican Senator Pete Ricketts a little more than a month before the November midterms. I'm Windsor Johnston, NPR News in Washington.

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1: This is Weekend Edition from NPR News. I'm Aisha Roscoe. In Brazil, voters are heading to the polls today in a closely watched presidential election. It sets up an old rivalry with a new twist. The left-wing incumbent faces the son from a right-wing political dynasty in a contest with implications well beyond the country's borders. Brazil is the largest democracy in Latin America, so there will be particular attention in Washington and across the region to the results of this election. NPR's Carrie Kahn is at a polling station in Rio de Janeiro. Good morning, Carrie.
2: Good morning, Aisha.
1: So, Carrie, what are you hearing from voters today?
2: Well, I'm at this large private Catholic school, which has multiple polling stations surrounding its colonial-style courtyard. Lines here are looking long. They're moving slowly, though. We're in the northern reaches of Rio, which draws more working and middle-class voters. And Brazil, as it has been in recent years, is very polarized. And this election really is no different. As you said, this is a very familiar race, but with a twist. The veteran leftist 80-year-old Luiz Inácio Lula da Silva is running as the incumbent and is facing a very strong challenge from 45-year-old conservative Flavio Bolsonaro. He's the son of the convicted former far-right president Jair Bolsonaro, who's under house arrest now for plotting a coup in the last election, which was very close. He lost that one to Lula.
1: This rematch is again expected to be very close. What could ultimately decide it?
2: Sure, the country is pretty much divided with voters locked into their camps, but this time, this Lula-Bolsonaro rematch isn't gaining as much excitement as 4 years ago. Lula is now 80, and he has to defend his record. And people are worried about corruption and crime. That's number one on their list of concerns. Here at this polling place, I just spoke with voter Karen Fastino. She's an administrative assistant and is voting for Lula, she said, because she's poor and black and worried about a Bolsonaro returning to power.
3: Meu maior temor, que a gente volte àquele momento ali só do que era ruim, assim.
2: My biggest fear, she says, is that we will return to those times when everything was bad, she said. She was talking about when Flavio's father was in power, and she said he would insult minorities and gays and, quote, people let out all their evil.
1: What has Bolsonaro said he will do if he becomes president?
2: Actually, he's seen as the more moderate of the Bolsonaro sons and the family that has really taken hold of the conservative movement in Brazil. He looks very much like his father, but he's not as charismatic as him. However, he's campaigned hard on fighting crime that's a big issue for voters. And he's been showing up at rallies brandishing this large plastic machete and says he wants all rapists to be chemically castrated. He also embraces closer ties with President Trump, who is an ally. Bolsonaro's pledge to join the U.S.'s new interventionist policies in Latin America, as Trump has increasingly stepped up military intervention in the region, he says, to stop drug trafficking. Lula, on the other hand, has rallied against Trump's so-called Donro Doctrine in Latin America, more U.S. dominance in the hemisphere, and has campaigned heavily that Trump is a threat to Brazil's independence and sovereignty.
1: We've said that Washington is watching this vote closely. What are they looking for?
2: Well, with Brazil being the largest democracy and economy in Latin America, is one of the few still led by a leftist. And a loss here in Brazil would be a big victory for the right in Brazil and for Trump in Washington, who's taking credit for a big shift to the right in Latin America in recent presidential victories. If no presidential candidate, though, wins more than 50% today, the vote will go to a runoff later this month.
1: That's NPR's Carrie Kahn from Rio de Janeiro. Thank you so much for your reporting.
2: You're welcome.
1: European leaders were reluctant to tap their energy reserves when President Trump demanded they help him lower fuel costs ahead of U.S. midterm elections. Nonetheless, on Friday, they agreed to a decision made in the G7 framework. But was it a good political bargain for them? Terry Schultz has this report.
4: President Trump announced the G7 agreement would, in his words, deliver lower prices for every single American.
5: I'm pleased to report that we have reached an agreement for Europe to release massive amounts of diesel fuel from the heavily stocked reserves, and that's starting immediately.
4: Not everyone is buying it.
6: It's entirely a psychological hoodwink trick.
4: That's Charlie Salonius Pasternak of the Nordic West Office think tank in Helsinki.
6: It's 3 days of global diesel fuel usage. That said, the psychology right now is probably what's most important to G7 leaders in terms of being able to tell their voters or their businesses, we're doing something about this.
4: They're doing it, but not by choice or goodwill. Trump threatened to cut off crucial diesel exports to Europe unless they released some of their reserves, and Europe is heavily dependent on U.S. diesel. So while they were uncomfortable reducing their reserves, they were more worried about the security of the supply. But Maximilian Terhalle of the Cambridge University Center for Geopolitics thinks by letting themselves be pushed into that corner, European leaders missed a chance to take control of the situation for their own benefit.
7: Europeans are basically weakening themselves. They don't come up with a more coherent strategy. How can we use such American requests? The fear of the gallon has driven all U.S. presidents, right? Because he's desperate here. And we need to, in a friendly way, manipulate that desperation. Framed as, hey, we are in a big alliance. You need something, we need something. Let's make it work for us together.
4: Robin Haglum of the Danish security risk company Risk Intelligence says there's still a chance European leaders can use this to their advantage.
8: Markets aren't famous for being rational as well, so there is certainly a possibility that if they're able to sell it well to the voters, the market may also react positively despite nothing fundamental on the ground having changed.
4: But the immediate price drop promised by President Trump is not a given, as the G7's 100 million barrel

0: Australian DJ Lenny Pierce is filling venues across the US. This summer, he sold out Red Rocks Amphitheater in Colorado to a crowd of over 8,000. But let's just say his electronic dance music caters to a special audience. The first stop on his most recent tour was in Baltimore. NPR's Elena Twerk was there.
1: The dance floor's packed with ravers. There's neon everywhere, and the bass is bumping. But one raver is having a meltdown.
2: We got him a new shirt. Does not like it.
1: Welcome to a toddler rave. Where it's only 5 p.m., the house specialty is apple juice, and the majority of the audience is under five. Tina and Guy Hirschberger are here with their son, 2-year-old Owen.
2: My husband and I go to a lot of raves, so that's why we wanted to come here, get the baby into the rave scene. Can you say, let's rave?
1: Let's DJ Lenny Pierce is on a toddler rave world tour.
3: Parents and toddlers, they all share nursery rhymes. No matter the culture, it's like we connect over bangers.
4: Let's hold up our baby shark fingers like this.
1: Pierce didn't start out making music for the five and under crowd. He was first in a boy band that won Australia's Got Talent.
3: During that time, I learned a lot being in recording studios. I fell in love with producing electronic music.
1: The band had a long-running number one hit in Australia, but it wasn't enough to make ends meet. Pierce quit the band and spent the next few years piecing together a living from whatever jobs he could find. Until a few years ago, when his daughter Mila inspired an idea.
3: She was like maybe 6 months old or something, so I was doing the night feeds. And when you're overtired, I feel like your thinking becomes a bit crazy. I don't know, I was just thinking like head, shoulders, knees and toes.
1: The next morning, he uploaded his techno remix onto TikTok. It blew up.
3: So I decided to do Five Little Ducks and then all the other nursery rhymes.
1: Toddler Techno was born. Hours before the show, Pierce is already at the venue.
5: So much prep just for little kids, huh? It's like a kid's first birthday on steroids.
1: Huge inflatable ducks wearing headphones. A castle made of milk bottles that towers over Pierce on stage. Balloons that will be thrown into the crowd.
5: Your fingers get tired. Mine's pretty, I'm used to it now. Maybe like 45, 50 shows. We gotta do this over and over and over.
6: Ready? You holding
5: yeah,
6: it?
5: I'm holding it, yeah. I'm gonna catch it.
1: The fog machine is loaded.
5: You're super fast. There you go.
1: Merch is set out with sizes ranging from 2T to adult XL. And the bar's fully stocked. There are adult beverages, but also lemonade, apple juice, and edible glitter. Finally, it's time for the doors to open.
7: You ready to come in? I better see you dance.
1: By the entrance, a sign warns against moshing and crowd surfing. But most of this crowd can't reek yet. Meanwhile, Milana Rule, how old are you?
8: 4 and 10.
5: She's 3.
1: is getting rave ready, making her dad, Eric, add more glow bands to her legs under her light-up Elsa dress.
8: Can I have it on my knee?
5: On your knee?
1: The lights go down.
9: Kids.
1: And the rave is on.
10: How are we feeling, everybody?
1: Over 1,000 tickets were sold in Baltimore. 6-year-old Cristiano O'Mara was the first in line and made a beeline for the barricade.
11: Because I'm really excited.
12: Because I really liked Lenny. And then I never got to see him in real life, but this is my first time ever.
1: His favorite song?
12: I don't know all the lyrics.

0: we do keep the volume safe.
1: Pierce again.
0: But it also has to feel like a rave, so we kind of keep it fairly loud, but it's not damaging loud. I think it's 90 decibels, which we check all the time.
1: Pierce plays for no more than an hour.
0: Kids, their attention

0: was very short. The first set I played, it was just like music, like how you'd play for adults. And then eventually I was like, I think I need to dance more. Let's do the hard dog dance. Here we go.
1: Pierce says he tries to appeal to parents as much as their kids.
2: Come on, parents, this is for you.
1: For some, that means a little nostalgia.
3: Mommy spent many, many nights at raves.
1: Like Emily Miller and her son Oliver.
4: Oliver
1: points to Emily's pregnant belly.
4: And my baby brother, and their name's Bodie.
3: And this is his first rave.
1: For other parents, like William Tomlinson, it's about having a unique family activity that he genuinely enjoys as much as his kids.
5: Not to knock it, but it's not like a Disney princess kind of thing for dad, you know? It's a lot of fun for me.
0: The parents these days were very lighthearted. I think it's the millennial parents. We try and do more. A lot of dads are more involved.
1: DJ Lenny Pierce tours with his two youngest, both toddlers.
0: I'm doing bottles at nighttime and then playing bangers in the day.
1: Pierce says he wants the music to grow with his kids as they age. Mila is now 3.5.
0: So she might go, oh no, dad, that's not cool anymore. Then I'll go, okay, then what do you find cool? Let me do that. Like all my music now fits for 1, 2, and 3, and then maybe next year I'll do for 4-year-olds and then 5. And then when they have kids, I'll go back to that.
2: But guys, it has come to the very last song for today. And it is time to go to sleep.
1: It's around 7:30 p.m., and some of the ravers have fallen asleep. While Pierce will keep the party going to the next tour stop, for 9-month-old Brayden, who's strapped to his mom, V. Whitten.
6: His bedtime's 7.
1: It's time to go, Betty Bye.
7: That's NPR's Elena Torek, and you're listening to Weekend Edition from NPR News. A 2-time MVP in the National Women's Soccer League has a chance to win one of the sport's biggest honors. Timwa Shawinga plays for the Kansas City Current. She's also a finalist for the FIFA award given to the world's top individual scorer. As Greg Eklund reports, Shawinga has not only made an impact on the Current, but also in her home country of Malawi in Africa.
8: Fans of Temwa Shawinga gathered in Kansas City to watch the African Cup final. Shawinga had led her team, Malawi, in its match against Cameroon in August.
9: That's the final whistle! Cameroon!
8: Despite losing to Cameroon, Malawi still locked up its first ever berth to the 32-team Women's World Cup next year. Maganda Justice, a Malawian native and mental health therapist in Kansas City, was there to watch. He says Shawinga has almost single-handedly changed the culture of women's soccer in Malawi.
10: In many ways, I think she has not just advocated but made a point that girls can do it.
8: Growing up, Shawinga and her older sister Tabitha, who plays professionally in Europe, struggled within their own family for acceptance of their foot skills and speed.
11: I initially thought play with just boys, and that was because the parents were discouraging them from playing soccer, saying soccer is not a girl's game. It's not for girls, it's for boys.
8: Temwa and her sister grew up playing during the hottest part of the day on bare ground without grass because they took pre-dawn hikes to get water for their farm.
11: It was very difficult growing up to go and fetch water in the morning, especially during the harvesting season, because it was not safe. At times, girls were at risk of being attacked, even sexual harassment by boys or men who were hiding out in the maize fields.
8: With awareness of her own past struggles, Shawinga has been working with an organization called Freshwater Project International. She's lent her name for solar-powered water systems and hygiene resources to schools in Malawi. For her soccer accomplishments and work in her home country, she was well-received 2 years ago, heard here in this recording by Mulumbo Simwaka. That followed an MVP season when Shawinga set several NWSL records, including most goals, 20. She earned the league award as its most productive scorer and her first MVP honor, and repeated again as league MVP last year. This summer, Chiwenga scored 5 goals and had 2 assists to win the Golden Boot in the African Cup tournament. She and her sister, Tabitha, combined for all 3 scores that lifted Malawi to an upset victory over Algeria and into the final. But when Malawi fell short of winning at all, Baganda Justice wasn't disappointed.
10: Nothing's lost. This is the first time these ladies, these girls have done this, and it's a tremendous achievement to make it to the final.
8: Since then, Chiwenga was named a finalist for the prestigious FIFA Ballon d'Or, with the winner being named on October 26th. The only American among the finalists is Rose Lavelle of Gotham FC in New York. For NPR News, I'm Greg Eklund in Kansas City.
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12: 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Good Sunday morning, 58 degrees in Boston. Author Patrick DeWitt discusses his new novel, Dodge City, when Weekend Edition continues on GBH.
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12: Sun and clouds for your Sunday, with increasing clouds this afternoon, highs in the low 60s, a chance of showers overnight, lows in the 50s, then becoming sunny tomorrow throughout this entire week, daytime highs in the 50s and 60s. Right now, it's 58 in Boston.
14: I'm Windsor Johnston with these headlines. The Coast Guard is searching for 6 people aboard a missing medical plane. Crews have found debris off Nantucket. The flight was headed from Bermuda to Boston when it disappeared yesterday. Voters in Brazil are heading to the polls today. President Lula is facing the former president's son. A runoff is possible later this month. President Trump took his midterm election campaign to Ohio last night. He backed Republican Senator John Husted in a tight re-election race. Trump heads to Nebraska tomorrow as Republicans fight to keep control of Congress. I'm Windsor Johnston, NPR News in Washington.

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1: This is Weekend Edition from NPR News. I'm Aisha Roscoe. Everyone, including you, was at one point the youngest person in the world. But only a very select few get to be the opposite.
2: He wants to know how you feel about being 117 years.
3: Feeling good.
2: Oh, feeling good.
1: Documentary filmmaker Sam Green spent the last decade following each record holder for the oldest person in the world, from Brooklyn to the south of France, from Brazil to Japan. Why?
4: Because I was so puzzled. Every time the oldest person in the world dies, it's in every newspaper and all over the internet. I was curious why, and I gotta say, 10 years later, I'm still curious why.
1: Sam Green's new movie is called The Oldest Person in the World. A warning, this interview contains mentions of suicide. I asked Sam Green what he wanted to learn from these super centenarians.
4: You know, I was a middle-aged person sort of asking big questions about the world and life, and I thought, wow, somebody's been around 115 years old. They'll really know. They'll have some answers. And after a while, I started to see when you're 115, you're probably not thinking about the big questions anymore. Your world shrinks. You're thinking about a nap later or happy memories of when you were younger, flowers. You know, you're not thinking about what's the meaning of life and stuff like that. So I started to realize that that approach, asking these people the big questions, didn't really make sense. Which is not to say I didn't learn things, because I did, but it wasn't what's the meaning of life and them giving the answer, really.
1: What did you learn?
4: Well, a lot of this is just sort of simple common sense stuff. People who live a long, long time and seem to be healthy and spirit are positive people generally. The woman I filmed in Japan, Kane Tanaka, had had a hard life. She said the important thing to living a long life is not to worry.
1: Mm. A lot of these people that you're meeting in this, we see them sleeping a lot. You know, they're not really taking in everything around them.
4: No.
1: Is it the positive outlook that unites all of them?
4: It's a couple things. One, it's all women.
1: Yeah.
4: Many of them are women without children. The first woman we filmed with, I said to her niece, why did Miss Susie live so long, do you think? And her niece said, Miss Susie did not have the two things that will kill you, a husband and kids.
1: Okay.
4: Flip side of the coin is none of these people are alone. They all have community and family. You need people around you. You need love and support and community to live a long life, and they all have it.
5: Does she know she's the oldest person in the world?
6: Yes. Has
5: she told her that?
6: Yes.
5: What did she say?
6: Really? She said, really? I can't believe that. I don't know what she gets the implication of 116. The oldest person in the world.
1: Did this movie change the way you think about aging and death?
4: Oh, yeah. It changed the way I think about aging. I don't think I would want to be 115, but I do want to live as long as I possibly can. I'm so curious about the world and the future, what's going to happen. But I think I would want to live as long as I can and be independent. But also with death, I mean, I think it did help me come to terms with death in some ways. Because the oldest person in the world, when they die, nobody ever says, that person was taken before their time. Nobody ever calls it a tragedy. It's always a natural death at the end of a long life, and that's the way it should be. The last person I interviewed, Maria Branyas, said, you are young. Now is the time to do good works. What I took from it is you're young and you're alive and you have time, and take advantage of it and enjoy it.
1: while you were filming this documentary, it took 10 years to make, and at a point, you're diagnosed with blood cancer. How are you doing at this moment?
4: I'm doing great. Modern medicine, you know, it's a miracle. So I'm doing really good. But it definitely made me think about our short time on this planet, and it definitely sharpened my sense of all that, as I'm sure it does for everybody who has a kind of brush with mortality.
1: Yeah. You also opened up about your own grief over the loss of your brother. He died by suicide before production began, and I'm so sorry for your loss. You are very open about dealing with questions and regrets, and you say you only have one video of him. Did that drive you to capture more of your own family life in this movie and to really try to make sure that you're capturing these moments?
4: Yes, it did. I mean, it was a shocking discovery. Now, we all video things all the time on our phones. You know, with my kid, I have thousands of videos. But when I was making the film and I started looking around for videos of my brother, Dave, who died in 2009, I was shocked that I only had one video of him, which was kind of heartbreaking because, in a way, these days you hang on to people through videos. You know, ultimately, in the grand scheme of things, it's a losing battle, but we try, and that's part of life, and that's part of making documentary films, actually, is trying to hold on to things before they go.
1: The oldest person in the world, as of the end of your documentary, and still, is Ethel Catterham of the United Kingdom. How is she doing?
4: Well, it's funny. Ethel Catterham is the first person who rebuffed my inquiries.
1: Oh, really?
4: So I kind of inquired, and somebody who dealt with her said, no, she's fine. She just doesn't want to be bothered. And I thought, okay, I can accept that. I get that. Like, if you're 115, you don't want to be bothered, that's fine.
1: Yes, that's your right at the moment.
4: But then I got to say, about maybe 6 months ago or something, there was a video of her getting a visit from King Charles on the internet. And I was like, are you kidding me? King Charles and not me?
1: Of course. You know? She will allow royalty to come into the house.
4: And it was funny. She said something to him that I think nobody on earth would also be able to say. She said to King Charles, she said, you were so cute when you were a baby. She can say that. It was great.
1: Sam Green is the director of The Oldest Person in the World. Thank you so much for joining us.
4: Thank you. It's a real pleasure speaking with you.
1: If you or someone you know may be considering suicide or is in crisis, call or text 988 to reach the Suicide and Crisis Lifeline. It's 1967, and Lee Clark is on the road. He'd been drifting through UCLA until he was expelled for fighting. Then his draft notice appeared in the mail.
3: He read it through several times, then moved to the window to look out at the ocean, as people like to do in times of strife. He had the sense he'd lost a coin toss, but that the terms of the game were far too grave for the method of play. The bingo reality of one draft number meaning life, another death, or potential death.
1: Lee has no intention of reporting for duty. So now the normally apolitical Lee is on his way to Canada with one suitcase, a bag of amphetamines, and in a very expensive car he doesn't own. But first, he needs to say goodbye to his family spread out across the U.S. That's the story of Dodge City, the latest novel by Patrick DeWitt. He joins us now. Welcome to the program.
3: Thank you, Aisha.
1: You know, Lee Clark, the protagonist in this book, would you say that he's not really a people person, or is it that he's out of place in the times that he lives?
3: Well, he's not really an extrovert or an introvert, but I do think of him as being somewhat to the side of the larger conversation. You know, he's just going about his business and doing his thing, and as often as not, doesn't really involve other people. He's got a small social circle, but he's not engaged with the times, you know, politically. Probably wasn't thinking about Vietnam very much until the draft notice arrived in his mailbox. The idea, or the jumping off point for me, was that this was someone who was living a quiet and individual life, and he's forced to make a decision that he might not have considered otherwise.
1: So he quit his job. He says goodbye to his girlfriend, heads off in a Jaguar, Tell us his plan.
3: His rough plan is to leave. Obviously, he's going to deliver the car in New Jersey and then step across the border and enter Canada and come what may. And he decides to say goodbye to his mother, father, sister, and eventually even his brother, who he's estranged from. People who fled the country in the 60s did not know that they would eventually be pardoned and welcomed back to the United States. So he does believe he's saying goodbye permanently to not just the country of his birth, but his family members. And there are sort of scores to be settled with each of them, clarifications to be made. And it's through the story of Lee and these individual characters, I think, that the reader will get to know more or less precisely who Lee himself is.
1: Well, the first stop is his dad, and this is where we kind of get the idea of why Lee had to get out of his hometown of Concrete, Washington, and what's gone wrong in Concrete.
3: Things haven't gone well for Lee's father. That's the first person he visits on his way out of the country. His father and mother had split up fairly recently, and his father seemed to be on a downward trajectory, and he's devolved much further than Lee was aware of, so that he arrives to find that his father is no longer working at the factory that he'd worked at for many years, but is now the town dog catcher. He's hopelessly in grips of alcohol. He's very much living an unhealthy life, living in the dog catcher van up front of the house because the house is filled with dogs. Lee's father has been stealing these dogs so that he can make his quota each day.
1: His second stop is to see his mom in Billings, Montana. She's living with her brother, and he wants to know, will she accept that he's going to become a draft dodger? Is her acceptance important to Lee?
3: Absolutely. I think Lee has a much healthier relationship with his mother. He respects her. He understands her decision to leave. And at the start, she's not that empathetic to his decision, and she sees it as something shameful. So this is a painful moment for Lee because he wants her to essentially co-sign his decision.
1: You know, a lot of the story is told through dialogue. Can you read a little from the conversation between the mom and her brother and Lee?
3: So this is, we have Lee's mother talking to her brother that she lives with. I was explaining to Lee that Dad's homecoming is informing my opinion of his abstention from war. What about Dad's homecoming? Just the glamour and wattage of him and his brothers, the way the town received them as princes, the parade, the pomp. Lee's mother was smiling within the memory of this. When Uncle Wallace softly snorted, she asked, "Something is amusing?" "Darkly amusing." "What is dark?" "That you continue to recall Dad the way you do," Uncle Wallace told Lee. "I've heard it told so many times by your mother that our father returned from the war a film star, that he was the golden conqueror, and every citizen wept at the sight of his ribbons and gleaming medals." "And you take issue with that?" asked Lee's mother. "I do, because none of it's true, or very little of it." "Explain yourself." "Shall I start with the parade?" "Fine." "Dad was not a film star at all. He was sodden drunk, propped up by his brothers, who also were drunk. They reeked of rye, and each of them filled with contempt, they were made to perform for the benefit of those who did not have to go through what they went through. And you are either willfully misremembering the event, or, more likely, you weren't old enough to understand the truth."
1: You capture so much of the characters in this book through how they talk to each other. Are you someone who maybe eavesdrops on others' conversations? Is that how you are able to kind of pull together dialogue like this?
3: I mean, eavesdropping is a part of the job. It just, it's sociological study. So yes, when I'm out in the world, I do pay attention in a way that I think is probably abnormal. I don't do it meanly, you know, but I am fascinated by the human experience, and I'm fascinated by what is said in conversations, but also what is not said, what is inferred, what is withheld. This is my obsession, and it's something that I lean on for my work, but it's also just generally fascinating to me.
1: You're Canadian. You were just a baby when the Vietnam War ended. What drew you to this time period? Like, did you know a lot about these Americans who went up north to escape the draft?
3: Well, my father is a Canadian citizen. He's got dual citizenship. He moved from Ontario to Southern California in the middle 60s, and he himself was drafted. Mm. So he returned to Canada. This story is not his story, but this story is, I think it does mark the sort of initial inspiration for the telling of this book. If my father hadn't dodged the draft and returned to Canada, he wouldn't have met my mother in Vancouver.
1: Mm.
3: So this is somewhat of a cherished story just in our family lore.
1: Mm-hmm.
3: And I have at times wondered, what was that like? What was this trip like for my father? Because he was loving Los Angeles, you know.
1: Mm-hmm.
3: There was no part of him that wanted to leave, but he did. And one of the consequences of this is that my brothers and I were born. And it was just the kernel of an idea that became something more significant once the characters came into focus.
1: Dodge City is about one man's choice to leave his bleak old life in the country of his birth. But do you think that Lee is a person running to something, not just dodging, but running to something, a better life in a country that isn't sending him off to war?
3: I think he's heading towards a position of starting from scratch, but at the very least, he'll be safe. So he's going to be missing all of these other things. His life had finally assembled in Los Angeles. He was enjoying it. It was making sense to him. He was enjoying his work and very much in love with his girlfriend. He doesn't know what he's moving towards, but he knows that he'll be safe. That's enough for now. You know, the rest will come later.
1: That's Patrick DeWitt. His newest novel is Dodge City. Thank you so much for talking with us about it.
3: Thank you, Aisha.

0: This is Weekend Edition from NPR News. I'm Aisha Roscoe. Have a great week.
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8: 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Or do you tell yourself that you're destined for disaster?
15: So you can't treat your automatic thoughts as if they were true. 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
8: Resisting the tendency to make every bump in the road a crisis. 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
16: 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The lawyer representing Jane Doe in the Cornell rape case says students at other schools are contacting him. Thomas Jiffra says they've described sexual assaults they reported to their colleges. Some told him their complaints were never followed up on. Speaking to CNN, Jiffra says those accounts point to a problem that extends beyond Cornell.
17: I've received many emails from students, not just at Cornell, at other schools, saying that they were sexually assaulted on campus. They made complaints and it wasn't followed up on. And that's the real scary part. This isn't just a Cornell problem. This is a college-wide problem. I've heard from women as far back as 40 years ago saying they were raped in a fraternity house, and not at Cornell, at different places. And I think that's the important part of this case, is we're learning as a society that college sexual assault is a huge problem.
16: The president of Cornell University released a video message on Saturday pledging transparency as the investigation moves forward. Supreme Court Justice Samuel Alito says he's considered retiring. NPR's Kerry Johnson reports on fresh interviews with the justice as he promotes his new book.
18: Justice Alito tells CBS News he's considered retiring from the court. Alito, who's 76 years old, was appointed by President George W. Bush. He's already served 20 years on the Supreme Court and written major decisions reversing the right to abortion and paring back the Voting Rights Act. Any justice's decision to retire before 2028 could set off a political tug of war. Senate Republicans famously refused to even meet with President Obama's nominee, Merrick Garland, because they said it was too close to an election. Carrie Johnson, NPR News.
16: A planned release of emergency oil reserves could help ease pressure on global diesel markets. NPR's Julia Simon reports G7 leaders agreed on Friday to release 100 million barrels of oil and refined products over the next 4 months.
19: In recent weeks, diesel prices have reached record highs, pushed up by shortages and damage to refineries in the Middle East and Russia, as Ukrainian drone strikes continue to hit Russian refineries. Last month, diesel topped $6.50 a gallon here in the U.S. For context, diesel was around $3.75 in September of last year. That's more than 70% lower. Diesel prices are even higher in some European countries. Earlier, President Trump had threatened to cut off U.S. diesel exports, which both American oil companies and European leaders opposed. Julia Simon, NPR News.
16: This is NPR.
20: And from the GBH radio newsroom in Boston, I'm Judy Ewell. Coast Guard crews are searching for a second day for a Canadian medical transport plane missing in waters off the coast of Nantucket. Authorities have confirmed they found a debris field connected to the missing plane yesterday. Air traffic controllers in Boston attempted to communicate with the pilot before losing contact early Saturday.
21: Roger, you said you're coming into line, is that what you said? Okay, you declare an emergency or no? Okay, you're coming in a little weak, so I didn't hear what your response was if you were declaring emergency or not.
20: The search continues for four crew members and two passengers who were on board the Boston-bound plane when it left Bermuda Friday night. A local sports shop in Marblehead is honoring a high school athlete who died last week. Owen Coyne's mother said he suffered a sudden brain hemorrhage. Owen was captain of the football team, and Jason Grisato, owner of the Marblehead Sports Shop, says they're giving away shirts bearing his number, 18.
22: Everyone involved is really our customers and our family here. So when we heard the news, we were just like, we're going to make number 18 jerseys for anybody who wants one.
20: Grisato says they've given out 500 so far, and they're ordering more. This resident says everyone is coming together.
23: I just think it's a nice show of solidarity for the fam, for Owen's family. Marblehead's a small community, and it hits hard.
20: Grief counselors are available for students and staff at the high school. In sports, the Patriots play the Bills this afternoon. Players take the field at 1 o'clock. Lots of sunshine this week. Sun and clouds for your Sunday. Increasing clouds this afternoon. Highs in the low 60s. A chance of showers tonight. Right now, 58 in Boston.
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8: This is Hidden Brain. I'm Shankar Vedantam. If you look down the history of the world, you see a pattern repeat itself over and over again. For lengthy periods of time, groups, communities, and even nations can find themselves stuck. Years go by, sometimes decades, even centuries, and nothing shifts. And then a small group of people, sometimes even just one or two, decide they've had enough and start to foment change. At first, it looks impossible. The odds are too steep, the opposition too strong. But then, the impossible happens. And soon after, the change that seemed impossible appears like it was inevitable. In our story last week, we explored the psychology of learned helplessness. When people are shown over and over that they cannot change their lives or circumstances, they eventually stop trying to bring about change in their lives and circumstances. If you missed that story, you can find it in our podcast feed or at hiddenbrain.org. It's titled How to Make a Difference, Part 1. Today, we look at the psychology of people who bring about change in their own lives or at the level of groups and nations. What prompts these brave souls to attempt to change their circumstances, even when it looks difficult or impossible? The evidence suggests that these individuals possess a powerful weapon. They have an internal sense of agency. By believing that change is possible, by believing that they can be agents of change, they create a force field that actually makes change possible. Today on the show, we explore research that shows that a capacity for agency is not a personality trait, but a skill that can be taught and learned. If we can learn to be helpless, apathetic, and passive, we can also learn to be optimistic and agentic. The surprising science of how people come to see opportunity where others see only roadblocks, this week on Hidden Brain. When we think about success, we usually focus on ingredients like talent, intelligence, and opportunity. But psychologists have found that another factor matters just as much, or even more. Before we ever take action, we carry around assumptions about whether our actions can make a difference. Those assumptions can determine whether we persist and adapt or never make an attempt in the first place. At the University of Pennsylvania, psychologist Martin Seligman studies how people can learn to be more agentic. Marty Seligman, welcome to Hidden Brain.
15: I'm delighted to be here.
8: Marty, in your early days as a professor, you had a brilliant student whom you called Suzanne. Describe her for me and tell me how she responded when you placed a significant challenge before her.
15: In my earliest years as a professor, my policy with students generally has been after they've shown they were A-plus students in my courses is to treat them as a postdoc, graduate student, and give them really difficult problems. So this happened with one of my terrific students. I'll call her Suzanne. And she started to work on the problem. And eventually, I saw her with her head in her hands, crying, sobbing. She had given up. It was too hard for her. Well, my thinking at the time was, well, what did psychology tell us about giving up and how we can get rid of it? And this is indeed, in many ways, the start of the arc of my 60 years of work, which started with helplessness and giving up, but halfway through became the opposite question. How do we make people more agentic and happier?
8: In many ways, Suzanne's example is not the example of someone who was lazy or incompetent, because in some ways she had demonstrated that she was a good student in your class previously. And so it must have been a little puzzling when you saw her suddenly throw up her hands and give up, because in some ways this was not the giving up of someone who truly was unable to do the problem. It was somebody who had given up almost before they started.
15: If you have the talent of Mozart, but you don't believe you can compose music, the result is zero. But psychology at that time had three huge blind spots about human beings, which made it impossible to ask questions about helplessness and mastery. The first blind spot was misery versus happiness. So psychology was entirely about the relief of misery. But when you lie in bed at night, you're not thinking about how to go from -8 to -3. You're thinking about happiness, doing better, how to go from +2 to +5. Psychology didn't have a science of going from plus two to plus five. The second blind spot was determinism, and that we were puppets of the environment, and that notions like deliberation, choice, and preference made no sense. And the third blind spot was thinking itself. So it wasn't until the 21st century, with positive psychology and cognitive psychology, that psychology began to work constructively on happiness, on freedom and choice, and on cognition. I couldn't deal with Suzanne in 1969, but now psychology can deal with a Mozart who has the talent, but believes that he can't compose music.
8: During that early part of Marty's career, he learned about a research project that had been carried out in a nursing home. The facility was planning to redecorate a floor that served patients with developmental disabilities. It moved the residents down to the first floor. The change made a striking difference for one particular resident.
15: And they moved her down, and on the first floor, there were a lot of things you could do. And suddenly, for the first time, she started to blossom. She spoke for the first time. She helped in the cooking.
8: About 2 weeks later, the third floor redecoration was complete. The woman and the other patients who had been moved to the first floor moved back to their original rooms.
15: She immediately died within a few days. And this inspired Ellen Langer and Judy Roden to see what was really going on. Now, in the background, we had discovered learned helplessness in people and animals. And we had the first indications that helplessness made you ill, that it took away from you physically. So here's what Judy and Ellen did. They went to one floor of a nursing home, and they gave a speech to all the residents. And it was of the form, we want you to find out about all the things you can do for yourself at Shady Grove. You can choose whether or not to go to the movies on Tuesday night or Thursday night. You can choose whether or not to have lunch at 1 or 2. Here's a group of plants. Pick out a plant, but you take care of it and water it. On the first floor of the nursing home, they gave a different speech. We want you to know all the things we're going to do for you here at Shady Grove. Tuesday night is movie night. Lunch is at 1 o'clock. And the nurse is going to pick out a plant, which will be nice in your room, but she's going to water it. Then they did two things. This was back in the days when psychology was done with paper clips and rubber bands. We didn't have motion detectors. They put on white adhesive tape on the wheelchair. And over 2 weeks, they measured how dirty it got, which was the motion detector. But most importantly, they measured death. And they found that a statistically larger sample of people died on the first floor than on the third floor. And they found that on the third floor, there was motion. People did things. The adhesive tape was black. And this opened the field of the positive psychology of health.
8: I mean, in some ways, it's striking because the options that people had at the nursing home on the third floor and the first floor were actually the same. I mean, people had plants, there were movies, there was food to eat. But the difference was that the people on the third floor had choice, and they were told, you not only have choice, but you have responsibility. You have to take care of this plant. And if you don't take care of the plant's going to die. And on the first floor, they had all the things. They had a beautiful plant in the room, but things were being done for them almost out of, you could argue, love, but you could argue that this love was misplaced because the people on the third floor ended up doing much better because they had agency, they had options, they had choice.
15: Notice there are two things going on between the first floor and the third floor. Is it the presence of agency that increases well-being, health, and activity, or is it the absence of agency, helplessness, that kills you? It's taken 60 years to unravel that puzzle. So what we thought for the first 40 years was that the crucial thing was that helplessness killed you. But could it have been the opposite, that it was mastery that saved your life, and that helplessness is a default response? And the great work of Steve Mayer in the last 25 years discovered that we were wrong about learned helplessness.
8: And wrong in the sense that really it was the presence of agency that was making the difference, not the presence of helplessness that was making things worse.
15: Yes. Steve was able to find out through a brilliant series of neuroscience experiments that the active force was the learning of agency, not the learning of helplessness.
8: The most powerful obstacles are not always the ones we can see. The most dangerous oppressors are not the ones holding guns to our head. Sometimes the greatest barrier to change is our own conviction that nothing we do can alter the outcome. There is no battle to be won or lost because we've thrown in the towel before the battle even begins. When we come back, strategies for strengthening the belief that our actions can make a difference. 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I'm Shankar Vedantam.

0: The cranberry bogs that helped define southeastern Massachusetts are changing. At Century Bog, excavators are tearing out old farm infrastructure to restore a natural wetland buried for generations.
1: So what this project's about is making it wetter again.
0: Supporters say projects like this can help wildlife, reduce flooding, and improve water quality as climate change brings heavier storms. I'm Hannah Schnatchery. 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
4: 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I'm Shankar Vedantam. Many of us assume that when a discouraging thought pops into our minds, it's telling us the truth. This won't work. I'm not cut out for this. It's too hard. But what if those thoughts are less like facts and more like hypotheses, stories our minds have learned to tell? Martin Seligman is a psychologist at the University of Pennsylvania. He studies the science of human flourishing. Marty, in our companion episode last week, we talked about the power of our explanatory styles. Let's go over that one more time. What are explanatory styles?
5: Explanatory styles are the reflexive, automatic ways that you think about the causes of adversity that happens to you. And so, for example, if you're rejected by your girlfriend, you might think, I'm unlovable. On the other hand, you might think, she's a horrible Well, the consequences are very different of what you think. In both cases, you've been rejected by someone you love. But in one case, she's a horrible You search for love again. In the other case, I'm unlovable, you give up and become helpless. And it was that observation that got me interested in optimism. And indeed, I spent 30 years of my life working on the question of how you build optimism.
4: Marty, you say that one way to cultivate our sense of agency is to shift our explanatory style away from the tendency to catastrophize. Can you unpack that idea for me?
5: Yes. Very importantly, for good evolutionary reason, we are catastrophizers. And here's the reason. The last major geological age was the Ice Ages, the Pleistocene. And those of our ancestors who said, it's a gorgeous day in Philadelphia today, I'll bet it's going to be gorgeous tomorrow, got crushed by the ice. Those of our ancestors who said, it's a nice day in Philadelphia today, but it's an illusion. The ice is coming, drought is coming, flood is coming, disease is coming, lived and passed on their genes. So we inherited a brain that automatically goes to catastrophization. We are by nature catastrophizers and pessimists. So the question is, well, what can you do about a brain that is always telling you the most catastrophic interpretation? One of the potent exercises is put it in perspective. Noon on Friday, you get a message from your manager, please come see me at 4 o'clock. What do you think?
4: I'm going to get fired.
5: I'm going to get fired. This is it. How do you counter that catastrophic explanation? So here's what we do systematically. First, we have people get in touch with their catastrophic brain. Tell me the very worst thing that could happen. Well, she read my memo about the marketing campaign. She hates it, and I'm going to be fired. Okay. Now, tell me the very best thing that could happen at 4 o'clock. She read the memo. She loved it. I'm going to be promoted. I'm getting a raise. Okay. Now, tell me the most realistic thing that's likely to happen. Well, she read the memo. She had reservations about my budget, which was probably overly optimistic. And she's likely to say she likes the basic idea, but she's going to make major cuts in the budget. Okay, that's the most likely scenario. Now tell me how you're going to plan for the 4 o'clock meeting. I'm going to go over the budget again. She's probably going to tell me it should be slashed by 40%. I'm going to show her the items that will keep it to 20%. So basically, by having people be in touch with catastrophizing, then countering it with the equally unrealistic, what's the best case, brings them to the average case. The voices that you hear, the catastrophization voices, are not voices of reality. They're voices that come from the ice ages that are analogous to someone who's a rival for your boyfriend and wants to make your life miserable. So you can't treat your automatic thoughts as if they were true. And that's one of the basic discoveries of positive psychology and agency.
4: I understand, Marty, that you've spent much of your own life as a pessimist. Have you managed to shift your own explanatory style?
5: Indeed, I have, and I'm still learning these days, Shankar. So, indeed, I'm very good at countering my 4 in the morning pessimistic thoughts. Indeed, I woke up at 4 in the morning last night. Oh, my God, I've got this 3-hour interview with Shankar. I'm almost 84 years old. You know, he's up on the

0: argued against it even as we started. But very importantly, even at this age, I keep learning about the importance of positivity.
1: So the strategy you just told me about, which is contesting our catastrophic thoughts about what might happen in the future, can help, of course, when we're thinking about things in the future. What do you advise we do when the catastrophic thing, so to speak, is behind us? Something has happened and we feel like we have already failed.
0: The way we think about the present and the past has a lot to do about how active or passive we're going to be in the future. And this is what explanatory style is about. So the pessimist believes when a bad event occurs in the present or in the past, it's permanent, it's going to last forever, it's pervasive, it's going to ruin my life in many areas, and it's personal that I made it happen. So it's crucial to be on top of the way you explain bad events and your explanation about the future. So crucially, to the extent your reflexive beliefs are, it's me, it's going to last forever, it's going to undermine everything I do, that produces learned helplessness. It produces passivity, and it produces passivity over a long period of time, and it produces depression because it becomes general. So it's very important to learn to argue against your most catastrophic interpretations of the past so that you can flourish in the future.
1: Marty, you say that another way we can nurture our sense of agency is to design a series of increasingly difficult tasks so that as we go along, we develop a sense of progress and a sense of confidence?
0: You can increase your optimism and your efficacy by starting absurdly small and letting events cascade. So if you're depressed and you haven't done any housework lately, and you get out of bed and you look at your kitchen, it's filthy, the sink is filled with dirty dishes, you go back to bed. Well, that's something you can really do something about. Take one small task, clean one cup, and put it in the cupboard. Okay, you're able to do that. It turns out when you do one thing and you gradually make it more and more difficult, that there's a domino effect. Starting gradually is important for efficacy. So agency has three components. The first component is optimism. That's the belief that you can succeed in the future. The second component is efficacy, and that's the belief you can succeed right now in a specific task in the here and now. And the third component is innovation and imagination, and that's the range of scenarios that you can believe you achieve in the future.
1: I understand that you use this idea of getting small wins, what you call a graded task treatment, on a group of patients hospitalized with depression?
0: Yes, we found in the very first study we ever did with depressed people, if we use graded task assignment, that we could lower the depression and increase what they did by graded task assignment. This came out of the breakthrough in phobias. And basically, the breakthrough in phobias was graded task assignment. And so it turned out, and this is what inspired us, if you're a cat phobic,

0: you're agoraphobic. You can't go out of the house because the grass has grown high and you're going to be attacked by a cat. What you do with great success is graded task assignment. So you first teach people to bodily relax. Once they've learned relaxation, you start with the easy cat. Say, imagine a person whose name is Ada Katz, K-A-T-Z, but relax. And it turns out people do this well. Okay, second task, imagine the drawing of a cat and relax in its presence. And you build up all the way to encountering a real cat, usually in between 6 and 10 graded things. And this is the best tool we have against specific phobias.
1: Talk about the idea, Marty, that another way to develop our sense of agency is to adopt a growth mindset.
0: Yeah, I think Carol Dweck did the field a great service by capturing the notion of explanatory style with two words, growth and mindset. The mindset part is what we're talking about here, your reflexive way of thinking about the good and bad events that occur to you. Growth means it's not permanent. It's not pervasive. And so what growth does is tell you that any failure you have now is temporary and local. But as you grow and learn more, it migrates from permanent to temporary and pervasive to local. So growth mindset is a beautiful metaphor for what explanatory style tells us about automatic thoughts.
1: The stories we tell ourselves can quietly expand or shrink the range of possibilities we see before us. By learning to challenge certain stories and tell more of other kinds of stories, we can build our confidence and capacity to bring about change. When we come back, how to use our imaginations to expand our sense of agency. 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I'm Shankar Vedantam.
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1: 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I'm Shankar Vedantam. Has this conversation evoked your own experiences of feeling helpless? 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Martin Seligman is a psychologist at the University of Pennsylvania. He's the author of many books, including Agency, The Psychological History of Human Progress. Marty, in our conversation last week, you told me that one of the components of agency is imagination. I want to talk about some of the ways we can expand our imaginations in the service of cultivating a sense of agency. You say that one strategy is to write about your best possible self?
0: One of the techniques that we use, particularly to increase optimism and efficacy, is to write about your best possible self. And what that can unleash is a set of scenarios about your future that have not occurred before. Now, since agency has three components, efficacy, optimism, and imagination, and we know a great deal about increasing optimism, we know a fair amount about increasing efficacy, I'm very interested in the question of increasing imagination. My late colleague, Danny Kahneman, distinguishes between system one, which is intuition, and system two, which is deliberation. Here's what I found. Just one story sums it up. A Nobelist from the University of Durham, his field, what he was the genius of, is how do biological systems order random physical events? So here's what he said. He had a vision at age 25 of a pudding, jello, that's vibrating, and it recruits biscuits to stiffen it up. System one, intuition. He next spends the next 30 years in deliberation, that is, mathematizing that vision. So for me, a lot of imagination and creativity has to do with something we don't know about. And that's how to make people's intuitions more creative. Now, given that, I think your listeners would want to know what the usual techniques are. And let me just go through some of the techniques which improve creative performance at least a little bit. So if you're a writer, for example, one technique is to develop what-if scenarios in which there are multiple endings and then choose among the endings. Mind wandering is probably pretty important for intuition. So daydreaming and dreaming are related to creativity. And more than one of my turns in life had to do with dreaming. And to find a situation that's most conducive, keep background noise low, keep lighting dim, and above all, move it physically. But if there's any disappointment I have in the entire agency literature, is we don't have a killer app for imagination. And when someone tells you they've got one, hold on to your wallet.
1: Talk a moment about this idea of writing about your best possible self. What does it involve? How would you do it, Marty?
0: There are lots of ways in. One thing I like to do, particularly with non-depressed people, is have a person write their own obituary for their grandchildren. And what that particular technique, by the way, we don't do this with depressed people, since obituary sets off all sorts of awful stuff. But imagining your most successful future and your route to how you got there is the basic structure of writing about the best possible self.
1: You also talk about the idea that if we can't imagine ourselves having agency, one of the things that we can do is to expand our vision of what is possible by emulating others who have succeeded, especially others who are like us. Talk about this idea, Marty.
0: Yes, one of the techniques for imagination is to get to know people or to read about people who are like you, who have encountered a lot of obstacles, and see what they do. In my own life, reading Winston Churchill and reading Abraham Lincoln, all the biographies have been very instructive for me about how to make new departures under adversity.
1: Marty, you tell a couple of stories about people you know who have found creative ways to expand their agency. The first was a young woman who was working her way through college as a waitress. What was the approach that she took?
0: I've been very interested in signature strengths and using signature strengths at work. There's a two-part exercise that really helps here, and I can illustrate it with a woman who was a student of mine and a waitress. But the first part is you have to know what your highest strengths are, your signature strengths. And here's something I recommend for your listeners. I have a free website called Authentic Happiness, one word, .org. At least 10 million people have registered at the website. And one of the tests is the VIA signature strength test. So this is a test that at least 5 million people have taken now that tells you what your highest strengths are. So once you know what your highest strengths are, social intelligence, humor, generosity, etc., the question is to use them more at work. Now, one of my graduate students was a waitress. She hated waitressing. Heavy trays, being patronized by customers, ignored. So she took the signature strengths test, and her highest strength was social intelligence. So her assignment was to use social intelligence more at work. So she resolved that she would make the encounter with her the social highlight of every customer's evening. And indeed, that's what she put on display. Now, obviously, it didn't work all the time, but it worked enough so that tips were bigger, trays were lighter, and waitressing became fun. So the important thing about using your signature strengths is it not only produces more productivity at work, but a lot more positive emotion and less negative emotion. Find out what you're best at and use it. Divert your work to use it more.
1: And in some ways, it makes intuitive sense, Marty. If we're going to exercise agency, clearly it's going to be easier for us to exercise agency in the strengths and skills that come naturally to us.
0: Yes, I think there really is something about being a natural. And back in our first session, I talked about the advice I give to my students when they ask me about choosing a profession. And the advice I give is find the intersection of what you're naturally good at and what the world needs.
1: Another of your students felt constrained by the fact that he had a long walk home through an unsafe neighborhood each night after he finished studying at the library. He came up with an approach to give himself a feeling of agency that I thought was very imaginative. Tell me what he did, Marty.
0: Well, again, he took the signature strength test. And for him, he was a hard worker. He studied in Van Pelt Library till midnight, and then had to walk through the most dangerous areas of Philadelphia for almost 40 minutes to get home again. This is the worst part of his day. He took the signature strengths test, and his highest strength was humor and playfulness. So the assignment I gave him was to use humor and playfulness to take the walk home at midnight. So he bought a pair of rollerblades and a stopwatch, and he declared it an Olympic event and timed himself every night to get home. He loved doing that, And then each night he was trying to break his own record to get home. It removed the fear from a dangerous walk in his mind, and it became the highlight of his day.
1: Can you talk for a moment about people who are, in fact, genuinely helpless? If struggle is, in fact, hopeless, if your life circumstances genuinely leave you in a bind, is it possible that agency can ever be a curse rather than a blessing, Marty?
0: Yeah, agency is double-edged. So for the last half hour with Shankar, I've been celebrating the virtues of agency. But there are downs. There's a shadow side of agency. So one of the shadow sides is that there are people who are genuinely victims and oppressed and helpless. And an overwrought sense of agency might get you to inappropriately blame them, blame the victim. So oppression and helplessness are real, and I've spent half of my life working on it. So that's an important shadow side of agency. Similarly, a shadow side of imagination is that if we can do it, and we imagine we can do it, should it be done? And should we think about the consequences? So when people think about atomic energy and about AI today, as I do a great deal of my time, we not only need to ask, what can it do? What's the upside? But what are the downsides?
1: One of the things that I want to talk about is the relationship between AI and agency. There are a great many people who feel like the rise of AI means that we are going to be deprived of human agency, that it's going to steal our ability to be autonomous, to make choices, to make decisions. You have a much more optimistic view of the relationship between AI and agency. Tell me how you're thinking about it, Marty.
0: Okay, well, first, the bottom line is that the doomsayers have the press now. And you can hear all the hypothetical, awful things that might happen. And I think that's part of responsible science, and we should worry about those things. My task as a positive psychologist is to ask about the upside, not what's the most catastrophic thing that might occur, but what are the best things? And I'm seeing some of those best things every day in my life. They've convinced me that the upside of AI is enormous. I'm finding that creativity is a function of two, the Wright brothers, McCartney and Lennon, that I've never had a more creative partner than Claude. I've been writing this book, Agency, for 6 years. Chapter 8 of the book is about agency in ancient China, Confucius, in which agency through the mind of Chinese thinking is illustrated. Chapter 9 is about the Bible, the difference between the Torah, which is non-agentic, and the rest of the Bible, which is agentic. So I send it to my editor, and she sent it back to me and said, you know, Marty, there's no transition between Chapter 8 and Chapter 9. I've been staring at those two chapters, Shankar, for 5 years, and I couldn't see a transition. So I said to Claude, Claude, read chapter 8 and 9 and write me a one-paragraph transition. Whoosh! Here's what Claude said. At the same time and across the globe that the Chinese were wrestling with the tension between individual agency and the agency of the state, the Hebrews were wrestling with a more basic question, the relationship between individual agency and God's agency. Oh, that was exactly right. It was just brilliant, and I couldn't see it.
1: Now, Marty didn't end up using that bit of writing in his book, but it helped him to see a connection he couldn't see otherwise. And that insight then allowed him to write his own segue between the chapters.
0: So for me, these machines are enormous aids to human creativity, to my creativity. And I should say, Shankar, I wake up in the morning now more excited than I've been in about 50 years to see what Claude and I can do together about hypotheses I've had about human psychology that could not have been tested without the massive computation of Claude and ChatGPT.
1: Marty, you've been a professor for many decades, but you recently had a dream about being a student who had to deal with an algebra final exam. I'm pretty sure I've had the same dream as you did, but can you paint a picture for me of what happened in the dream?
0: These are called helplessness dreams. We all have them. They're one of a Jungian archetype about what dreams are. I actually had a similar one just the other night, and it was about algebra, and then I've gone back to the Albany Academy. It's my senior year. I have to take the SATs. I can't remember anything except basic algebra. I don't know how to do quadratic equations. I barely know what a quadratic equation is. A similar musical dream that I had recently. I love music. I find myself at Carnegie Hall. I'm about to give a concert. I look up and I'm at the piano and I realize I don't know how to read music. I don't know how to play the piano, and I'm supposed to do the Hammerklavier. That's Beethoven's most difficult piano sonata. That's a dream we all have. It's built in importantly to us. We need to know what we're helpless about. But even more importantly, we need to know realistically what we can master.
1: So when you wake up from these dreams, do you reflect on the fact that in the 80-plus years that you've lived on Earth, you have mastered so much? You, in fact, have demonstrated so much agency. You've made such a difference, Marty?
0: I do believe I've made a difference. I went into psychology to relieve suffering. I think that was what I was after, but I think it was poorly articulated. What I really wanted to work on was not suffering, but well-being and happiness. But there was no psychology of well-being and happiness. It was a huge blind spot. And so I think the difference I've made is to alert science and neuroscience to the possibility that human beings can have more agency, more mastery, and you can actually be happier tomorrow than you are today.

0: Martin Seligman is a psychologist at the University of Pennsylvania. He is the author of Agency, The Psychological History of Human Progress. Marty, thank you so much for joining me today on Hidden Brain.
1: Oh, you're welcome, Shankar.
0: 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Tara Boyle is our executive producer. I'm Hidden Brain's executive editor. 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I'm Shankar Vedantam. See you soon.

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4: From NPR and WBEZ Chicago, this is Wait, Wait, Don't Tell Me, the NPR News Quiz. I'm Alzo Slade.
5: And I'm Peter Sagal. The tech bros seem to be running the world. They have all the money, they're regulars at the White House, they fund all the campaigns. But there's a reason they're installing survival bunkers built for one. We'll ask what they can't buy. Plus, the great David Byrne joins us to talk at our heads. And Alzo Slade finds out I ate the lunch he left in the break room fridge.
4: You will go down in history as a total dirtbag.
5: We'll ask who really got a little judgy on our quiz coming up right after this hour's news.
6: Live from NPR News in Washington, I'm Janine Herbst. The midterm elections are just weeks away when voters will decide which party controls Congress. Right now, Republicans control both chambers. And as political ads flood your social media and your phones, polls are being conducted, some showing Democrats are making headway and that Republicans should be nervous. NPR's Domenico Montanaro says midterm elections are always tough on the president's party and that President Trump has acknowledged that.
7: Democrats are the favorites right now to take back control of the House at the very least. And the Senate, which was considered a long shot at the beginning of this cycle, seems to be within reach for Democrats now. But there's a question of how big these gains are likely to be, because redistricting has really insulated Republicans to an extent. The Democratic Party isn't very popular either. There just aren't that many competitive seats. Less than 10% of the House really is competitive.
6: NPR's Domenico Montanaro reporting. The Coast Guard says it's located a debris field off the coast of Nantucket from a Canadian air ambulance. Shortly before the plane went missing, the pilot had tried to communicate with air traffic control.
8: 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Okay, declare emergency and missing line for us.
6: Paul Conerny. From member station WBUR reports the plane was carrying six people from Bermuda to Boston when it vanished yesterday morning.
9: The four Canadian crew members and two Bermudian nationals were headed to Logan Airport after taking off from Bermuda's L.F. Wade International Airport. The plane was south of Nantucket at 1 a.m. local time when the pilot reported trouble. The Coast Guard says the pilot told air traffic control that the aircraft was having electrical problems and declared an emergency. Radio transmissions indicate that the Gulfstream G-100 may have been coming in blind, indicating the aircraft may have lost its navigational instruments just as a storm moved across its path on radar. The air ambulance jet was registered to a Canadian company that transports patients. For NPR News, I'm Paul Conerny in Boston.
6: The Supreme Court opens a new term this week, and NPR's Nina Totenberg has more.
10: even as the justices will hear major cases on climate change, immigration, guns, and religion, there are many more hot-button issues waiting in the wings. Among them, whether the court will reverse nearly a half-century-old precedent that bars the posting of the Ten Commandments in public school classrooms. More immediately, though, the justices are likely to be drawn into the election. The Trump administration has sought to influence elections in numerous ways, and Democrats have lawyers across the country ready to fight what they perceive as illegal measures. In the end, though, some of these clashes are bound to make it to the Supreme Court. Nina Totenberg, NPR News, Washington.
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11: Right here on GBH. With local news, I'm Judy Ewell. Search crews on the North Shore are trying to recover a 37-year-old man missing in waters off Manchester-by-the-Sea after a boating incident. The Coast Guard says they received reports of a vessel in distress off Singing Beach late yesterday afternoon, and three male passengers and one dog went into the water. Two men were located. They were taken to area hospitals. A 67-year-old man died. A 65-year-old man is hospitalized in critical condition. The dog was successfully rescued. Authorities have not released the names of anybody on board. A high school athlete in Marblehead is being honored by his community following his death last week. Owen Coyne was co-captain of the football team. His family says he suffered a sudden brain hemorrhage not related to impact sports. The Marblehead Sports Shop is handing out T-shirts bearing Owen's jersey number 18. The shop's owner, Jason Grisato, said hundreds of people are wearing the tribute.
12: Yeah, we're pretty much out of shirts. We have a few sizes left. We're digging through every bin.
11: Counseling services are available at the high school for students and staff this week. Tourists and Halloween revelers are visiting Salem this weekend with weeks to go until the actual holiday. These visitors say crowds are showing up early this year.
13: I've been doing this for on and off for the last 5 years. It's really surprising how thick it got fast.
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11: More than 1 million people are expected to visit Salem. In sports, the Patriots play the Bills this afternoon. Players take the field at 1 o'clock. Lots of sunshine in the forecast this week. Sun and clouds for your Sunday. Increasing clouds this afternoon. Highs in the low 60s, 60 in Boston.
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4: 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I'm your judge and scorekeeper, Alzo Slade. I'm so judgy, teenage girls ask me for advice. And here's your host at the Studebaker Theater at the Fine Arts Building in Chicago, Illinois, Peter Sagal.
20: Thank you, Alzo. Thank you, everybody. Thank you all so much. I'm just going to say, I'm not gonna shut you down, because if I were in the audience, I'd be just as excited, because we have such a great show for you. Later on, we are going to be talking to David Byrne, the legendary musician and artist and founder of Talking Heads. In his honor, after tonight's show, we will be burning down the theater. But we want to talk to your head first, so give us a call. The number is 1-888-WAIT-WAIT. That's 1-888-924-8924. Let's welcome our first listener contestant. Hi, you're on Wait, Wait, Don't Tell Me.
21: Yes, hi.
20: Hi, who's this?
21: Lucy.
20: Lucy, where are you calling from, Lucy?
21: I'm calling from D.C., but I'm French from Luxembourg.
20: Oh, wait a minute. If you're French from Luxembourg, doesn't that mean you're Luxembourgian?
21: No, that means I'm an expat.
20: Oh, I see. And what do you do now that you're here in D.C.?
21: I work for a very big organization that aims to end poverty around the world.
20: Wow. That's pretty great. Any schedule for that? Because you've been waiting.
21: Well, we still want to have a job, right?
20: Yeah, exactly. Right. Do it, but slowly enough that you can, you know, get to retirement. I get that. That's a good strategy. Works for everybody. Lucy, it's great to have you. Let me introduce you to our panel today. First up, she's a comedian you can see most nights performing live somewhere in New York City. It's Rachel Koster.
0: Hi, Lucy.
14: Hi.
0: Thank you for your hard work.
20: Next, he's a comedian you can see at Punchline Houston, November 5th through the 7th, and Punchline Atlanta, November 20th to the 22nd. It's Alonzo Bowden.
22: Hello, Lucy.
21: Hello.
20: And making his debut on our panel today, he is a New York Times best-selling author whose pop culture commentary you can see on HBO, Hulu, and NBC. It is Rob Anderson.
23: Hey, Lucy.
21: Hi.
23: I like your capitalistic approach to poverty.
20: Well, Lucy, welcome to our show. You're going to play Who's Alzo this time. Alzo Slade right here is going to read you three quotations from this week's news. If you can correctly identify or explain two of them, you will win our prize. Any voice from our show you might choose for your voicemail. Are you ready to go?
21: Yes.
20: Okay, your first quote is from a woman on TikTok.
24: If you see a tech bro, run for your life.
20: So the tech bros may seem to be running the world right now, but it turns out they're having trouble finding what?
21: Oh, I'm going to need a hint.
20: Well, the person who said run for your life from Tech Bros was a woman.
21: Women.
20: Yes.
21: Women.
20: Dates.
21: Okay.
20: Girlfriends, dates, spouses, partners. According to a report in Wired magazine, it is becoming harder and harder for Tech Bros to find dates. Today's women are quick to reject them for no other reason than that they are the worst people on earth. The article says even their gigantic salaries are not enough to overcome sort of the tech bro stigma. Guys, just make up something about how you got all that money. No. I don't work for Anthropic. I embezzled it all from a children's hospital.
24: But I don't think it's easy for a tech bro to hide his job. That little vest gives it away.
20: Yeah, the puffy vest. One of these guys, this is true, that in order to seem more attractive and nicer to the women he meets, instead of saying he works in tech, he says he works in AI. Dude, no. That's like saying, oh, I'm not a murderer. I'm more of a serial killer.
22: But if he's an AI guy, does he really need a live woman? I mean, isn't that what they're working on, robots to replace them?
20: And yeah, you may have a point.
22: Imagine being turned down by the robot you created. Even the robot's like, yeah,
0: I'm just
22: no.
0: No.
20: Yeah.
22: No.
20: All right, here, Lucy, is your next quote. It is Missouri Senator Eric Schmidt in a hearing on Tuesday.
24: You will go down in history as a total dirtbag.
20: He was yelling at Jack Smith. That was the special counsel who had investigated whom?
21: Your president?
24: Oh, no.
20: Don't
24: wait a minute.
20: Rub that
24: wait a
20: in.
24: Minute. Wait
20: don't
24: a minute.
20: You dare.
24: Wait a minute.
20: No.
24: Wait
20: no.
24: a minute.
20: It may be literally true, but you chose to live here.
23: Yeah, so you live here, Lucy.
24: Exactly.
20: Don't you dare.
21: President Trump.
20: Yes, President Trump. At a televised Senate hearing, Senator Schmidt accused Jack Smith back in 2024 of going to Atlanta to engage in a secret conspiracy against the president. The senator's proof? Texts about Smith going to an Atlanta Hawks basketball game on a certain date. Because who doesn't say, I'm going to take a secret flight to Atlanta to advance my evil conspiracy, and I'd also like to take in an NBA game while I'm there. Turns out that Senator Schmidt was confusing the Atlanta Hawks with the Iowa Hawkeyes. Jack Smith, on that date, was actually watching Caitlin Clark playing basketball 700 miles away. Nevertheless, Senator Schmidt said that couldn't be true because, gotcha, dirtbag, there's no such thing as women's basketball. So everybody, I mean, this went viral. It was all over the place. Did you guys see it, Rob? Did you see it?
23: I saw a clip on TikTok, and I think a senator, I thought she was saying hot guys.
20: So wait a minute. So you were talking about the Senator Amy Klobuchar, who corrected Senator Schmidt and chimed and said, no, I don't think he was seeing the Hawks in Atlanta. I think he was seeing the Hawkeyes. And you heard her
23: but
20: say.
23: But the way she said Hawkeye, and everyone went, oh, she got him. And I went, Hawkeyes. But I was like on the same page, but on a completely different book.
20: Yeah.
22: At that time, wasn't Caitlin Clark in the Iowa Hawkeyes like literally the most famous basketball player?
20: She was in fact.
22: Like it wasn't hard to look up a reason to be watching the Iowa Hawkeyes.
20: Yeah.
22: They had the greatest women's basketball player in the country at the time. It seems he would go to that game as opposed to the Atlanta Hawks, a team on which you couldn't name one player.
20: All right, Lucy, your last quote is from a woman responding to a debate that broke out this week on the internet about babysitting.
24: That's as good as stealing.
20: That was one of the many, many people who went online this week to say that babysitters should not be paid for the time when they're doing what?
21: Holding the baby, because this is such a sweet thing to do.
20: That's so sentimental.
23: Aww.
20: No, that's not it. The idea is for the babysitter that you're off the clock as soon as the lullaby ends.
21: Oh, as soon as the baby sleeps?
20: Yes, they believe, these people, that babysitters should not be paid or not be paid as much just for sitting around while the kids are asleep. This week, countless people went online to argue about this. How much should parents pay babysitters once the kids go to sleep? The idea is that the babysitter should not get paid for just sitting on the couch watching TV. What? That's the job. So remember, okay, babysitters, under this new rule, to make the most money, just keep the kids awake until the parents get home.
22: Actually,
20: by any means necessary.
22: That's what I was going to say. The babysitter, just feed that kid candy.
20: Yeah, exactly. Yeah.
24: Can you imagine the baby's nodding off and the babysitter like,
20: little slaps to the face. Nope.
22: I don't have kids, but I have a dog like now. Like I pay a dog sitter when I leave. And I know my dog sleeps 18, 19 hours a day.
20: Like, right.
22: I know after she feeds and walks him, he's done, but I wouldn't not pay her. Why wouldn't they just leave? Like, all right, kid, I'm off the clock. See you later.
20: Yeah, exactly. Also, how did Lucy do on our quiz?
24: Lucy did great. Perfect score, 3 out of 3.
20: Congratulations, Lucy. Thank you so much for playing, and take care.
21: Thank you.

0: Right now, panel, it is time for you to answer some questions about this week's news. Alonzo, question for you. Alonzo, more parents these days want their kids to have the same kind of experience as they had growing up, so they're taking their kids to playgrounds that are what?
1: Unsafe.
0: Exactly. Dangerous.
1: Yes. Toughen those kids up.
0: This culture of overprotectiveness and obsessions about safety, it's making our kids too soft. Do you realize there are playgrounds nowadays without one single piece of metal to burn your leg on when it's sunny out?
2: Terrible.
0: So parents are taking kids to playgrounds that are designed to be dangerous, like a real one called The Yard in New York City, which has features strewn about it like hammers, a big old empty water tank, and this is true, used wheelchairs for the kids to play with. They get the wheelchairs from the people who used the playground last year and have healed up.
3: Peter.
0: Yes.
3: That's just the projects.
2: You know, when the cop slide went viral, the one in Boston,
0: yeah,
2: and then they shut it down the next day? Like, that is pretty safe compared to what things used to be.
1: Yeah, a real slide is made of aluminum.
0: Exactly.
1: So when you slide down in the summer, you leave the skin on the slide.
0: Exactly. Helps the kids molt so they can grow faster. Yeah.

0: 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Call 1-888-WAIT-WAIT to play. We'll be back in a minute with more of Wait, Wait, Don't Tell Me from NPR.
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7: 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From NPR and WBEZ Chicago, this is Wait, Wait, Don't Tell Me, the NPR News Quiz. I'm Alzo Slade. We're playing this week with Alonzo Bowden, Rachel Koster, and Rob Anderson. And here again is your host at the Studebaker Theater in Chicago, Illinois, Peter Sagal.
8: Thank you, Alzo. Right now, it is time for the Wait, Wait, Don't Tell Me Bluff, the listener game. Call 1-888-WAIT-WAIT to play our game in the air. Hi, you are on Wait, Wait, Don't Tell Me.
9: Hi, this is Morgan Overhausen, calling in from New Haven, Connecticut.
8: Oh, I love New Haven. Spent many happy times there. What do you do there?
9: I currently am a small animal veterinarian here in downtown New Haven.
8: Oh, okay. How small?
9: Is there just your cats and dogs.
8: Your cats and
9: smaller than that.
8: Really?
9: Yeah.
8: Do you have like a minimum size?
9: Yeah.
8: They have to be larger than something?
9: Be big enough for us to at least hold.
7: I got this mosquito I need help
8: exactly.
7: with.
8: Exactly. Well, welcome to the show, Morgan. You're going to play the game in which you must try to tell truth from fiction. Also, what is Morgan's topic?
7: Parking garages around the world.
8: Parking garages are everywhere, and although you may not know it right away, each one is unique as a snowflake. A boring, sad, concrete snowflake. This week, we read about an international parking garage that is shaking things up with an exciting new feature. Our panelists are going to tell you about it, pick the real one, and get the waiter of your choice in your voicemail. Are you ready to play?
9: Sure am.
8: Okay, first up, let's hear from Rachel Koster.
10: Business people in France have been arriving earlier to work than ever before since the implementation of new technology in a parking garage in Paris' La Défense financial district. As part of the parking garage's latest renovation, they got rid of all the stairs and added a bunch of fun slides. Employers at Société Générale remarked that their bankers have never shown up so early for work or with so much static electricity in their hair. The only downside, noted stylish businessman Pierre Lefrou, was that the slide gave him a wedgie. He did not let that stop him from sliding four times before work and sneaking in a couple rounds during his lunch break. Unlike normal garages where drivers try to park as close to the exit as possible, people have been arriving early and fighting for spots on the top floor so they can ride down the longest slide, which has the most turns. Brooks Brothers is even releasing a brand new wedgie-proof suit just for enjoyers of the slide. You might be wondering how people get back to their cars, and so is the parking garage company. Hope you like crawling.
8: A parking garage in Paris that replaced their stairs with slides to make exiting that much more fun. Your next parking parable comes from Rob Anderson.
11: In Lyon, finding a parking spot is no longer about availability. It's about alignment. Parking operator Stationnement Rhône Lumière has drawn national attention after converting its downtown garage into a feng shui model. When drivers arrive, they're greeted by a parking intuitive, an attendant who asks them to step out of the car for a reading. The attendant circles the vehicle slowly, sometimes resting a hand on the hood, sometimes simply standing in silence. The vehicle is then directed to one of the almost 1,500 visually identical spots that possess differing energies. Many people believe they drive a sedan, says senior parking intuitive Mathilde Caron. But the car knows. Sometimes it's carrying hatchback energy. It wants to open from the back and it wants to be honest. The company says it made the switch after noticing that customers stayed longer in the paid-by-hour garage when their spot matched the car's personality. Some customers, however, point out that they stay longer because the vibe reading can take up to 2 hours.
8: A parking garage in Lyon, France, with feng shui experts who help you park your car according to its inner energies. And your last carport report comes from Alonzo Bowden.
12: Are they shooting a cheese commercial? That's the strangest car alarm I've ever heard. Well, if you're in Austria, that car alarm or cheese commercial is part of the latest craze, yodeling in a parking garage. A parking garage offers the same perks as the high mountain, says yodeling teacher Anna Marie Gucci. I mean, yeah, the views aren't the same and the smells are worse, but it works. And it's really catching on. Students from everywhere love the energy of group yodeling. Jamie Sohn from South Korea joined a class to experience the Austrian culture. Andrea Allen from Buffalo has newfound confidence thanks to yodeling, while her roommate is probably looking for a new roommate. Tom Button, a teacher from New York, says it's like group meditation. He likes walking deeper and deeper down in the parking lot, singing louder and louder, which sounds like a great way to practice yodeling or how to be the scariest murderer ever.
8: All right. So let's imagine you're driving around Europe and you go into a particular parking garage. Would it be, in real life, from Rachel, a parking garage in Paris where slides instead of stairs to make getting out of the garage really fun, from Rob Anderson, a parking garage in Lyon, France, with feng shui experts to help you park your car in the appropriate energetic place, or from Alonzo Bowden, a parking garage in Austria, which has become a home for yodelers to practice their mountainous art. Which of these is the real parking garage we found out about in the news?
9: This is a tricky one. I'd also love to park in any one of these three, but I think I'm going to have to go with C, the yodeling.
8: You're going to go with the story about the yodeling. Well, to bring you the correct answer, we spoke to an expert on the topic.
13: You know, yodeling gets a bad rap, but I think it would be a wonderful thing to hear in your local parking garage.
8: That was Alice Walla. She's a singer-songwriter and yodeling instructor at the Old Town School of Folk Music here in Chicago, confirming that, yes, it's the parking garage in Austria where all the yodelers are congregating. Congratulations, Morgan. You got it right. You earned a point for Alonzo just for telling you the truth. And you've won our prize, the voice of your choice on your voicemail. Congratulations.
9: Thank you so much.
8: Thank you so much for playing, Morgan. Take care.
14: My dad was born in Switzerland. That's where he learned his yodeling. That's where he found my mother, dear, his yodeling.
8: And now the game we call Not My Job. Back in the 1970s, David Byrne dropped out of art school, moved to New York, and started a band called Talking Heads. In the years since, he has won Grammys, an Oscar. He's been inducted into the Rock and Roll Hall of Fame. He won a special Tony Award for his Broadway show. He has created books and scores and theater pieces and artworks and a new immersive play that is being performed here in Chicago right now, all of which makes you wonder, what could he have accomplished if he had just gotten that art degree? David Byrne, welcome to Wait, Wait, Don't Tell Me.
15: Thank you, thank you, thank you. So good to be in Chicago virtually.
8: It's great to have you here virtually, because in Chicago people can still see your play, your experience called Theater of the Mind. It's been running for months here with the Goodman Theater. I have been to it. I don't know if you'd even say seen it. I have experienced it. But I can't really explain adequately what it is. Can you?
15: I can try a little bit.

0: Do you ever sort of come to snuck into Chicago and just checked on it, come to see it yourself, gone through the experience?
1: Oh, lots of times. Yes, yes. I've been a member of the audience.
0: And do people? I'm assuming they must recognize you.
1: Well, maybe they do. I don't know. I don't try not to pay attention to
0: them. you think you're in a group?
1: Yeah, because I'm.
0: Yeah, good.
1: Because I'm trying to pay attention to, like, how's the actor doing?
0: Yeah.
1: Is the actor selling these ideas? Is the actor selling this part?
0: I'm just trying to imagine there's a group of, as you said, 16 people going through this thing over the course of about 90 minutes, and they're all. I'm just imagining they're all standing there going, "Is that David Byrne? Is that?" No,
1: that's another actor.
0: Right? Exactly. This must be part of the concept.
1: It's part of the show, yes.
0: Exactly.
2: Well, I'm thinking of the actor when he sees you like...
0: Oh, boy.
1: Yes, who am I now?
0: Yeah, exactly. I was joking about it earlier, but when you quit art school to move to New York and pursue your own art and your music, did anybody give you grief? Remember, like, David, you can't quit school. You're going to get your degree.
1: No, quite the opposite. I showed a teacher there the stuff that I was doing, the artwork I was doing. He said, "We don't teach that stuff here."
0: Really?
1: You should go to New York and try your luck.
0: Really?
1: That was good. That was good advice.
0: Apparently. Do you think that person was really impressed with you and felt you should put your work on the world, or was just trying to let you down gently?
1: I guess it could have been either one.
0: Yeah, really good.
1: It could have been like, yeah, you're not going anywhere with this. You know, I'm not gonna say that.
0: No.
1: Yeah.
3: Even art professors know the degree is pointless.
0: Exactly. Speaking of advice, we heard a story that when you were starting Talking Heads, the band, starting to perform in downtown stages, CBGBs, Lou Reed himself gave you some fashion advice. Is that true?
1: Well, yeah. He looked at me and said, I had really hairy arms at that point. Really hairy. I mean, I've seen photos. Now they're not. I don't know where the hair went. But he said, you should never wear short sleeves.
3: Body shamed you.
0: Yeah. I guess that explains the suit when you think about it.
1: Yeah.
0: Your show American Utopia, which ended up on Broadway earning you a Tony, featured you and the other performers, including musicians, in gray suits, monochrome suits, and bare feet. Back when you were doing American Utopia, did you and your ensemble keep stepping on sharp objects?
1: Actually, we were really lucky.
0: Really?
1: Now, some of the band and dancers, performers said, no, I'm going to put on some little fake shoes.
0: Really?
1: Shoes
0: back in the...
1: We had these little slippers.
0: Yeah.
1: That were, you know, colored according to their skin tone. And then I would go up and draw toes.
0: Oh, you want to wear them, huh? Well, they got to look right here. Just stay still.
1: They got to look like you got bare feet.
0: I wanted to ask you about one more thing before we move to our game. It's famously, you are a bicyclist, a bicycle enthusiast, an advocate. And you ride all over New York City on your bicycle. Does anybody, like in a car ever or a truck, recognize you just as they're about to run you over and decide not to?
1: I mean, the fact that they might recognize me, does that give me some protection?
0: Exactly. They're like, that son of a bitch. I'm going to go, it's David Byrne. Let him go.
1: Oh, no, you can't run over a famous guy. You'll be the guy that ran over a celebrity.
0: Yeah, you can't do that.
1: Known for that forever. No.
0: Well, I can't say, David, what a personal thrill it is for me to talk to you. And there are more thrills ahead because we have asked you here to play a game we're calling
2: Talking Heads Meet Walking Deads.
0: Right. That's right. We are going to ask you three questions about the Walking Dead or zombies. Answer two to three questions correctly, you'll win our prize for one of our listeners, the voice of anyone they might choose from our show. Also, who is David Byrne playing?

0: for?
1: James Miller of Orlando, Florida.
0: All right, you ready to go?
2: I'm ready.
0: All right. You may not have taken tests because, you know, you didn't graduate. So.
2: That's right.
0: Might be new experience for you. Here's your first question. George A. Romero, of course, is the father of the modern zombie movie with his Night of the Living Dead and its sequels. Before he made his name with the brain-eating undead, what was his job? A, directing short films for Mr. Rogers' Neighborhood, B, performing as a street mime in Toronto, or C, he was a night watchman in a mortuary with a lot of time on his hands?
3: Oh, I'd be really tempted to say night watchman in a mortuary, but that's probably too good to be true.
0: Yeah.
3: So I think I have to go with number two.
0: You're going
3: to
0: go with performed as a street mime in Toronto.
3: Yeah.
0: No, he actually directed short films for Mr. Rogers.
3: Oh, my God.
0: This is true. Before he made Night of the Living Dead, Mr. Romero made such films as How Light Bulbs Are Made and Mr. Rogers Gets a Tonsillectomy.
4: Two terrifying films.
0: Absolutely. There's still two more chances. Although Night of the Living Dead, that early movie, made George Romero very famous, it did not make him rich.
3: Why?
0: Here are your choices. A, he lost his share of the profits on a bet he made in the 1969 Super Bowl. B, the distributor forgot to put that little Circle C copyright mark on the poster. Or C, he was successfully sued by the H.G. Bakery Company, makers of Living Bread.
3: I'm going to say the copyright thing, but...
0: You're right. That's what happened.
3: Well,
0: it turns out,
3: I got one.
0: If you don't put that little C mark on something, it's not copyrighted, so anybody, from the moment it was released, was able to show it for free. Okay, last question. If you get this right, you win. Since Night of the Living Dead, of course, created the genre, there have been countless zombie movies, including which of these? Which of these is real? A, Zombiever, about innocent campers attacked by undead beavers. B, Flight of the Living Dead, about zombies on a plane. Or C, Nudist Colony of the Dead, which is self-explanatory.
3: Which one is real
0: which one is
3: not real?
0: Which one is real?
3: Which one is real? The first one.
0: Yes, Zombiever is real, but as you probably guessed, all of them are real. Those are all zombie movies you can see if you're a completist. Also, how did David Byrne do on our quiz?
1: Well, he passed this test 2 out of 3. Great.
0: Congratulations.
3: That's all it takes.
0: David Byrne.
3: Can I get my degree now?
0: You do, right. You can. David Byrne is a Grammy-winning musician and one of the founding members of Talking Heads. His interactive theater experience, Theater of the Mind, is happening in Chicago right now. Come and experience it. 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David Byrne, what a joy to talk to you. Thank you so much.
3: Take care.
0: In just a minute, Alzo raids his granny's closet in our listener limerick challenge. Call 1-888-WAIT-WAIT to join us in the air. We'll be back in a minute with more of Wait, Wait, Don't Tell Me from NPR.
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1: 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From NPR and WBEZ Chicago, this is Wait, Wait, Don't Tell Me, the NPR News Quiz. I'm Alzo Slade. We're playing this week with Alonzo Bowden, Rob Anderson, and Rachel Koster. And here again is your host at the Studebaker Theater in Chicago, Illinois, Peter Sagal.
0: Thank you, Alzo. Thank you so much. Thanks, everybody. In just a minute, Alzo reads us his journal. It turns out it's just full of limericks. It's our listener limerick challenge. If you'd like to play, give us a call at 1-888-WAIT-WAIT. That's 1-888-924-8924. Right now, panel, it is time for more questions for you from the week's news. Alonzo, Tombstone Pizza announced they're releasing a special October frozen pizza. It's pizza that's topped with pepperoni and what?
10: It's a pizza. It's a new pizza topping they're adding?
0: Well, it's a topping that comes with this. It's a special Halloween themed pizza.
10: Candy corn?
0: Yes!
6: Whoa.
0: You know what's funny? When I said Halloween and you went right to candy corn, all of a sudden I felt so terrible for what your childhood must have been. If I say Halloween and you think of candy and that's the candy that came to your mind, Alonzo.
10: No, because that's the candy that's always in the news.
0: It is?
10: Every Halloween, there's a controversy over candy corn. Is it good? Is it bad? What does it taste like? It has nothing to do with corn, this or that. Peter, it may not appear so, but I'm a bit of a news nerd, Peter, believe it or not.
0: Okay.
10: After 100 episodes, I thought you might pick up on that.
0: I think, well...
4: So it melts, I guess.
0: Well, here's the thing. So you get the pizza. It comes with the pizza, with the pepperoni on it, and a little packet of candy corn. So presumably the idea is you bake the pizza, you take it out, you sprinkle the candy corn on it in the manner of...
11: Parmesan.
0: Exactly, or red pepper, except it's candy corn.
4: Have these people eaten food before? That's not going to work. Like,
1: you don't sprinkle candy corn. Those things are heavy.
4: Yeah.
1: It's more of a placement.
0: Yeah, the tweezers, that's what they do in the fine restaurants.
11: I am not discerning about pizza at all. You could put anything on that. It could be cold, moldy, just kind of scrape off a little piece, and it's still good to me. The candy corn sounds amazing.
4: Girl, you are crazy.
11: If I could dunk, I don't care.
4: Am I going to get sick sitting next to you? Just curious.
11: It gives it an extra...
0: Yeah, Rachel's like, it's not moldy. It's just an adorable little fur coat on my pizza. Rachel, this week we heard about a new concept called attention infidelity. It's when people in a relationship neglect their partners and instead spend all their time with what?
11: Their phone.
0: Exactly right.
11: Oh, it makes me sick to think of. I'm sorry to hear that.
0: There was a pregnant pause there. I was expecting to get some kind of confession.
11: No, I don't have a boyfriend to ignore. But if I did, I wouldn't, because what a gift to share your life with someone else, I imagine.
0: Hypothetically.
11: Time spent in real life is time that matters, and time spent on your phone is time watching fruits cheat on each other because of AI. I was watching someone ignore their loved one on the bus while I was on my way here, and I was thinking about how sad it made me. But that's not interesting to talk about, so I'm sorry I brought it up.
10: I think, can I bring up a somewhat related question?
0: You may.
10: Why are we still calling them phones?
0: That's a good question.
10: It's like the least use. You know, I saw this whole thing about the new Apple folding phone or whatever. People like $2,000 for a phone. I'm like, no, $2,000 for a computer that folds up and fits in your pocket.
0: Right.
10: Like, they're not phones anymore.
0: Well, if you call them something else, what would it be, and how could you convince people to use that term?
11: My life. My precious.
10: See, Peter, you're trying to slip me into that tech bro role,
0: yeah,
10: so I'll
0: I
10: never
0: know.
10: Get a date again.
0: Yeah.
10: I'm on to you, Peter.
1: We got a vest fitted for you back in the back.
12: You're looking for attention. You're noticing because I'm never around. You're looking for attention.
0: Coming up, it's lightning fill in the blank, but first it's the game where you have to listen for the rhyme. If you'd like to play on air, call or leave a message at 1-888-WAIT-WAIT. That's 1-888-924-8924. You can see us most weeks right here at the Studebaker Theater in downtown Chicago, or you can join us on the road. 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And if you love our show, but you wish it was only about 8 seconds long, you can check us out on our socials at WaitWaitNPR. 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
13: Hi, this is Rachel Simonson from Billings, Montana.
0: Billings, Montana, a beautiful place. What do you do there?
13: I am a charitable giving specialist at a senior living community.
0: Wow. So you work at a senior living community where seniors live?
13: And seniors live there.
0: And your job is to go around and talk with the residents about exactly how they should screw their children by giving their money away.
13: Or, as I like to say, they can disinherit the IRS and make sure that the people who run out of money always have a home with us.
0: Oh.
1: Did she say disinherit the IRS?
0: Yeah, I think what you mean is the money that you give to charity, you don't have to pay taxes on or an estate tax or anything
13: correct.
0: Like that. It's not like the IRS offended you and you're cutting them out of the will. Welcome to the show, Rachel. You, of course, are going to play our Listener Limerick Challenge, which means that Alzo Slade right here is going to perform for you 3 news-related limericks with the last word or phrase missing from each. If you can fill in that last word or phrase correctly, and 2 of the limericks will be a winner. Ready to go?
13: I am.
0: Here's your first limerick.
1: I'm approaching each morsel with dread. Eat it plain or enhance it with spread. At this overblown price, I must savor each slice. $60 for a plain loaf of
13: bread.
0: Right. The bakery Rye in New York City is going viral for their $60 loaf of, wait for it, rye bread. And it's not even party-sized or covered in gold leaf. For $60, a loaf of bread better have a $50 bill stuffed inside. Wow, have you tasted the rye? No, we bought it as an investment.
11: Can you write it off on your taxes?
0: Maybe, I don't know. Well, we have an expert. Can you write off a $60 loaf of bread on your taxes?
13: Probably not.
0: Okay.
4: When I first heard about this, I thought it was a front for the mob, because a lot of those businesses pop up in New York. I'm not going to name them because they'll kill me. Gristiti's. But they also, at this rye place, they slice them and then they put wet toppings on them and they sit all day. So they're pre-decorated and you get a wet piece of... Have you seen this? Have you been
11: here? Have you ever been to Denmark? That's like that, typical.
4: That yeah. answers that.
0: Yeah, it really does. All right, here is your next limerick.
1: I've got a wild storm that's internal. When I write it down, it's less infernal. But it makes me feel bleak and someone might peek. So it's time I stop keeping a...
13: journal.
0: Yes, a cultural reporter at the Washington Post says journaling might be actually bad for you, which is surprising because it's long been recommended by the wellness industry and the people who like to sit with a hardcover notebook in the middle of a coffee shop and see if anyone notices them. Now, this writer explained, of course, keeping a journal, think about when you tend to write things down. It's been hard times, so keeping a journal will just remind you of the darkest periods of your life. But the real danger, she says, is that people might read them.
4: Hold on. Don't we keep journals so they can be read by somebody?
0: Really?
4: Like, when I was a kid, I was writing things down so my mom could find it. I was like, she would ground me, and I'm like, that
0: really?
4: She'll pay for this. Yeah, and then I'd leave it somewhere where she could find it. No? Isn't it just to, like, kind of get attention?
0: So anyway, this woman thinks maybe you shouldn't keep a journal. Here's your last limerick.
1: Their garments so flowy, they might drown. It's a new trend with which I'm not quite down. They are giving street cred to what mom wore to bed. They are all heading out in a...
13: nightgown.
0: Yes, nightgown. They're back. Old, tiny nightgowns with, you know, the high, lacy neck and the long, itchy sleeves are apparently this year's new little black dress. It's an outfit that says to the world, you boy, buy me the biggest goose you can find at the market.
4: The kids yearn to bed rot.
0: I'm sorry, we can't.
11: I think it's because no one wants to shave their legs. Everyone wants to be bloated, which feels good.
4: I support that, yeah.
11: If you're bloated, you've got to let it out. And you should always be ready to go to bed.
0: Right.
1: You're in the club, and it's like, well, I'm sleepy.
11: Knock out.
0: Also, how did Rachel do in our quiz?
1: She did great. 3 out of 3, perfect score.
0: Congratulations.
13: Thank you.
0: Thank you so much for playing, Rachel. Take care.
13: You too. Thanks so much.
0: It is now time for our final game, Lightning Fill in the Blank. Each of our players will have 60 seconds in which to answer as many fill in the blank questions as they can. Each correct answer now worth 2 points. Alzo, can you give us the scores?
1: Of course. Rob and Rachel each have 2, and Alonzo is blazing in the lead with 4.
0: Oh my gosh, how did that happen? Okay, well, that means Rob and Rachel are tied for second. Rachel, I'm going to arbitrarily pick you to go first. Here we go. The clock will start when they begin your first question, fill in the blank. This week, health officials said that October is the best month to get the blank shot.
11: COVID. Flu.
0: No. I'll give it to you. This week, a new report shows that Democrats account for the majority of mail-in blank requests.
11: Voting.
0: Right. This week, police in Latvia were called in to break up a fight between blank and blank.
11: Bad guys and the good guys.
0: No, between a badger and a hedgehog. After multiple reports of injuries, Six Flags announced they were permanently closing their X2 blank.
11: It's a roller coaster.
0: It is, yes. On Monday, middle-aged basketball star blank made his first appearance as a Philadelphia 76er.
11: I don't know. Oh, my God. You're giving me the worst ones ever.
0: LeBron James. This week, a man who crashed his car into the front of a Texas grocery store explained that he did it because blank.
11: Because he was late to become a black belt.
0: No. He crashed it through the front of a grocery store because he really needed to use the bathroom.
11: I've been there.
0: The man was panicked when he got to the store at 4:30 a.m. and found out it was closed, so he did what any of us in that situation would do. He got back in the car, hit the gas, and crashed right through the front windows, ending up a really good distance down one aisle toward the back of the grocery store because, you know, if you're going to smash your car through a window to get to the bathroom, why not drive the whole way?
11: I had E. coli for a summer, and I had thoughts like this every single day. There was not a building that I would not find a way into use the bathroom when it happened.
4: How many times have you had E. coli?
11: Shut up. Continuous, a month.
0: Yeah. You know tell me again about eating moldy pizzas.
11: They taste good. Oh, my God. You guys are so judgmental.
0: Also, how did Rachel do in her quiz?
11: You don't have to say, actually.
1: She got 3 right for 6 more points, total of 8.
0: All right.
11: Okay. I'll take them.
0: All right. Rob, you ready to do this? You're up next.
4: I'm
0: fill
4: ready.
0: In the blank. This week, a group of 100 scientists released a report warning that blank temperatures were rising faster than predicted.
4: Sea level. Ocean.
0: Ocean temperatures, yes. On Monday, blank's Starship rocket reached orbit for the first time.
4: SpaceX.
0: Yes, this week police in Fiji are suspecting an inside job after $10 million worth of cocaine stored in their evidence locker was blanked.
4: Stolen.
0: No, it was replaced by $30 worth of flour.
4: Of course.
0: Of course. On Thursday, online retail giant Blank unveiled a complete redesign of their Kindle e-readers.
4: Amazon.
0: Right. Following heavy rains that led to flooding this week, residents in a New Jersey town were shocked when they saw Blank going down the streets of their city.
4: The Zombievers.
0: No. Beware the Zombievers. No. A shark. After a nor'easter caused flooding across the East Coast, several people in a New Jersey town filmed a shark swimming through the town streets. It was even caught swimming up someone's driveway, which was scary, but it was even scarier when it got up to their front porch and was like, DoorDash. Also, how did Rob do in our quiz?
1: He and Rachel are best friends, tied up.
0: So how many, then, does Alonzo need to win?
1: Alonzo, 2 to tie, 3 to win.
10: Hey, that's still pressure.
0: It's still pressure. Here we go. This is for the game, Alonzo. Fill in the blank. On Wednesday, White House lawyers returned to court to defend Trump's global blanks.
10: Tariffs.
0: Right. Following a meeting with a White House top tech executive signed a pledge to self-police blank development.
10: AI.
0: Right. This week, Chanel, Dior, and Louis Vuitton all held shows during Blanks Fashion Week.
10: Paris.
0: Right. After a judge approved their settlement with 12 states, the merger between Paramount and Blank was allowed to proceed.
10: Warner Brothers.
0: Warner Brothers is right. This week, a crane collapsed on a house in Florida while it was being used to blank.
10: This is Florida. It could be anything. Right. I don't know, launch alligators?
0: No, while it was being used to remove another crane that had collapsed on the same house.
10: That fits. That
0: it really
10: fits.
0: Does. On Monday, the FDA warned of a blank outbreak tied to raw cheese.
10: E. coli?
0: E. coli, I'm just gonna, yes. An E. coli outbreak.
10: Yeah, well, wow.
0: On Tuesday, fans of Backpack were thrilled when he was named the winner of Fat Blank Week.
10: Oh, Fat Bear Week.
0: Right. This week, the Guardian newspaper in England warned that that country is running dangerously low on blank.
10: England's running low on, I don't know, sausage?
0: No, England is running low on hunky guys. Organizers of the Mr. England campaign realized they had a problem this week when they noticed the pageant was only 13 days away and only 7 guys had signed up. Turns out, England only has 4 handsome men, and every single one of them is busy auditioning to be the next James Bond. Also, did Alonzo do well enough to win?
1: Alonzo kicked ass.
0: Yes.
1: He got 6 right for 12 more points, total of 16, and the win.
0: Congratulations.
10: Thank you.
0: Coming up, our panelists predict, how will the lonely tech bros rehabilitate their romantic image? 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Wait, Don't Tell Me is a production of NPR and WBEZ Chicago in association with Urgent Haircut Productions, Doug Berman, Benevolent Overlord. Philip Gotica writes our limericks, our public address announcer is Paul Friedman, our ops manager is Jasira Vardak. Thanks to the staff and crew at the Studebaker Theater, BJ Lederman composed our theme. Our program is produced by Jennifer Mills, Miles Nornblass, and Lillian King. Special thanks this week to Blythe Robertson, Gary Yek, Janie Hoffman, and Dom Banyas. Peter Gwynn has a dog. Emma Choi is our vibe curator. Technical direction is from Lorna White. Our CFO is Colin Miller. Our production manager is Robert Newhouse. Our senior producer is Ian Chillog. And the executive producer, wait, don't tell me, that's Mike Danforth. Now panel, how will tech bros get their mojo back? Rachel Koster.
11: Who cares?
0: Rob Anderson.
4: They'll finally open up about their feelings on their Substack.
0: And Alonzo Bowden.
10: They're going to keep it in-house by ordering AI women from Amazon.
1: And if any of that happens, panel, we'll ask you about it on Wait, Don't Tell Me.
0: Thank you, Alzo Slade. Thanks also to Rachel Koster, Alonzo Bowden. Thanks to Rob Anderson. Congrats on a great debut. Thanks to all of you here in the Studebaker Theater and everybody out there listening wherever you are. I'm Peter Sagal. We'll see you next week.

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8: The big question we continue to ask, what is the president planning? 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
9: The media walk a tightrope between covering potential election interference and making voters so despondent that they avoid the ballot box altogether.
10: We need to prepare, but we need to keep our heads on straight and recognize that even Donald Trump is subject to certain political rules.
9: From WNYC in New York, this is On the Media. I'm Michael Loewinger. Also on this week's show, why publishers seem to be reissuing old books.
11: I mean, for one thing, if a writer is dead, you really don't have to pay them very much for the most part.
9: Plus, if literary agents are so crucial to getting novels published, why don't we hear more about them?
12: No one likes a sellout. Writers are not necessarily doing things only for the money, but often even the suggestion that a writer might be interested in the commercial value of their work can taint it.
9: It's all coming up after this.
13: Live from NPR News in Washington, I'm Janine Herbst. Investigators in Israel believe that the co-pilot who attacked the captain of a plane flying from Dubai to Tel Aviv mid-air last week likely acted alone. That's according to a person familiar with the matter but not authorized to speak publicly. NPR's Kat Lonsdorf has more from Tel Aviv.
14: The Israeli investigation into the attack is pointing toward the likelihood that the co-pilot was a lone wolf attacker, that source told NPR. Investigators in the United Arab Emirates, which is leading the inquiry working with Israeli officials, announced they have deemed the incident an attempted terrorist attack, although the motive is still unknown. The co-pilot is from Oman, according to Israeli officials, raising questions about how he was allowed to fly a plane heading to Israel, as Israel does not allow pilots from countries it doesn't have diplomatic relations with to fly in its airspace. Several lawmakers in Israel are demanding an investigation into security failures that could have led to the incident. Kat Lonsdorf, NPR News, Tel Aviv.
13: The Coast Guard is still searching off the coast of Nantucket for six people missing on a medical transport plane after officials found a debris field from that plane. Yesterday, the Federal Aviation Administration told the Coast Guard they had lost contact with the Gulfstream G-100 as it traveled from Bermuda to Boston. Coast Guard Rear Admiral Matt Lake.
15: We're in the process of working with Massachusetts authorities to get some craft out there that are equipped with sonar to be able to do some detection on the seabed floor.
13: Six people, including four crew, were on board. The cause of the crash is under investigation. The Trump administration is giving the public more time to comment on its proposal for unprecedented changes to the next U.S. Census. The plan would reshape the drawing of voting maps and the distribution of federal funding across the country, as NPR's Hansi Lo Wang reports.
16: Public comments will now be accepted through November 2nd. The proposal calls for excluding millions of U.S. residents from a census tally that, according to the 14th Amendment, must include the, quote, whole number of persons in each state. That count is used to determine each state's share of congressional seats and electoral college votes for a decade. The Trump administration argues the Constitution's framers did not intend for the word persons to include people living in the states without U.S. citizenship or a green card. Trump officials also propose cutting questions about race and ethnicity because they see a, quote, reduced need for that information, which is used for civil rights enforcement. If the proposal is finalized, it's expected to spark lawsuits, and Congress or a new presidential administration in 2029 could reverse any census changes that Trump officials make. Hansi Lo Wang, NPR News.
13: President Trump is tapping his Director of National Intelligence, Jay Clayton, to head a new government task force on AI, the Trump is calling Superintelligence Task Force. This after Trump tried to rebrand AI as superintelligence. It also comes after Trump hosted top AI executives at the White House last week. You're listening to NPR News. Voters in Brazil are heading to the polls today to choose a new president. Incumbent Luiz Lula da Silva and Flavio Bolsonaro, the challenger, are battling for the job. A runoff will be held later this month if neither candidate gets 50% of the vote.
17: From the GBH Radio Newsroom in Boston, I'm Judy Ewell. As you heard on NPR, the U.S. Coast Guard says the search and rescue effort for six people missing on board a medical transport plane is ongoing in waters off Nantucket. Crews located the debris field yesterday. The Northeast District Commander, Rear Admiral Matt Lake, says they're working with Massachusetts authorities to get craft equipped with sonar to perform detection on the seabed floor.
15: This is a large and demanding search area. Our crews are employing fixed-wing aircraft, helicopter, boats, and cutters to search the area, and will continue to evaluate all available information as our operation progresses. As we do so, we've also been keeping next of kin notified of the progress of our search efforts.
17: Four crew members and two passengers left Bermuda Friday night on the flight to Boston. A local sports shop in Marblehead is honoring a high school athlete who died last week. Owen Coyne's family said he suffered a sudden brain hemorrhage unrelated to any sports impact. Owen was co-captain of the football team. And Jason Garazdo, owner of the Marblehead sports shop, says they're giving away T-shirts bearing his number 18.
18: Everyone involved is really our customers and our family here. So when we heard the news, we were just like, we're going to make number 18 jerseys for anybody who wants one.
17: Grisado says they've given out 500 T-shirts so far, and they're ordering more. In sports, the Patriots play the Bills this afternoon. Clouds and sun, 62 in Boston.
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20: 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I'm Brooke Gladstone.
21: And I'm Michael Lowinger. Election Day is now just 1 month away, but fears about November have been building all year.
22: It's absolutely insane that the biggest potential threat to our elections this fall is not Russian interference or terrorists, but our own federal government.
23: So my advice to state and local colleagues is think of the craziest scenario you can imagine. And then think even crazier.
8: The big question we continue to ask, what is the president planning?
21: In February, he told podcaster and former FBI co-deputy Dan Bongino that
24: the Republicans should say, we want to take over. We should take over the voting in at least many 15 places. The Republicans ought to nationalize the voting.
21: Which is, we all know, blatantly unconstitutional. That was just a few weeks after he told the New York Times that he wished the National Guard had stepped in after the 2020 election.
25: So Secretary Hegseth,
21: Democratic Senator Alyssa Slotkin of Michigan, grilling Pete Hegseth in April.
25: If the president, who regrets not signing that executive order to the then SecDef in 2020, asks you to seize ballots or voting machines in states during the 2026 election, will you stand up for the Constitution and say no, or will you salute and do his bidding?
26: It's a yet another gotcha hypothetical, which is your specialty.
25: It's not. We had an executive order
26: under the Biden administration.
21: Sure, it's hard to predict exactly what brazenry will befall us on November 3rd, but it's also not hypothetical, considering just how much time and energy our government has spent trying to turn election denial conspiracy theories into policy. In May, news broke that the administration had spent months trying to ban Dominion voting machines. Trump has begged and begged Republicans in Congress to nix the filibuster so that they could pass the SAVE Act, a voter ID law to combat the phantom menace of voter fraud. And, as we'll discuss shortly, he tried to get the U.S. Postal Service to screw with mail-in ballots. So far, all three efforts have largely failed, leaving his most extreme supporters chafing for even more extreme interventions.
27: According to new reporting from The Atlantic, a group of Trump's outside advisors have been pushing Trump to declare martial law in order to take over the midterm elections. We got to take a quick break.
21: Apparently, MAGA has recreated the logic from the 2004 Nicolas Cage film National Treasure.
28: I'm going to steal the Declaration of Independence.
21: The theory being that the only way to save the midterms from being stolen is to steal them first.
29: Please raise your right hand.
0: I pledge,
21: Trump at the Republican National Convention last month,
0: that I will go out with my family, my friends. I'll do it anyway. I don't care if I'm registered or not. I'm going to try and cheat like hell like they do.
21: The challenge for the press has been that keeping an eye on all these stories also gives more oxygen to the lies and conspiracy theories. And the challenge for us news consumers, well, speaking for myself here, I struggle to know which of these election interference schemes are empty cortisol and which are actually worth my attention. Like the brigade of so-called election watchers who may be shipped out to polling sites around the country.
27: The Justice Department announced plans to send more than 1,000 monitors to observe polling places on Election Day. The monitors.
1: Well, first of all, we don't know that there'll actually be an increased presence.
21: Rick Hassan, a law professor at the University of California, Los Angeles, and director of the Safeguarding Democracy Project. I called him up to sort the plausible election threats from the fear-mongering.
1: In California, we had DOJ say they were going to send monitors to observe the Proposition 50 ballot measure election involving the question of partisan gerrymandering. And a total of 2 people from the Justice Department showed up to Los Angeles County, which is the largest electoral jurisdiction in the country. And it was no big deal. So I'm hoping it will be something similar.
21: Of course, this feeds into fears that ICE agents will be at the polls to intimidate people. What do you make of these kinds of fears?
1: The government has had many opportunities to say, no, absolutely not. Of course, we're not sending ICE agents to the polls. It's against federal law. But they haven't done that. So we have to be cautious about anything that the government might do. But the reality is, politically, what would it mean if you saw armed federal agents trying to stop people from voting? I think we would end up seeing something much like what we saw in Minneapolis. You would see a large street presence. People would crawl over glass to vote under those circumstances, and I think it would backfire politically.
21: It's interesting you say that, because I was reading about reporting on internal Republican polling that seemed to suggest that pushing too hard to pass the SAVE Act might have backfired because it would increase enthusiasm, according to right-wing pollsters, among Democratic voters. So I guess a similar logic there.
1: Well, and I'd go even beyond that. You know, the logic that it seems that many Democratic and Republican operatives still seem to be implicitly embracing is the idea that if you make voting harder, it's going to hurt Democrats and help Republicans, because those occasional voters, those voters who have maybe less voting experience, they're younger, they're the ones that are going to be most affected by laws that make it harder to register a vote or intimidation at the polls. But the composition of the political parties are changing. And Donald Trump really was able to succeed in both 2016 and 2024 by mobilizing less frequent voters, mobilizing what the campaign itself sometimes referred to as low information voters. Mm-hmm. These are the voters who are most likely to be intimidated or discouraged from voting. And so I think if the SAVE Act would have passed, it would have disenfranchised a whole bunch of people, and so it would have had that effect. And the same thing with the mail-in balloting order.
21: Yes, let's talk about the roadblocks that the Trump administration has attempted to put in place to change and potentially harm the ability of Americans to vote by mail. In September, a whistleblower at the U.S. Postal Service made public a complex new system, which would essentially allow the Postal Service to verify which voters should receive mail-in ballots. That was an attempt to comply with an executive order that Trump had signed in March and would probably create an enormous amount of chaos for election officials and probably disenfranchise some voters. But then the Supreme Court stepped in last month. Can you break down the ruling?
1: The executive order that came out in March told the Postal Service to set up this rule with a whole bunch of new hoops that states had to jump through, from the design of ballots to creating lists of citizens that would be uploaded to a USPS portal. Now, until the USPS could match the names against the portal, it could not accept any ballots for mailing. At the time that the USPS and really the Trump Justice Department goes to the Supreme Court and says, we want to put this rule into effect for 2026, there was no working portal. This story got kind of lost in the media. But if you have a rule that says no mail ballots go out until you can upload into the portal, and the portal doesn't exist, then no mail ballots go out at all. And the Supreme Court on what appears to be a 7-2 vote, said not only is USPS likely exceeding its authority in this rule, but the equities of these emergency circumstances counsel against allowing the rule to go into effect for 2026, leaving the question for future elections to further litigation.
21: The election's happening too soon. You can't be overhauling the entire system in the very last minute.
1: At the time that the Department of Justice went to the Supreme Court, the state of North Carolina had already started mailing out mail ballots. Elections take months of preparation. And the idea that the government was trying to rush this rule when it wasn't ready and foist it on election administrators who were already pulling out their hair trying to run a successful election, to me, was unconscionable.
21: You mentioned the two dissenting justices, Samuel Alito and Clarence Thomas. What did you make of their votes?
1: I was very disappointed to see that this was not a unanimous decision. When we're talking about these kind of emergency cases at the Supreme Court, not only does the court have to look at how likely is the party seeking emergency relief to succeed, but they also have to balance the equities, look at the harms to each side. What I found that was really troubling in Justice Alito's dissent was that when he was doing that balancing, he did not mention the uncontested fact that this would have disenfranchised millions of voters. And also the government, as the trial court found, had put forward no evidence that its rule in 2026 would stop any appreciable amount of fraud, which was the purported reason for it. This was about as lopsided of a balance as I've ever seen in an emergency case before the Supreme Court. And, you know, looking at these cases over 30 years, I mean, this is just an unconscionable claim by the government that unfortunately got the vote of two of the court's justices who seem to have never found a way of disenfranchising voters they don't like.
21: Should we be worried about voter fraud at all?
1: The Department of Homeland Security issued a press release about a month ago, and they said there are about 250,000 non-citizens on the voting rolls in four states. One of those states was Nevada, and Nevada officials asked for the list, and eventually they got it. The list had 16,000 people on it for the state of Nevada. That number got whittled down to 185, and when those 185 were investigated, the total number of non-citizens on the rolls was zero. Most of the time that we see non-citizens registering to vote or voting, it's because of an administrative mistake. And it's worth pointing out, these are real problems and we need to fix them. What we saw recently in New Jersey was that when people go to the Department of Motor Vehicles there, under federal law, they have to be offered an opportunity to register to vote. And if you're not a citizen, you don't get offered that opportunity. Well, about 6,000 people who were not citizens, but who were eligible to get driver's licenses in New Jersey, were incorrectly coded as citizens and registered to vote because of a software error by the vendor that the Department of Motor Vehicles in New Jersey used. About 400 of those people ended up voting over the last few elections. Someone might be a permanent resident. They might not understand the voting rules that well, but when the government says, hey, you're registered, here's your ballot, or here's where you can go to vote, people think, oh, I must be able to do that. So we do have circumstances where non-citizens have voted. But in terms of finding modern examples of some kind of broad scheme, it's just not something that we see.
21: Let's talk about another narrative that I think has caused some fear in the media. Recently, The Atlantic ran a piece about a group of election denier activists who've been lobbying the president to seize control of the elections on or before November 3rd. In an August interview with the president, MAGA pundit Wayne Allen Root said this to Trump.
2: You have the right to declare a national security emergency for elections. And the Supreme Court ruled in 1983 under Reagan that INS versus Chadha, that if you declare a national security emergency as the president of the United States, they can't challenge it. It can only be overturned by a 2/3 vote of both houses of Congress.
21: To which Trump replied, let me just say that stranger things have happened. Okay, I'll leave it at that. Rick, something tells me that the National Emergency Act does not work this way at all.
1: No, it doesn't. But this has been a long-standing crusade by the most extreme of the election deniers. Why doesn't that work? First of all, Donald Trump's already declared a national emergency. He declared one at the southern border. Declaring an emergency doesn't make you into a dictator. It unlocks certain powers. None of these statutes give the president any power over elections. Mm-hmm. The Constitution gives the president no power over elections. This thing about Chadha is just weird. So Chadha is a case that says that Congress can't set up a system where it passes a law, the president signs it, and if one house of the Congress doesn't like it, they can kind of overrule it, what's called a legislative veto. And so the theory seems to be, if President Trump declares an emergency, Congress can't undeclare the emergency unless both houses of Congress agree and the president agrees too, or you get a veto-proof majority. Sure, that still doesn't give the president the power over elections. You haven't gotten to the scenario that I'm actually worried about, even though we've talked about a lot of things that I'm not so worried about.
3: I think you're going to say it's seizing ballots.
1: That's the one.
3: Listeners have probably heard that in California, Riverside County Sheriff Chad Bianco impounded nearly 650,000 ballots after the November 2024 elections on the grounds of suspected fraud.
1: So when I think of all the things that Donald Trump and his government might do to try to interfere with the election, the thing that worries me the most is potentially trying to seize ballots or voting machines in a live election. Back over the summer, Tulsi Gabbard, the former director of national intelligence, had the Department of Homeland Security seize Dominion voting machines in Puerto Rico. Mm-hmm. We also had the Department of Justice get a search warrant and seize ballots in Fulton County, Georgia, ballots related to the 2020 election. And we did see this Chad Bianco, local sheriff, getting a search warrant to seize ballots in the state race over Proposition 50. In both of those search warrant cases, the affidavits showing probable evidence of a crime were based on discredited conspiracy theories about how elections are run.
3: Yeah.
1: But that didn't stop a judge from issuing it, because judges typically are pretty solicitous of law enforcement. And if law enforcement says there's probable cause, they're apt to believe it. So this is a real danger. And as a Safeguarding Democracy Project, we wrote a white paper for judges to tell them what it means to break the chain of electoral custody. Once ballots in a live election would be taken out of the hands of election officials, there's no way to know if ballots are added to or subtracted from or altered. And so there are ways that judges can deal with legitimate law enforcement objectives and preventing crimes and investigating crimes without breaking that electoral chain of custody. The good news is, in modern times, we don't have any examples of a court allowing the seizure of ballots or voting machines in a live election. So this is not a likely scenario, but it's something Trump could do without thousands of members of ICE. It's something Trump could do if he finds a sympathetic judge somewhere.
3: I want to ask you about another scenario that has been covered quite dramatically in the press. The New Republic described it as, quote, the final battle for America's democracy. This involves the day of January 3rd, 2027. Can you explain this scenario and what you think of it?
1: The idea behind this concern is that somehow Mike Johnson would engineer a coup in which Democrats would win control of the House of Representatives, but his hand-picked clerk, who's an administrator, would not seat Democrats who perhaps won in close races, allowing there to be a smaller House with a Republican majority that would then pick a new Speaker of the House, presumably again Mike Johnson, and they would say that actually Republicans have won the election. This requires a lot of moving parts. It would be profoundly anti-democratic. If it happened, first you'd have to have a willing clerk of the Congress, and you would have to say that courts wouldn't get involved. And there's good reason to think that courts would get involved, because this is not Congress acting. This is a civil servant. So the court would step in. But more directly, if Democrats have won control of the House of Representatives, and somehow on January 3rd, somebody tries this kind of maneuver, it's going to provoke such a massive public reaction. This just seems very far-fetched.
3: I'm so glad you said that, because David French of the New York Times described this scenario in a piece from July titled, "This is What Keeps Me Up at Night." You know, obviously we want the media to shine a light on the president's ongoing efforts to interfere with our elections, but the line between dogged coverage and fear-mongering can blur sometimes.
1: We need to walk the place between complacency and panic, mm-hmm. which is a place of resilience. Like, we need to prepare, but we need to keep our heads on straight and recognize that even Donald Trump is subject to certain political rules. And also, he's been mostly obeying at least the Supreme Court. So let David go to sleep. Or let him read our report about ballot seizures, and that maybe that'll keep him up instead.
21: Do you think overall the press has done a good job sorting what's worth worrying about from what's not?
1: Well, I would say for the most part, the press isn't paying sufficient attention to any of this. In Texas, because of an administrative error, 200,000 people who tried to register to vote did not have their registrations timely sent from the state to the counties to actually process their registrations. There's now a mad rush to get as many of those people registered as possible. You know, covering election malfeasance, that's a sexier story than covering election administrator snafus. Take another point about Texas. Texas is one of 8 states that does not have online voter registration. And there's no good reason for that. And so these are stories about the administration of elections that affect real people that I think should be told more.
21: Rick, thank you very much.
1: Thank you.
21: Rick Hassan is a law professor and director at the Safeguarding Democracy Project at the University of California, Los Angeles. Coming up, everything old is new again, at least when it comes to the world of book publishing.
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21: 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I'm Michael Owinger.
10: And I'm Brooke Gladstone. We've been led to believe that readers crave what's hot off the press, scalding with urgency, blistering with revelations. But when it comes to the publishing industry, the data tell a different story. According to Circana BookScan, around 70% of books sold were published more than a year ago, a figure that's crept up nearly 10% since 2019. The LA Review of Books launched a column this year called Second Impressions, dedicated to reissued or secondhand fiction. Meanwhile, book talkers love to unearth a tome buried in the backlist, like I Who Have Never Known Men by the Belgian author Jacqueline Hartman, who died in 2012.
11: This is a French language novel from the 1990s. It went out of print eventually. Most books do.
10: Mark Krotoff is the publisher and co-editor of the literary magazine N+1.
11: It was reissued in 2022 by the Small Press Transit, which is a fantastic independent press out of the Bay Area. And this book that had already existed for almost 30 years suddenly really took off.
10: Somewhere along the way, Harpman's novel became a favorite on TikTok. And by the summer, the book had sold more than 800,000 copies.
12: Let's talk about an extremely popular book, I Who Have Never Known Men by Jacqueline Hartman. This is a translation from French, and I would consider it dystopian fiction.
14: Welcome back, bitches. We have another book review for you today. I Who Have Never Known Men, which is a little ironic that a man is, you know, going to give a review on this, but hey, what the hell?
10: For N Plus One, Mark and his co-editor Lisa Borst examined the new old book trend, what it reveals about the challenges facing literary novelists today, and what kind of books seem to benefit.
11: You know, I think part of what we're talking about with this reissue phenomenon is some sense of resonance between the content of these books and the lives of the younger readers who were excited about them.
10: How do you account for the Penguin Classics edition of Dostoevsky's White Nights about a lonely young man in St. Petersburg? As you say, it's an even more left-field candidate for virality.
13: I saw one tweet that said, "You think you know love, and then you read Dostoevsky."

0: perimeter of literariness. You can be 18 years old and understand what a quote-unquote Russian novel means, and can use that as a stand-in for a certain kind of seriousness.
1: So we've been talking about this vibe shift among readers, but obviously a trend is taking shape in the publishing world. The New York Review of Books is a stalwart of the new old book world. I've gone ape when they have their big sales. They're such pretty editions. You've noticed a new group of imprints following the New York Review of Books trail and indie houses that are dedicated into breathing life into older works. Hagfish, which you say focuses on spiky and offbeat novels by women. Doubleday is part of the publishing conglomerate Penguin Random House. It just debuted its first collection. That was this past July from its new imprint, Outsider Editions. Does that have a certain consistent flavor?
0: There's clearly a particular interest on the part of Outsider Editions in representing writers who are not white, not necessarily American. I don't mean to totally generalize, but a lot of the kind of reissue trends do tend toward dead white people. One of the first couple titles they published was a really beautiful and intense memoir by the writer Jean Said Makdisi called Beirut Fragments.
2: How can I collect it all into one volume? The years of pain, of watching a world collapse while trying to stave off that collapse. The layers of memories and hopes, of tragedy and even sometimes comedy, of violence and kindness, of courage and fear. Above all, how can I express my strange love for this mutilated city?
0: The other thing that I think is really exciting about Outsider in particular is that some of the books are newer books from the 21st century. That's always been something that I've felt is really missing. A lot of exciting stuff falls out of circulation very quickly and deserves to be revisited, not like 60 years from now. I don't know, maybe much sooner. I mean, I felt as a book editor myself, you publish something amazing and hope it gets an audience, and sometimes it does, and most times it doesn't, because that's the way of the world. But why not give readers an opportunity to come back to that book maybe a decade or two from when it was first published? And maybe that's enough time to create a whole new audience.
1: Why is it so hard right now for a new writer to publish a literary novel?
0: Books, unlike other creative industries that have seen the systematic race to the bottom, books are still just like such a variegated product. It is very hard to scale and replicate book publishing in a way that one can kind of replicate other industries. That's not to say that every book is its own special snowflake, but it is to say that when you're doing publishing right, you have to develop new audiences every time. You have to kind of create new strategies, kind of build the thing from scratch. Now, of course, in kind of genre publishing and in publishing where each book is a little more iterative, where the audience is built in, that's less the case. But in literary publishing, which is really what we're talking about, I think, you still run into this kind of interesting and lovely challenge of variegation. And so even in these companies that are more profit-oriented, more concerned with the bottom line, they can't quite reduce the effort to zero either.
1: So, I'm wondering why publishers are investing in the reissue. Is the reissue taking the place of the mid-list author, the author that used to get a contract because the publishing house knew that they could make their profit from their blockbusters?
0: It's not a one-to-one substitution. The reissue tendency, I think it's pretty distinct. I mean, for one thing, if a writer is dead, you really don't have to pay them very much for the most part. And I don't mean that glibly. It just simply is the case. For reissue publishing, the investment is, for the most part, really going to be pretty small. And it means that you can kind of try more stuff out. And if it works, great. But if it doesn't, you know, it just doesn't affect the bottom line that much. The expectations for commercial success for these reissues are going to be pretty modest across the board.
1: It's less risky, and publishers are more risk averse.
0: Yeah, unfortunately, as the publishers become more risk averse, they become less eager to give a writer three, four, five novels to try out before the sixth one hits. That did used to be the model in a lot of cases, and it bore incredible fruit. The publishers do not help their own case by oftentimes throwing huge

0: advances at first-time writers. That's a tendency that's clearly grown over time.
1: And it doesn't really make sense, does it? They lose money on what they're hoping might be a blockbuster. It seems like bad business to me.
0: I think that sometimes a large advance is seen as its own kind of signal. We're paying this writer a lot of money because we think this book is going to be really big. And so that tells everyone within the publishing house that it's going to be big and they have to kind of act accordingly. You might even tell a feature writer the big advance can become part of the story. And that gamble makes its way down to the reader, and people are like, oh, this is the hot new thing. How cool. But for the most part, that doesn't happen. You pay a big advance and then you hope for the best, but the same way you would if you had paid a much smaller advance.
1: In your editorial, you wrote that, quote, reissues and older literature in general are weatherized against a climate so hostile to criticism that the coverage of books as we once knew it has gone from endangered to functionally extinct. And we've seen that. The standalone book reviews are all gone, except for, I guess, the New York Times in newspapers. How do reissues sidestep the challenges that face new novels?
0: Reissued work does not depend on criticism in the same way that new work does. It needs less contextualization because already some of that contextualization is right there in the introduction and, in the back cover and in old reviews that can be quoted. It also needs less of a kind of quality marker because you assume that if it's being reissued, then it's probably pretty good. And with a reissue, the story seems less evaluative and more almost sociological, or at least more engaged with the backstory. So, like, what is this world that this writer is revealing? What was their life like when they were writing it? Those are the central questions that emerge when you're finding out about these books.
1: You say the mechanisms for discovering new fiction have corroded. Ron Charles noted on NPR that there are more people who have walked on the moon than write reviews for a living.
0: Even as recently as when I got into the industry, which is around 20 years ago, you could just expect, I don't know, a debut novel, a novel by a writer who maybe had not been hugely well received, but who was on the way up. That book would get a lot of critical attention. You'd open the paperback and there'd be pages and pages of quotes, not only from the bigger coastal papers, but from the Cleveland Plain Dealer, from the Atlanta Journal-Constitution. And those newspapers, they had their readers, but crucially, they had this amplifying effect, right? It's not that all these reviews were amazing, that the newspapers were full of like generationally talented book critics, though some of them were. It's just that you had a density of this stuff. That attrition has been incredibly rapid and incredibly powerful. It has not, I think, been meaningfully filled by any alternative, right? We have the Substack ecosystem, TikTok, Instagram book clubs. It doesn't really match the scale.
1: I really miss the Washington Post's book world, their standalone review section.
0: The book world over the past few years, until it was murdered by Jeff Bezos, the book world under the leadership of John Williams, that was by far the most exciting book review in the country. There's no question. They did a tremendous job hiring interesting writers as critics, which is to say, practitioner critics, but then they also published great work by their longtime contributors like Michael Derda. And that had a kind of vibrancy that I think, frankly, I think it was completely criminal to let that go, but ultimately not surprising under the reign of Bezos.
1: The New York Times recently invented a new job, canon editor, to compile definitive catalogs of culture. A deteriorating industry is entitled to its viral listicles, you wrote, but the new gig points to a critical culture more equipped to repackage and consecrate than to keep new talents warm.
0: That's right. What we're really talking around, I think, is the vitality and the context for new fiction. I think you do hear, or at least I hear, people saying, well, yeah, actually, literature in the past was better. Look at these titans and compare that to the kind of smallness of contemporary literature, and there's your answer. I take offense at this. I refuse to abide by it. I don't believe it. I think that it's actually like hard enough to find greatness in any era that I bristle at the idea that sort of greatness has vanished from ours. That said, this stuff needs help. It needs a kind of infrastructure to support it and to bring it out into the world. You hear something like canon editor, and it implies the past and its very designation, right? Culture endures not by kind of endless recapitulation of things that have come before, even if some of those things are super interesting and haven't been attended to. It endures through new work that kind of reflects new social and cultural and political realities. And I genuinely worry that we're kind of at a moment where it's just so much easier and so much more appealing to look backward than to look at the present, that the opportunities for new work to emerge are just shrinking.
1: So, is a new author today's best chance of success really decades from now? Maybe when they're dead?
0: That's such a depressing question. The problem is that if their best chance at success is 2 decades from now or more, then that just means that they're unlikely to actually have a career to begin with, right? I mean, maybe they write one book and then, I don't know, are they supported to write 5 or 6 or 7 or 8 more? One hopes that they are. But I don't know. I'm very interested in sort of like doing what I can, what we can, and to really making sure that contemporary literature has a place and an audience and that it just generates the same sort of enthusiasm that literature from the past does. We don't want to end up in a situation where we're giving the present short shrift.
1: A healthy publishing industry would have room for both the reissue and new authors, but how to make the publishing industry healthy is an entirely different interview.
0: That's true. I think the kind of broad tendency toward conglomeration is the wrong direction, very clearly.
1: Mark, thank you very much.
0: Thank you so much, Brooke. It's been a pleasure.
1: Mark Krotov is the publisher and co-editor of the literary magazine N Plus One.
2: Coming up, if you're a new author looking to get published, there's one person you can't do without.
1: This is On the Media.
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4: The cranberry bogs that help define southeastern Massachusetts are changing. 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
4: 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I'm Hannah Schnatchery. 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
2: 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I'm Michael Lowinger.
1: And I'm Brooke Gladstone. If you want to publish your great American literary novel while you're still alive, you'll need an agent, an elusive figure that is the gatekeeper of the literary world. Without an agent, an author can rarely sell their books to a big publisher.
9: If you talk to any writer, if you spend any time on message boards or private Facebook groups or go to conferences, it seems like all writers talk about is their agent.
1: Laura McGrath is an assistant professor of English at Temple University and the author of the book, Middlemen, Literary Agents and the Making of American Fiction.
9: The agent is a source of gossip and fascination and obsession and sour grapes. And I was so fascinated by this mismatch. How could this person, who was so important to the life of the author by their own admission, also have escaped notice of literary historians?
1: Well, certainly if agents are as important as authors make them out to be, then they should have had some impact on the way that books have been published and bought and sold and consequently the books we read. So why don't we know more about them?
9: No one likes a sellout, Brooke. No one is interested in a writer who is only doing things for the money. And of course, writers are not necessarily doing things only for the money, but often even the suggestion that a writer might be interested in the commercial value of their work can taint it or can make it appear as though they are somehow being impacted or affected by anything other than just the value of their art for art's sake. And if we do pay any attention to the people working behind the scenes with those writers, we often have other male romantic genius heroes. And those are editors, people like Max Perkins, people like Bob Gottlieb, people like Gordon Lish. And very rarely do we pay attention to the people who were working even further back behind the scenes. And those are literary agents, and those are very often women.
1: And the agent's work is, as you say, entirely relational. It's about ideas, but also, and especially, lunches, parties, networks.
9: You know, it's no wonder that so many literary agents have been women historically, because so much of their work relies on soft power, relies on whisper networks and gossip. All of these things that women have historically used to their advantage when they have been shut out of networks of male-dominated power. And so things like the lunch, that are these informal ways of getting to know one another and to plant seeds or ideas about maybe a change that a writer is going to make in the future, or maybe to suggest that a writer might be unhappy at their current publisher, that they might be trying to do something big or new with their career. Those things can happen softly when you are sharing a martini or a Cobb salad, and in a way that is ultimately untraceable.
1: What problem were literary agents created to solve?
9: Literary agents came into being in the UK in the 1870s and in the United States in the 1890s. And both of these roles were designed to solve a simple problem, which is that the author's interests were not being protected by traditional publishing deals. Publishers were interested in acquiring books for as little money as possible so that they could sell it for as much profit as possible. And they were in a position of power, which is they were the ones who could print and distribute and sell a book. And that's a position of power that they occupied and really still do in the eyes of many writers who are just so desperate to see their works in print. It's a lifelong dream to see a book with your name on it, and publishers know that. And they could exploit writers. They could make outrageous demands of writers that they had to often pay for printing services themselves. Writers were often edited without their permission. There was no one who was really aware of the rights that should be held by and protected for a writer.
1: And that brings us to the book auction, now a core feature of mainstream publishing. It was invented in the 60s by agents ostensibly trying to win their authors the best possible deal. This is the custom of sending out a manuscript to multiple publishers, soliciting offers from all of them at the same time. And there's one literary agent you focused on, Scott Meredith, who takes credit for inventing the book auction.
9: And every single obituary around Scott Meredith's death is happy to give him that credit, but I was not able to fully substantiate whether this is just industry lore or whether Meredith really is the initiator here. But early issues of Publishers Weekly do credit him as being among the few and the brave who were willing to cross that Rubicon of simultaneous submissions into an auction. Scott Meredith recognized that he, in fact, controlled supply, and that without these writers, without the writers that he represented and without the writers that he was finding, publishers would have nothing to publish. They would have no product to sell.
1: And he didn't care if he was characterized as a grubby, low-class rule breaker.
9: No, Scott Meredith did not care about his reputation in that way at all. And he was something of a petty scammer on the side as well. He was involved in this manuscript slush pile scheme.
1: Yeah, describe that. I found it appalling.
9: Yes. One of the ironclad rules of literary agenting is that you do not ever ask a writer to pay for anything. An agent does not make money unless and until a writer makes money. The American Association of Literary Agents, formerly the Association of Authors Representatives, had very strict rules about reading fees, and this was forbidden for literary agents to do. And Scott Meredith charged reading fees. He would take out advertisements. He would send out mailers in hopes of getting aspiring writers to send their manuscripts to his agency, where he had a small army of readers who would read through these manuscripts and send back Scott Meredith's personalized feedback. That, of course, was not Scott Meredith's personalized feedback at all, but in fact, the work of these struggling writers themselves who were reading dozens of these any given day.
1: Just to make some coin waiting for their big break.
9: Exactly. And the writer would be given just enough encouragement that if they sent back another, I don't know, $100, then maybe Scott Meredith would give it another read or be interested in signing them as a client. And of course, he wouldn't. And so all of these writers were strung along in what was essentially a huge slush pile money-making scheme.
1: But even though he got a bunch of manuscripts, he didn't always see the winners, right?
9: No, Scott Meredith represented a number of very reputable, very excellent clients who he found through traditional means. People like Carl Sagan and Norman Mailer, Philip K. Dick, who were writers that he represented faithfully and honestly, and who really valued his work as an agent. But when it came to the slush pile scam, there were many writers who he just didn't think much of. And those are people like Stephen King and Raymond Carver, who were attracted to the idea of working with Norman Mailer's agent. And yet the slush pile scam did not turn Stephen King or Raymond Carver into a Scott Meredith literary agency client.
1: Literary agents, of course, have shaped the business of book publishing. But I wonder how the tastes of agents influenced which books got published and which didn't.
9: One of the agents that I find most fascinating, who I think has had one of the most dramatic impacts on what we think of today as the American literary canon, is a woman named Candida Donatio. She was born in Brooklyn. She was the daughter of immigrants. By some accounts, she never even graduated from high school. And no one knows how she found her way into publishing. She's the sort of mythic figure that people love to speculate about, but that few people really know. And she found her way into the job of an assistant at the McIntosh and Otis Literary Agency. And while she was there, she picked up a manuscript from the slush pile. That was her responsibility as the sort of Girl Friday in the office. And she liked it. No one else in the office liked it, but she did. She read it and she said, "There's something here, and I know that I want to represent this writer." And she called the writer and asked if he would be represented by her. And she fought for years and years to try to get this manuscript published. And that was Catch 22 by Joseph Heller. He was her very first client. And from there, her taste only solidified. Her reputation only went up. She also was the first agent to recognize the genius of Thomas Pynchon.
1: Wow.
9: Also, writers like William Gaddis and Bernard Malamud and Philip Roth and John Cheever, a number of writers who we now associate with high postmodernism.
1: But was she good at the lunch?
9: Candida was amazing at the lunch. Candida Donatio's superpower was her ability to gossip, and nowhere is gossip more important than the publishing lunch. She made the Italian Pavilion her court. Everyone would come in to talk to Candida.
1: This is a restaurant in New York, I assume?
9: It is, the Italian Pavilion. It's Michael's now.
1: Yes. Oh, my God. Yep. Yes. I know it as Michael's.
9: Nora Ephron wrote this wonderful piece lampooning the publishing lunch and the way that it had become an institution. And the person that Nora Ephron name checks as being important to have had lunch with is Candida Donatio.
1: And in terms of tastemakers, who is standing out today?
9: To my mind, the most important literary tastemaker of the 21st century is an agent named Nicole Araji. She got her start in the 1990s, really committed to representing work that, in her words, straddles cultures. So some of her earliest clients were people like Juno Diaz and Edwige Danticat and Colson Whitehead. It's hard to imagine now when someone like Colson Whitehead wasn't this literary titan that we know him to be, but she represented him very early on in his career, before his first novel sold. And she's changed the idea of what could be possible and what could be saleable. for publishers who have, I think, long been very hesitant to represent or to sign writers who are not white. At the time that I was writing my book, there was no agent whose clients had been nominated or had won more literary prizes than Nicole Araji, save for one. The outsized impact of her taste, whether we're talking about literary prizes or we're talking about sales or we're talking about simply a cultural conversation, cannot be measured.
1: Some critics point to self-publishing as a way to open up book writing and reading to more kinds of people. And some big hits have emerged from that market. You've had 50 Shades of Grey, The Martian. You're skeptical of the idea that self-publishing can solve the issues that plague traditional publishing.
9: Self-publishing has provided some really helpful opportunities for communities of writers and readers to find each other outside of traditional systems and outside of traditional publishing that might not believe that there is an audience for a particular book. And self-publishing, publishing online, has allowed a lot of writers to make a claim to say, like, actually, no, there are readers for this book, and I have found them and I have reached them. And so you see more writers moving from the self-publishing world into the traditional publishing world because they are able to bring a lot of readers with them. However, there is a big caveat to this, which is that the majority of self-publishing now takes place on Amazon's Kindle Direct platform. And what we've found is that self-publishing is not, in fact, this gatekeeperless haven, or in fact, this space where authors have some sort of techno-utopia. In fact, the gatekeepers aren't humans. They're not literary agents. They're just algorithms. We don't know how algorithms are choosing to platform certain books. And every time that writers figure out what an algorithm privileges, whether that is shorter chapters or longer chapters or cliffhangers or seriality, right? Very long books. Every time writers figure that out, books change to write toward that algorithmic privilege. And then the algorithm changes again. And so much of what self-publishing is doing is still trying to appeal to gatekeepers. It's just that those gatekeepers are behind the scenes, written in code at Amazon Kindle Direct Publishing, rather than a literary agent sitting in an office, maybe talking to her assistant.
1: Right. And you prefer your literary gatekeepers to be human.
9: I want a literary gatekeeper who is interested in my taste and my time. People tend to think of gatekeeping as this really dirty word. On the internet, it's become a way of signaling keeping secrets or keeping people out. But I think what the case of Candida Donadio shows us, and Nicole Araji, and so many of the agents that I profile, is that gatekeeping is not simply a matter of closing some doors, but it's a matter of opening others. It's a matter of advocating for the work that you believe in and showing someone not only how to get in the gate, but also what path they should take once they get there. And that work of advocacy that helps a book go from an idea or a manuscript to a product is really important. And when I think about gatekeeping, I think about advocacy. I think about all of the time and work that agents spend fighting for a book and fighting for their writers, which is ultimately another way of fighting for readers and another way of fighting for readership.
1: Laura, thank you so much.
9: Thank you. This was such a pleasure.
1: Laura McGrath is the author of the book Middlemen, Literary Agents and the Making of American Fiction.
2: 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Travis Mannon is our video producer. Our technical director is Jennifer Munson, with engineering from Greg Rippin.
1: Eloise Blondio is our senior producer, and our executive producer is Katya Rogers. 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
4: From the Center for Investigative Reporting and PRX, this is Reveal. I'm Al Ledson.
5: I don't know why Israel has become the pivotal point.
4: Mimi Price Miletic plans on voting in this year's midterm elections, but she's not sure why Israel has become a key campaign issue.
5: There are so many issues in this country that we should be dealing with, and you're worried about what's happening, like millions of miles away.
4: The U.S. relationship with one of its closest allies is now a political fault line for Democrats and even some Republicans.
6: I think they believe in Israel almost more than they believe in the United States.
4: Today on Reveal, America's complicated relationship with Israel. But first, this news.
7: Live from NPR News in Washington, I'm Janine Hurst. Guns, immigration, climate change, and more are on the docket as the Supreme Court opens a new term tomorrow. Among the many controversies facing the court is a question that justices have long avoided, whether it's unconstitutional to ban semi-automatic assault-style weapons. NPR's Nina Totenberg has more.
8: On the one hand, for instance, the AR-15 rifle can deliver up to 100 bullets per minute without any enhancements. On the other hand, there are some 16 million semi-automatic weapons in the U.S., and it's unclear, for instance, how a ban would work without taking weapons away from law-abiding citizens. There are many other controversies facing the court, everything from test cases on public funding for religious schools, lengthy detention of immigrants without a hearing, and, of course, very likely, questions about the conduct of elections. Nina Totenberg, NPR News, Washington.
7: As the head of Tennessee's state prison system, Frank Strada, resigns over the failed execution of convicted killer Krista Pike, and Governor Bill Lee called for an investigation into what happened, her lawyer, Stephen Farrell, says he wants the governor to commute her sentence.
9: At the very least, the governor should commute Ms. Pike's death sentence to a life sentence, at the very least. We don't know what her physical state will be, but it is clear that she has endured a torturous attempt at executing her. And we had already asked that the governor commute her for many good reasons.
7: Speaking there on CNN, Farrell says Pike remains hospitalized in a coma and on a ventilator. Voters in Latin America's largest democracy go to the polls today in the latest test for leftists in the region, which has seen a large shift to the right in recent years. Brazil's incumbent left-wing president is locked in a tight contest with the son of his rival, the former fired president convicted of staging a coup. And here's Carrie Kahn has more.
10: Polls say the contest is too close to call between veteran leftist Luiz Inácio Lula da Silva and Flavio Bolsonaro, a current senator. Lula, now 80, is facing a tough re-election with voters concerned about crime, corruption, and a faltering economy. Bolsonaro says if he wins, he will align more closely with President Trump's anti-drug interventionist policies in the region. While Trump has not publicly endorsed Bolsonaro, he says he's watching the contest closely and touts his clout in the region, which has seen the last seven presidential contests shift to right-wing leaders that align with the U.S. Lula says he's willing to work with Trump as partners, but insists on respect for sovereignty. Carrie Kahn, NPR News, Rio de Janeiro.
7: The Trump administration this week is mailing out $500 checks to about a million Americans enrolled in some private health care plans through the Affordable Care Act. It's for people in states who didn't make too much to get subsidies to help with the premiums. This is NPR. In Japan, a U.S. Marine is under arrest for allegedly robbing and killing a woman in Okinawa. 20-year-old Lance Corporal Devon Ballard is suspected of killing Anna Yagi over her and then taking her wallet and backpack. He was stationed on Okinawa Island. Japan's prime minister calls it a brutal and heinous act and says they've lodged a strong protest with U.S. officials. Residents in Okinawa have long been frustrated by the burden of hosting American troops, which have a strong presence in the area. Violent Israeli settlers have carried out multiple attacks against Palestinians in the Israeli-occupied West Bank in recent days, throwing rocks and burning farmers' olive trees. The increase in attacks coincides with the start of olive harvesting season, which has become a pattern in recent years, as NPR's Kat Lonsdorf reports.
11: Israeli settlers burned dozens of olive trees owned by a Palestinian family south of East Jerusalem on Saturday, according to local officials. The day before, in separate incidents, Israeli settlers attacked Palestinian farmers near Nablus, while masked settlers carrying bats also attacked a group of Israeli human rights activists trying to protect Palestinians as they harvested olives near Bethlehem. The United Nations has documented significant spikes in settler attacks in the West Bank during olive harvesting season in recent years, with an overall rise year over year in general. Israel says it condemns such attacks, but there are usually few consequences for the Israelis who carry them out. Kat Lonsdorf, NPR News, Tel Aviv.
7: Most of the Nobel Prize winners will be announced this week. Tomorrow, the prize in physiology or medicine will be announced. I'm Janine Herbst, NPR News.
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13: From the Center for Investigative Reporting and PRX, this is Reveal. I'm Al Letson.
14: This is not a clash of civilizations. It's a clash between barbarism and civilization.
13: This is how Benjamin Netanyahu addressed the United States Congress after October 7th, 2023, when Hamas led an attack that killed approximately 1,200 Israelis and took more than 250 people hostage.
14: For the forces of civilization to triumph, America and Israel must stand together.
13: At the time, countries around the world rallied around Israel. But since October 7th, the Israeli military under Netanyahu's leadership and with the backing of the U.S. has killed more than 74,000 Palestinians. Schools have been struck. Hospitals are barely functioning. Gaza has largely been destroyed. But then in late September, Benjamin Netanyahu got a very different response when he spoke at the United Nations.
15: The assembly will hear an address by His Excellency Benjamin Netanyahu, Prime Minister of the State of Israel.
13: By the time Netanyahu began his speech, delegations from more than 70 countries were absent or walked out.
15: Order in the hall, please.
13: Netanyahu noticed.
14: Just a quick announcement. If there are any other moral cowards who haven't yet left this hall, please do so now. Thank you very much.
13: Criticism of Israel isn't limited to the world stage. Here at home, it's bubbling up all across pop culture.
16: The NFL told Houston Texans linebacker Alziz Al-Shaair to remove the name of an 8-year-old Palestinian girl killed in Gaza from his eye tape, or he wouldn't be allowed to play.
17: Macklemore was let go from the Ed Sheeran tour. He had spoken out on stage about Free Palestine.
18: Why can't Ms. Rachel talk about Gaza's dying children?
19: Oh, Jerry Seinfeld.
20: What up, Seinfeld? What up? Can we get a Free Palestine? Come on, give us one Free Palestine.
21: It doesn't exist.
13: In poll after poll,
22: they're all negative. They're all negative. Ipsos minus.
13: American support for Israel has shifted dramatically.
22: Pew Research Center, minus 23 points. Negative, negative, negative, negative.
13: And it's starting to show up at the ballot box as a central issue in key races in the midterms. This hour, we're looking at how Israel has become a polarizing issue in American politics as Democrats, Republicans, and Jewish Americans reconsider their relationship to one of America's closest allies. We begin with Reveal's Najeeb Amini, who spent this summer following a state Senate candidate in Michigan, who many people still blame for Kamala Harris's 2024 presidential loss.
0: Here's Najib.
2: Abbas Alawiya is 5 minutes out to an interview where he needs to have a hot subway take. He's not exactly sure what to say, so he calls one of his closest advisors.
19: Baba Mobile.
2: It's his dad.
21: Hello.
23: Hi, Bob.
21: Ahlan, Haj Abbas.
23: Kif habib al alam?
21: What up?
23: How are you?
21: Good, good, Allah.
23: A question for you.
2: And like a parent helping with their child's homework, Abbas's dad comes through.
21: Yeah.
2: His dad starts to wax poetic about the need to bring people from different backgrounds together.
23: First, he started with nature. He said, you know, in nature, the reason why the mosaic of nature is beautiful is because everything has its own color. The trees are green. A specific bird is brown or blue. The dirt is red. That's where the beauty comes from. And so he's like, you know, we need each other to be beautiful. You know, it's like in all of our colors. He's so sweet.
2: American politics has a different landscape. There are only two colors, red and blue, with differing shades of intensity. Where Abbas lands on that spectrum is somewhere close to a Mediterranean blue. It's his official campaign color. But 2 years ago, many Democrats were left seeing red after he earned the national spotlight.
24: This demonstration is the first thing you see when you walk outside the United Center. And many of these delegates have been here now upwards of 20 hours, some sleeping on the concrete overnight. And
2: the night before Kamala Harris was set to take center stage at the Democratic National Convention, Abbas was outside leading a sit-in protest.
25: And I want to be clear, our party is long overdue for a reckoning about Palestinian human rights.
2: Abbas was a co-founder of the Uncommitted National Movement, a Democratic-led campaign that tried to get the attention of then-President Joe Biden. This was months into Israel's war in Gaza, which had killed tens of thousands of Palestinians and had already drawn mounting accusations of genocide. Abbas's group was calling for an immediate ceasefire, and they urged voters to choose Uncommitted on their ballot to protest the Biden administration's handling of Gaza. During the 2024 primary season, the movement won 700,000 votes across more than two dozen states. But still, there was no movement from the Harris campaign, which took the Democratic mantle after President Biden announced he would not be running for a second term.
26: He intends to end the Affordable Care Act. You know what? If you want Donald Trump to win, then say that, otherwise I'm speaking.
2: By the time the Democratic National Convention rolled around, Abbas and the Uncommitted Movement's goals boiled down to one ask: have a Palestinian speaker on stage. That didn't happen, and neither did a Kamala Harris victory in November. Many Democrats blamed organizers like Abbas for that loss. But for him, it was a moment of clarity.
23: I think it was easy for the party to brush me aside. And so the best that I could do in 2024 was say, okay, I'm going to let everyone know what happened here, and I'll be back.
27: So we just parked, and it is starting to thunder and rain. So perfect conditions for knocking on doors, right?
25: Why?
2: This summer, I followed Abbas as he was running for state senate in the same part of Michigan that went heavily for Joe Biden in 2020 and then dramatically swung for Trump in 2024. 2 years later, he's out knocking on doors, trying to raise his profile with voters.
23: So in my little bag here, I've got jar openers to help people remember my name. We're almost out of those. I've got the nail files. And the last thing is these sticky notes. One of the challenges of my campaign is I need to emerge as a three-dimensional figure who isn't just my name, who can sound like foreign to some people. And so one of the ways to do that is if someone's not home, write them a personalized note. Hey, I'm Abbas. I'm working really hard to earn your support. That's a nice personal touch.
0: I got to hear Abbas's sales pitch at small gatherings in coffee shops.
1: I am a survivor of war, okay? A survivor of the Israeli government's bombs, and I am an anti-war organizer, and proudly so.
0: He spoke about his upbringing, growing up in Lebanon, and moving to Dearborn in his youth.
1: We lived paycheck to paycheck. I was a child doing this, helping my mom organize bills that we could not pay.
0: And his campaign pledges centered more on hyperlocal issues, like crumbling roads, stopping the expansion of data centers, and lowering the rising cost of energy. That and how the status quo in Lansing wasn't good enough.
1: Where every time they pass a budget, we get left at it. That's unacceptable.
0: Abbas is running against a longtime local official, Aaron Burns, who is currently in the Michigan State Assembly. Local party officials tell me that Aaron is a well-known and well-liked candidate, and that this will be a close race. For Abbas to win, he needs Arab Americans and Muslims to show up at the polls. But the last 2 years have offered plenty of reasons for them to become disillusioned with American politics. The devastation in Gaza continued. And then...
3: Bint Jabil, Nakura, Taipei. This isn't Gaza. This is Lebanon. And just some of the dozens of villages in the south that have been virtually wiped out by Israel in a matter of weeks.
0: Israel attacked Lebanon, where many families here have deep roots. Israel said it was going after the Iran-backed political party and militant group Hezbollah. But in the process, thousands of civilians have been killed and more than a million displaced. Through it all, the United States has continued its support to Israel. So Abbas isn't just asking people to vote for him. He's asking some of them to believe that voting can still matter. Surprisingly, this was the context for a Friday prayer at a local mosque I attended in July.
4: Do not ever hide your voice, for certainly the people who hide their voices are sinful at heart and are corrupted at heart. My brothers and sisters in Islam, we have friends from the community that are running for office. They will not be perfect, but you would not be either.
0: After some time on his campaign trail and watching hours of his speeches and pouring through his social media, one thing I couldn't help but notice was how little I heard Abbas publicly talk about the issue that earned him the national spotlight, Gaza. So I asked him about it.
23: I mean, I know that it's not on my socials, but the conversations that I'm having in living rooms, in people's garages, with community members who are living in the same grief that I'm living in, those folks don't need to hear whether or not I am sufficiently anti-genocide. They know. What they need to hear from me is, Abbas, can you win this seat? And Abbas, can you make sure to prioritize our needs right here at home?
0: Part of the concern is that Abbas is also worried about being pigeonholed.
23: I am not one thing. I don't care just about one issue. That part, like, it's really important to me that...
27: Why? Why is that part important?
23: I mean, I'm a cancer.
0: As a self-centered Scorpio Sagittarius cusp baby, I had to look up Abbas's star sign. Cancers are said to have this deep need to feel understood, not just heard, but be really seen for who they are.
23: I care about our country as a whole and the direction that it's headed in. And my experience in politics is consistently one of being put in the box of, we will call you when it's time to discuss the Arab or Muslim thing. And I'm proud to be from this community. And that's not all that I am. I am not interested in being a token in the American political landscape.
0: Much of Abbas's pitch was rooted in the everyday concerns of people in his district. And for Mimi Price Militik, those concerns hit close enough to home that she drove some 30 minutes to hear him speak at a fundraiser earlier this summer.
5: I don't know why Israel has become the pivotal point. I mean, there are so many issues in this country and in this state that we should be dealing with. And you're worried about what's happening, like, millions of miles away?
0: Mimi can't actually vote for Abbas. She lives in a different district outside of Detroit. But she's on the board of the Michigan Democratic Jewish Caucus and showed up to the fundraiser in support.
5: I I don't necessarily agree with everything from where he stands, but I understand why he would take that position. If I was Palestinian, I would take that position. I'm not.
0: But Mimi can't quite extend the same grace to Abdul El-Sayed, who is running in the Michigan race that's getting a lot of attention this year, the race for U.S. Senate.
5: The thing that differentiates Abbas from Abdul for me is his heart. And he's not trying to inflame people and get people crazy like I think Abdul does.
0: At this point, you don't have to be a Michigander to have heard Abdul speak.
6: AIPAC and Israel are not the same as Judaism and the Jewish people.
7: You're not going to say you think Israel has a right
8: to my question, you know, Casey, I think the question we all ought to ask is, does everybody have equal rights to peace, dignity, and self-determination?
9: They've called me the most dangerous candidate for the U.S.-Israel relationship. I'm still waiting for the t-shirt. Yeah, so, AIPAC, you watching? So, a black V-neck, medium, preferably.
0: The American-Israel Public Affairs Committee, better known as AIPAC, threw some $30 million into his opponent's campaign, its largest contribution ever in any kind of single electoral race.
27: And then let's get that mic a little closer to you. Okay.
8: All right, ready?
27: Yes.
0: I sat down with Abdul in Detroit this summer to talk about his campaign approach when it came specifically to the issue of AIPAC, Israel, and Palestine.
8: People are asking two questions. What do you say you're going to fight for? And then do I believe that you're going to fight for it? The Democratic Party brand is in the because nobody actually believes that we're going to show up and fight for the things that we say we want to fight for. You know why? Because we say we're for human rights and then we watch them get viciously violated and then we say nothing. So what that tells me is you're going to back down.
27: There's another candidate that I'm following that I think you know, Abbas Alawi.
8: Mm-hmm. I mean, I think Abbas is a courageous leader. All of us just lead different ways.
27: There seems to be a palatability with Abbas. And there's a lot of the criticism of you and what you might represent of the party.
8: I think there's the impact of the different races. If I prove that you can win statewide, taking on AIPAC and winning, that is catastrophic in a way that a state senate race is not.
0: Abdul and Abbas are running two very different races, admittedly for two very different positions. In many ways, they share the same message. Change the U.S.'s relationship to Israel. When Abbas tried to raise this 2 years ago, he and the uncommitted movement were ignored. "I'm talking," Kamala Harris said, as anti-war protesters shouted during an event in Detroit. But now, it's Abbas who is talking, and people like the vice president who are listening.
10: Let me paint the picture. I was in my house in Dearborn, had recently gotten the news that my grandmother's home was destroyed.
0: This is not the first time his grandmother's home in Lebanon had been hit. The first time was during the late 70s, when Israel invaded the country, and then again in the early 80s. But this time, it can't be rebuilt.
10: I'm admittedly feeling down. I'm feeling depressed.
0: He gets a phone call from an unknown number, and then a text asking if he can pick up the phone. It's the former vice president.
10: I say hello, and she goes, Abbas, it's Kamala. So, Madam Vice President, hi, sorry, I wasn't expecting your call. You know?
0: She tells Abbas that she's been reconnecting with leaders across the country.
10: And she said, you know, there are people in your life that you think a lot about. And they don't know that you're thinking about them, but you are. And, you know, I've thought a lot about you these last 2 years, Abbas. So my response, of course, was, Madam Vice President, I've thought a lot about you too these last 2 years. You know?
0: He tells her about the news of the recent Israeli airstrike in Lebanon, how his grandmother's home was destroyed, and how he'd be attending a local memorial service for those killed in the strikes. The former vice president expresses her sympathies and then says,
10: this is just the start of a conversation. And yeah, we ended up speaking again, and then we ended up meeting in person a couple of weeks ago here in Detroit. And, you know, there are a lot of thoughts about whether it's okay to meet with her or not after her campaign so clearly failed to listen to voters for whom Gaza was a top policy issue in 2024. I want to send a clear signal nationally that if you're interested in winning the presidency in 2028, come talk to the directly impacted families right here in Michigan. Voters in Michigan are going to want to know how you're going to prioritize families here and stop killing families abroad.
0: But first, Abbas has to win his primary.
11: My name is Abbas. I'm running to be your state senator.
12: All right.
11: Thank you so much.
12: Hello, how are you?
0: It's August 4th, primary day in Michigan. Abbas is spending every last minute trying to help get out the vote, showing up to polling sites, and making sure he casts a ballot.
11: So I haven't voted yet, so I'm going to go in and vote.
14: Okay.
11: I'm excited.
0: Though, I wasn't sure who he was voting for.
11: All right.
27: Any second thoughts, second guesses, or you're pretty sure you're pretty committed?
11: I will be voting for myself, yes.
27: You get the joke?
11: It's not the first time I've heard it.
12: Hello.
0: And while much of the national media is gathering in Detroit to follow the results of the U.S. Senate race, which at this point, if you don't know, Abdul won, Abbas's primary night couldn't be more different.
15: Hello, what do we have? The last...
16: We're still waiting on it.
14: Today's vote was...
16: Can you give a readout, Don River?
0: At his watch party, he's surrounded by family and aides as the results trickle in. Soon, he's got a sizable lead, and his team tells him it's time to call the race. It's almost midnight, and they're waiting on the latest round of updates. He's still in the lead, but mathematically, his opponent still has a chance. And then the unexpected happens. Word spreads that his grandfather, who he just saw earlier in the day, passed away. And what was meant to be a night of celebration quickly becomes somber. At around 3:30 in the morning, as he's helping prepare for his grandfather's funeral, Abbas finds that he won.
10: Everybody is shaking my hand and saying the thing that's appropriate to say, which in this case happens to be, I'm so sorry for your loss. Congratulations. And both of those things being said in the same sentence is a strange experience to process. But, you know, we're trying to hold both truths that it's an immense loss.
0: At some point, you were this outlier, almost a pariah. A lot of people blamed you for Donald Trump. And again, you just won your primary. Do you feel vindicated?
10: The honest to God truth, Najib, is I don't want to. There is no consolation for me. There's no satisfaction in, I was right and you were wrong. I knew that. I will feel vindicated when we have the policy change. When I and other people like me across this country who want a politics of peace and not endless war are successful in changing the policy of our country, then I will feel vindicated.
0: Abbas is now running against two candidates in the general, Republican Harry Sawicki and Working Class Party candidate Larry Betts. Because his district is usually a Democratic stronghold, he's expected to win. There's a line in the Islamic faith, with hardship comes ease. For Abbas, he left the Democratic convention in 2024 utterly defeated and dismissed. Now, 2 years later, he's on the verge of entering elected office to represent a community that knows hardship, both in Michigan and abroad. He's hoping his experience will bring his community ease.
13: From New York to Pennsylvania, Colorado, Minnesota, and California, progressive candidates critical of the U.S.-Israel relationship have won their primaries. And now there's a rift within the Republican Party.
17: Should we be funding any country? And if so, to what extent? But I do think to the extent that we are funding Israel should not be happening.
13: Republicans and Israel, next on Reveal.
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20: From the Center for Investigative Reporting and PRX, this is Reveal. I'm Al Edson.
21: I'm not your cookie-cutter conservative Republican.
20: Alicia Morales.

0: And she also questions the war with Iran. Alicia says she never saw that coming when she voted for Donald Trump in 2024.
1: I think with the whole America First agenda, if we're spending more time on foreign entanglements than we are about the housing crisis, the immigration crisis, education crisis, and all of these other crises we have here at home, then that's a problem.
0: Alicia's not alone. She's part of a growing faction in the Republican Party that's asking, are we America first or Israel first?
1: Should we be funding any country? And if so, to what extent? But I do think to the extent that we are funding Israel should not be happening.
0: Reveals Najib Amini wanted to understand how Republicans are grappling with America's changing opinions on Israel and what it might mean for the future of U.S. aid to the country.
2: A key memorandum of understanding between the U.S. and Israel is expiring in 2028. It's basically an agreement where the U.S. provides $3.8 billion per year in economic and military aid to Israel for 10 years. When it was signed, the idea of supporting Israel didn't seem controversial. Now, support, even amongst Republicans, has taken a noticeable plunge.
3: The net favorability of Israel with moderate liberal Republicans, negative territory, minus 9 points. That's a 35-point shift in just 4 years' time, with moderate liberal Republicans shifting away from Israel.
2: Israeli Prime Minister Benjamin Netanyahu is no stranger to those polls. He's acknowledged them in past interviews, but it remains unclear whether he had them in mind when he shared this startling proposition with The Economist earlier this year.
4: I want to taper off the military aid within the next 10 years. That's not saying that I don't want to fight for the allegiance and support of the American people. I do. You have to be crazy not to.
5: It's not. You want to taper it off to zero within 10 years?
4: Yes.
5: That would be a very dramatic shift.
4: Well, it's in the works.
2: But then in February, Netanyahu got something he's been advocating for decades, a U.S.-backed war with Iran. Netanyahu wasn't the only one pleased with the outcome.
6: Amazingly, they're hitting countries that were...
7: Look what we've done here.
8: I know.
7: I almost cried.
8: Yeah.
2: That's Senator Lindsey Graham, watching President Trump on Fox News, talking about the beginning of the Iran war. A documentary crew released early footage to news outlets that showed how Graham responded as the news broke.
7: I mean, like, how long have we been pushing this?
8: Well, I mean, you've been pushing this for years, right?
7: Right. It's here. I talked to Trump this morning.
8: Literally.
7: Well, he's jacked. Yeah. It's the best thing I've ever done. He loves blowing stuff up. So...
2: Graham's jubilation might have been an extreme response, but the overwhelming majority of Republicans in Congress have been supportive of President Trump's war in Iran, much to the dismay of influential, albeit controversial, conservative voices like Candace Owens.
9: They've all said don't do this except for Israel, and you're a slave to Israel, Trump.
2: But when it comes to congressional Republicans, you rarely hear the same kind of disagreement. Outside a few voices.
10: Why are we going to war with Iran?
2: Like Kentucky Representative Thomas Massie.
10: We owe our military service members a clear mission. And American families in my district want to know how this is going to help them pay for groceries.
2: Massie has become something of a foil to the Trump administration. He's repeatedly been willing to break with his own party, most prominently over the Epstein files. But he's also challenged Trump over the war in Iran and America's relationship with Israel. And so Trump backed Massey's opponent.
11: MAGA is most of the Republican Party. The rhinos are gone to a large extent. A few of them are still left, so hopefully we get rid of one tonight in the form of Tom Massey, who's horrible.
2: Pro-Israel groups and donors spent more than $10 million supporting Massey's opponent, Ed Gallrein, in a race that quickly became the most expensive House primary election on record. Here is Massie on election night, giving his concession speech.
11: I would have come out sooner, but I had to call my opponent and concede, and it took a while to find Ed Gallrein in Tel Aviv.
2: But for Massie, there was a silver lining.

0: declining in his defeat.
1: We have the younger demographic.
0: Pre-election polls showed Massey running far ahead of his opponent among millennials and Gen Z voters. And while he ultimately lost, that support reflects a broader generational divide. Take Alicia Morales, who we heard from earlier.
2: I wish more Republicans were like him. I wish more elected officials would vote like him.
0: Massey may have lost his seat, but the younger Republicans who were drawn to his politics don't seem to be going anywhere. At least according to a Pew Research poll, a majority of Republicans under the age of 50 no longer view Israel favorably.
3: How does invading Iran actually benefit the United States? It doesn't. How does aiding and abetting what I would call genocide in Gaza benefit the United States? It doesn't. It tarnishes our name and wastes our resources, and it is a moral stain on the United States.
0: Kurt Mills has been watching the generational divide closely. He is the executive director of the American Conservative, a magazine founded more than two decades ago to challenge the Republican establishment over the Iraq War that followed 9/11. Ever since, it's tried to push the party toward a less interventionist, more America-first foreign policy. Kurt thinks establishment Republicans are getting the war with Iran all wrong.
3: The Iran war is not good for the Republican Party. They are pushing forward, at least publicly, pretty belligerently. And I think it's a spiritual commitment for a generation of Republican lawmakers and policy minds.
0: What do you mean by spiritual?
3: I think they believe in Israel almost more than they believe in the United States.
0: Earlier this summer, I went to Washington, where senators gathered in the Capitol Rotunda to pay their respects to Lindsey Graham, who passed away at the age of 71. He was one of Israel's fiercest allies in Washington. And after his memorial, I tried to talk to a few Republican senators about whether Graham's passing marks the end of an era of unconditional support for Israel. I caught Senators Tommy Tuberville of Alabama, Steve Daines of Montana, and Roger Wicker of Mississippi.
4: We have more people than Lindsey here that's on Israel's side.
5: His legacy will continue through many of us who stand strong with Israel.
0: Do you think it marks the end of an era for congressional support of Israel with his passing?
4: No, not at all, no.
0: Why not?
4: There's strong support for Israel.
0: As the elevator marked Senators Only closed in front of me, I headed outside, where I found one of the great orators of the Senate.
6: I'm good, man. How are you?
0: Senator John Kennedy of Louisiana, who coined the term Lululenins in response to the surging wave of progressive candidates winning Democratic primaries. And I asked him the same question.
6: Lindsey was a good friend of Israel, but Israel has a lot of good friends in the United States Congress. I'm one of them.
0: Does it concern you about the growing rift between where American public support is around Israel and where congressional support is?
6: I haven't seen any poll.
0: There's been a 60-point swing in the past 8 years.
6: Yeah, I rest my case. I haven't seen any credible polling. But sometimes the majority, if that exists, if this poll is accurate, sometimes the majority just means all the fools are on the same side.
3: I think he's an actor. He plays a yokel.
0: Kurt, with the American Conservative, didn't have the kindest words for Senator Kennedy or the rest of the Republicans who currently hold power.
3: There's an old guard in Washington that wants to sing from the old hymn sheet of what they were used to in the 80s, 90s, and 2000s.
0: For now, Trump remains president, and he's why Kurt says more elected officials in office aren't openly criticizing Israel or the Iran war. But what happens after Trump remains an open question.
3: I think people are deluding themselves if this is not going to be a major topic at this point.
0: Is the Republican Party headed towards a civil war over this issue?
3: I think very, very likely.
0: Kurt says the lines will be drawn between the Republican establishment, which backs Israel, and a younger America First wing that's increasingly skeptical of it. But this younger and growing wing has also faced accusations of anti-Semitism, complicating this movement's growing criticism of Israel.
3: Some people would accuse speciously me of speaking anti-Semitically, which I'm not, and I thoroughly reject. It is an argument meant to shut down thought and debate and scare people. And it is an argument that worked for generations, but is not working anymore.
0: But for now, establishment Republicans still hold the power. And this is how they're showing their unwavering support. Representative Ronnie Jackson of Texas introduced a bill in Congress, making the case for a new, closer partnership with Israel.
7: Our current memorandum of understanding must transition from a model that started out as Israel being an aid recipient to one now of a true strategic partner.
0: In other words, instead of continuing a relationship where Israel simply receives $3.8 billion in U.S. military aid every year, this proposal would move toward a more permanent partnership, integrating the American and Israeli militaries and defense industries.
7: The vehicle by which we get it out of committee in the House and the Senate, which is nice, will be the NDAA.
0: The NDAA is the National Defense Authorization Act, the bill that determines the country's defense priorities. This U.S.-Israel partnership was first proposed as standalone legislation, but the House ultimately folded it into this year's defense bill. Critics like Thomas Massie say it's an easier way to get Congress to approve something this controversial.
8: That provision would enmesh, synchronize, integrate, whatever word you want to use. It's still an encumbrance and an entanglement that I think, honestly, is treasonous.
0: And in July, the bill came up for a vote in the House.
9: On this vote, the yeas are 216, the nays are 212. The bill is passed. Without objection, a motion to reconsider is laid on the table.
0: For younger Republicans, this vote exemplifies the disconnect between where they stand and how their representatives vote. Take Alicia Morales. She finds this provision especially problematic because just a month before the House passed the bill, reports came out of the Pentagon that Israel had been stepping up its surveillance of top U.S. officials. And so the Department of Defense raised Israel's counterintelligence threat level to critical, its highest designation.
2: I mean, you have one part of the government saying there's a critical threat assessment and we're worried about the surveillance. The other one is saying, but I opened the door and they have every kind of access as they want to this part of the government, even though they were trying to spy on us earlier.
0: Ultimately, she sees this bill and the U.S. relationship with Israel like a bad boyfriend.
2: It's kind of like saying, why are you moving to college with your significant other in the same dorm room when you could break up halfway through the semester? One day, I'm sure at least, hopefully, we're going to break up with our college boyfriend, and that is Israel. And we're going to look back and say, wow, we should not have given them this much access to our lives. Or maybe we should have set some better boundaries.
10: Coming up, how more and more Jewish Americans are distancing themselves from one of the largest pro-Israel organizations in America, AIPAC.
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12: Supporters say projects like this can help wildlife, reduce flooding, and improve water quality as climate change brings heavier storms. I'm Hannah Schnatry. 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
10: 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I'm Al Ledson.
16: We're going to take some questions. Could you please raise your hand if you have a question and say your name?
10: A day before Abdul El-Sayed won the Michigan Democratic primary for Senate, Reveal's Najeeb Amini asked him about AIPAC, the American-Israel Public Affairs Committee spent north of $30 million in a massive advertising campaign against him during the primary, the most it's thrown into any single race.
0: What do you anticipate the role of groups like AIPAC being in the general?
17: I mean, look, they're probably going to turn around and spend, I don't know, another $35 million in the general. AIPAC is about one thing, continuing to send our tax dollars to a foreign government that has done the most heinous things with that money rather than invest it here.
10: In addition to spending on political advertising, AIPAC has, for decades, lobbied for policies that strongly align with Israeli Prime Minister Benjamin Netanyahu's agenda. For example, keeping U.S. military aid to Israel flowing. So when Abdul El-Sayed won the Michigan primary, it was seen as a major tipping point. Here's host of the Majority Report, Sam Cedar, responding to the win.
18: This is a massive, massive defeat for AIPAC. Massive. I don't know what else to say about this.
10: But AIPAC isn't waving the white flag. They told their supporters they were undeterred and would fight even harder. They were ready to run a new ad against Abdul when his opponent, Republican Mike Rogers, did what seemed unthinkable.
12: Axios' Alex Eisenstadt reporting that allies of Republican nominee Mike Rogers have asked AIPAC not to advertise on his behalf.
10: Like most Republican candidates, Mike Rogers is strongly pro-Israel. Asking AIPAC to pump the brakes on their advertising support suggests a sea change, even if Mike did still attend their fundraisers. AIPAC may be the best-known Jewish-American political group, but there are others, and they have strong opinions about the direction AIPAC is going.
19: They're a toxic brand.
20: We are in a moment of rupture.
10: Reveals Najib Amini wanted to understand how these groups hope to redefine the future of American support for Israel. Here's Najib.
0: Let's start with AIPAC. This summer, as I was seeing an increase of public criticism against the group, I tried reaching out to them. First, I asked for a phone call, then an interview. And when I didn't hear back, I sent over a list of questions. They still haven't replied. But while I was waiting for a response, I reached out to other Jewish American political groups to try to get insight into what was behind the criticism.
19: The use of power and money to intimidate pisses people off whether you're on the right or on the left.
0: Jeremy Ben-Ami has spent years watching AIPAC's transformation from within the D.C. Beltway.
19: So for 50, 60 years, it operated behind the scenes and it worked on building friendships and took people on trips to Israel and showed them a good time. And, you know, it was a completely different operation. And today, it's a political enforcement operation, spending tens of millions of dollars to exact retribution on people who don't vote the way they want them to vote.
0: Jeremy is the founder and president of J Street, a Jewish American political group created nearly two decades ago with one main mission: to forge a pathway towards a two-state solution for Israelis and Palestinians. At the time, two states was the official goal of both the U.S. and Israeli governments. AIPAC was in support too. But gradually, J Street saw the Israeli government pivot away from that goal. For example, when Netanyahu returned to power in 2009 and Israeli settlements began to expand, J Street spoke out. And they continued to do so as Netanyahu's government seemed to move further away from the creation of a Palestinian state. J Street's efforts made them a target amongst older pro-Israel lobbying groups, including AIPAC.
19: So there was an attempt to sort of like kill the baby in the crib, right? And make sure that we didn't get any oxygen.
0: J Street has called the Israeli expansion of West Bank settlements illegal, citing international law. And they push for more accountability from the U.S. when Israeli military units are accused of serious abuses.
19: The things we were saying at the beginning were deemed so radical that we were viewed as this extreme organization to the fringe of the debate. And what was extreme? We were arguing that Palestinian rights needed to be given equal American priority.
0: It's quite the departure for Jeremy, given his own family history. His father was born in Tel Aviv, decades before the creation of the State of Israel. In fact, his dad joined an armed movement that was fighting for a Jewish state, frustrated by how slowly that was becoming a reality.
19: The argument was really about how do we go about getting a state.
0: Now, well into his adulthood, Jeremy has found himself with a new challenge. How do you advocate for Israel, a state his father fought into existence, while also pushing for it to change?
19: We want to see the levers of American power used to move this conflict towards resolution and towards justice.
0: But for Jeremy, that became more and more difficult as Benjamin Netanyahu continued to dominate Israeli politics, pushing policies that have earned international ire, like the stripping down of Israel's judicial branch and its military actions in Gaza after October 7th.
19: It didn't just move to the right, and it's governed now by a radical, ethno-nationalist, racist minority driven by a messianic view of their entitlement from God to the land. And somehow that has become a, you know, the driver of the government of Israel. So my first emotion is sadness.
0: Jeremy has seen a dramatic change over the last 4 years. Membership for J Street, he tells me, has doubled.
19: There is a large number of people who are looking for a political home and a communal home that wants to recognize some shades of gray here.
0: But critics of the group say it's a couple shades of gray too conservative, and they accuse J Street of playing it safe. They call J Street AIPAC light, and they say that's because of one core belief.
1: Where do you find J Street being in alignment with AIPAC?
19: Well, certainly in the desire at the end of the day for there to be a state somewhere between the Jordan River and the Mediterranean Sea that is the national homeland of the Jewish people. You know, there are a lot of people at AIPAC and a lot of people in J Street who would share that definition of Zionism.
20: There's this hyper focus on the need to protect the concept of a Jewish state at all costs. And I do think that's going to be a struggle.
0: Beth Miller is the political director of Jewish Voice for Peace, or JVP, which started in the late 90s. It's now one of the largest progressive Jewish organizations in the country, though not without its own set of controversies. Its stances can feel extreme for some Jewish Americans, including its take on a Jewish state.
20: The political ideology of Zionism, in practice, seeks to get maximal land for a Jewish ethnostate with minimal Palestinian presence. And what that has meant has been an ongoing belligerent military occupation, ethnic cleansing, apartheid, and genocide.
0: So while J Street focused its efforts on lobbying members of Congress, JVP was taking a very different approach. For example, they pressured companies and institutions to divest from Israel as part of the Palestinian-led movement for boycotts, divestment, and sanctions. And they've also organized mass demonstrations, like this September, when they held a protest against Netanyahu's visit to the United Nations. Jewish Voice for Peace has always operated well to J Street's left. For example, Beth calls what Israel has done in Gaza after October 7th a genocide, citing multiple international aid groups, academics, and Holocaust experts who have all reached the same conclusion. Jeremy, on the other hand, has a different perspective.
19: I've gotten caught up over the years in questions about apartheid or genocide.
0: Jeremy wrote about this very topic in a blog post last year.
1: I've read your blog post.
19: Yes.
1: I still don't understand. Like, are you calling it a genocide?
19: No, I'm not going to. I won't use the term because of my family history, because of my belief.
1: When you hear about what happened in Rwanda, Armenia, Bosnia, what do you call those?
19: So I don't get into the labels. I really don't like labels. What I can say is moral atrocity.
0: He goes on to say that when the International Court of Justice eventually rules on this matter, he believes it will find that Israel committed a genocide.
19: I do believe that the odds are that people, whether it's Netanyahu or who, will be found guilty under that. I'm not going to argue it isn't a genocide if people want to use that.
0: But he still won't use that term.
20: I think that he is missing the purpose of this conversation.
0: Beth Miller says using the word isn't just political rhetoric or part of an ideological debate. She says using it has important real-world consequences.
20: This is a legal term, and it leads us to the solution. Once you call this a genocide, the U.S. government becomes legally obligated to stop supporting the Israeli government, to stop sending this government weapons, to stop the killing.
0: She says this is especially important as a political battle about aid to Israel plays out in Congress.
20: I think everyone can read the writing on the wall. Even the Israeli government can read the writing on the wall, which is that we are going to be lowering military funding to Israel over time. So they're trying to kind of get around it by saying, okay, well, how do we get things in a different way? Let's enmesh our militaries.
0: The Senate is slated to vote on the defense bill this fall, which includes an enhanced military partnership between the U.S. and Israel. And while at least six senators have raised concerns about that key section, the bill is expected to pass. Meanwhile, the Trump administration is preparing to sell another $2.8 billion in weapons to Israel, including 40,000 bombs that each weigh a ton. That's in addition to the $3.8 billion in aid the U.S. sends Israel each year. Even as American public support for Israel has shifted dramatically, the flow of weapons and aid continues.
10: In November, the outcome of key races, like the one in Michigan, will determine how far Congress might go in changing the U.S. alliance with Israel. And at the end of this month, Israel will have its own election, the first since October 7th, that will determine whether Benjamin Netanyahu stays in power. This week's show was reported and produced by Najib Amini. Lou Olkowski edited the show. Thanks to Mother Jones deputy editor Daniel Shulman. Artist Chariscus is our fact checker. Victoria Baranetsky is our general counsel. Our production manager is the great Zulema Cobb. Score and sound designed by the dynamic duo Jay Breezy, Mr. Jim Briggs, and Fernando, my man, Yo Aruda. They had help from Claire C. Nope Mullen. Taki Telenitis is our deputy executive producer. Our executive producer is Brett Myers. Our theme music is by Camarado Lightning. 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I'm Al Edson, and remember, there is always more to the story.
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22: 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I'm your host, Jennifer Hickson. 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
22: 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Right after this.
3: Live from NPR News in Washington, I'm Janine Hurst. The president of Cornell University says they must do better following a civil lawsuit filed by a former student in recent weeks alleging she was gang-raped at a frat house in 2024. NPR's Kristen Wright has more.
4: Cornell University President Michael Kotlikoff says it's a defining moment for the university.
6: What happened to Jane Doe in 2024 is deeply disturbing and will weigh heavily on our community for years to come.
4: He acknowledges mounting questions over Cornell's handling of the young woman's rape allegations and concerns about campus culture.
6: It raises heartbreaking and troubling issues about sexual assault, dehumanization, and aspects of party culture, alcohol, and drug use.
4: Cornell's president says the school's taking immediate action to strengthen sexual assault prevention in education and substance use resources, and will take a serious look at the role of fraternities and sororities in campus life. He also announced an outside review into Cornell's handling of the case. Kristen Wright, NPR News.
3: Supreme Court Justice Samuel Alito says he's considered retiring. NPR's Carrie Johnson reports on fresh interviews with the justice as he promotes his new book.
23: Justice Alito tells CBS News he's considered retiring from the court. Alito, who's 76 years old, was appointed by President George W. Bush. He's already served 20 years on the Supreme Court and written major decisions reversing the right to abortion and paring back the Voting Rights Act. Any justice's decision to retire before 2028 could set off a political tug of war. Senate Republicans famously refused to even meet with President Obama's nominee, Merrick Garland, because they said it was too close to an election. Carrie Johnson, NPR News.
3: The Coast Guard says it's still trying to account for the six people who were on board a medical plane that crashed off Nantucket early yesterday. The Gulfstream G-100 jet was traveling from Bermuda to Boston when air traffic control lost contact with it. Paul Kinnearney from member station WBUR in Boston has more.
24: The Coast Guard has located jet debris 20 miles off Nantucket. Rear Admiral Matt Lake describes the search as a rescue operation, but did say they would continue to update the next of kin as the operation unfolds.
25: This is a large and demanding search area. Our crews are employing fixed-wing aircraft, helicopter, boats, and cutters to search the area and will continue to evaluate all available information as our operation progresses.
24: Lake said they are working with Massachusetts officials to dispatch crafts equipped with sonar to scan the ocean floor. The Coast Guard says they plan to search until they're confident they will not find any survivors. For NPR News, I'm Paul Kinnearney in Boston.
3: And there's no word on the cause of that crash. You're listening to NPR News from Washington. Days before the first anniversary of the Gaza ceasefire, new assessments by UN agencies are warning that basic humanitarian needs in Gaza are still far from resolved. Medical supplies are waiting months for clearance, and food assistance is being cut as funding runs out. NPR's Anas Baba has more from Gaza.
26: The World Health Organization said Friday the approval process for medical supplies can last 2.5 months for Israeli clearance. And if the supplies are rejected, the process starts over. Israeli authorities classify some restricted equipment as dual use with potential military applications. But the WHO disputes that characterization, noting many are standard medical supplies used globally. Meanwhile, the World Food Program warns a funding shortfall is cutting the number of people receiving monthly food assistance to 600,000, down from 1.1 million. That leaves two-thirds of Gaza's population in crisis-level hunger. And with winter approaching, the UN notes about 1.7 million people remain displaced, many without adequate shelter, water, or sanitation. Anas Baba, NPR News, Gaza.
3: In South Korea, authorities are trying to free a large gray shark from a canal where it's been stuck for more than 2 weeks. The shark, named Bukhanji, after the Northport Park in the city of Busan where he's stuck, is about 11.5 feet long. Officials have used water jets and nets trying to coax him back out to sea, but so far, he doesn't appear interested. You're listening to NPR News from Washington.
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0: From PRX, this is the Moth Radio Hour. I'm your host, Jennifer Hickson. In this show, greetings from New Jersey, a state with attitude. Forget about it. I grew up in New Jersey and returned as an adult because there is so much to love. The trees, the beaches, the people. Out in the rest of America, there seems to be some negative views of New Jersey. Our knee-jerk reaction might be, we don't care what you think. But I want you to know, we are the Garden State, and so much more than the stereotypes. So many legends have been raised here, from Sarah Vaughan to Frank Sinatra to Kool and the Gang, Celia Cruz, Queen Latifah, Whitney, Meryl Streep, Peter Dinklage, Thomas Edison people. Heck, even Albert Einstein spent 25 years here. And though you may associate her with New York City, technically speaking, the Statue of Liberty is in New Jersey waters, so we claim her as a Jersey girl, too. In this hour, we'll hear stories by people who've called this great state home. New Jersey is the most densely populated state in America, which means we have a lot of cars, which means there are a lot of places to fill up your tank. It'll all make sense in a moment when you hear this first story, which was told in New Brunswick at the New Jersey State Theater. Here's Sidhu Gangadharan.
1: In the spring of my freshman year of high school, I come home in the afternoon. I exchange the usual pleasantries with my mom. You know, how was school? It was fine. And then she informs me I got the job. Now, my first reaction was, that's great. My second reaction was, what job? I hadn't applied for a job. You see, my mom has strong convictions about a lot of things. So as the spring rolled around and I had no real prospects for cash flow, I'm sure that she developed some strong convictions about my lack of motivation, and she decided to get me a job. And thus I learned that I would be working at the gas station down the road from my house. When I arrived at the station, it was a bit intimidating. I was a 14-year-old boy about to work alongside grown men. And being underage, I soon learned that the job description was for me to walk around the gas station and pick up trash, and also the poop of two frighteningly large guard dogs. But I didn't stay at that entry-level position for too long. My summer birthday happened, I got put on the books, and I got my official Texaco uniform with the dark gray pants, the light gray snap button shirt with my name embroidered in red on the chest. And I moved up the ladder to be able to pump gas. I used to live in Parsippany, New Jersey, right up Route 287 and the intersection of Route 80. And now that I've moved away, I realize the rest of the country just does not understand how special New Jersey is. Specifically, that in New Jersey, one cannot pump one's own gas, but you have to leave it up to trained professionals such as myself. The owner of the gas station was a guy named Doug, and he was the only adult who insisted that I call him by his first name, which I eventually did, although I found this intimidating. You know, Doug was definitely from tougher streets in Jersey than the ones I grew up in. He was a demanding boss. He didn't call Tower Texaco a gas station. It was a service station. We rented Hertz cars and Penske trucks. We towed for the state police, and we had a full-service garage. We did not have a convenience store. There were two vending machines, one for soda, the other for cigarettes. To build this conglomerate, Doug was very exacting, detail-oriented. I remember he saw streaks on the glass that I had just cleaned to the front door of the office, and he said, "Listen, if you're not going to pay attention to the results, why even do the job?" And then he spent 5 minutes giving me instructions on how to fold, unfold, and refold the paper towel to get a streak-free window. Do you know how dirty a tow truck can get? I do. Because when I had to clean one, If it wasn't up to Doug's specifications, he would make me clean that entire truck again. One of our jobs was when tankers came in to deliver gas, we had to go up on top, pop the hatch, and look at how much gas was in the tank. Then we would climb down and take this 12-foot-long wooden ruler and put it in our tanks to measure how many inches of gas there were in there before and after the delivery. And that's how Doug knew that we weren't getting ripped off. Now, a lot of the guys thought that this level of attention to detail was ridiculous. And they complained, you know, that he was always riding us. But secretly, I liked it. Doug had a reason behind everything he did, everything he made us do. And to me, those reasons made a lot of sense. When I started off, I was just working on weekends. And then I picked up some weeknight shifts, and sometimes even after sports practice. In the summers, I worked enough shifts to often make overtime. And Doug promoted me, first to night manager, then weekend manager, where the guys I supervised, other than, you know, kids like myself, were adult drifters like Johnny Y. Johnny Y looked like he was 40 going on 60. He had a pack of Lucky Strikes rolled up in the sleeve of his white t-shirt, and he rocked a blonde ducktail haircut that even then I thought looked like a caricature. These were guys who worked in gas stations, drifting from one to the other across the state, their entire adult lives. But from them, I learned how to change all the fluids in a car. I learned how to repair, mount, and balance a tire. They taught me how to hook up a car to a tow truck, and as a bigger challenge, how to reverse a tow truck with a car hooked on. And they showed me how to break into a car with a Slim Jim and hotwire it. I felt like I was living in a Tom Waits song. I loved working with these guys. Now, over the 5 years that I worked there, I realized I was doing something right by Doug, because when I messed up, he still had my back. So one time a car came in and asked for a fill. I don't remember the make, but it was like this old car where the gas tank is behind the rear license plate. And when the pump clicked off, the guy looks back at me. He says, "You didn't just put diesel in my car, did you?" I had just filled up a car that took regular leaded gas with diesel. Now, that could happen because only the unleaded nozzle was that smaller gauge, but I knew I should have known better. I was mortified. The guy was pissed, understandably. But Doug came out. He said, "We'll take care of it." He talked the guy down off the ledge. I don't know what he did, actually, to take care of it, but I never heard about that one again. There was a lot of cash that came through there, so sometimes there were crimes. And I'm not talking about pinching a few quarters out of the soda machine to get a bomb pop from Charlie Chimes, the ice cream guy. There was a kid named Jimmy that worked there, and he was double swiping credit cards and pocketing the cash. When Doug figured that one out, Jimmy was gone. A little while after the Jimmy incident, I got home from school one day, and my mom says, "We have to go to the station right now." And we pull up, Doug sees us, he comes out to the car. He says, "What happened to the money?" And I'm thinking, what are you talking about? I had worked the night before I closed. I had tallied over $1,000 in cash. Doug says, "The bank doesn't have it. What happened?" I say, "Doug, I took the tow truck to the bank like I usually do. I put the envelope in the night drop, like nothing weird." Now, Doug's face is red at baseline, and right now it's getting even redder. And I'm thinking, how am I going to pay this back? Am I going to go to jail? Now my face is getting red. He says, "Are you sure? You know what you did with that envelope?" I'm 1,000% sure. I remember it well because there were a lot of small bills that night. I could almost not close the envelope. I get home the next afternoon after sweating it out all day. My mom tells me that Doug had the bank take the night drop apart, and they found that big fat envelope stuck on the way down. I hadn't gotten fired. I wasn't going to be the next Jimmy. And even though I hadn't actually done anything wrong, I realized how worried I had gotten, that I had almost just jeopardized the confidence that Doug had in me. Now, Doug was the first person I knew with alcohol use disorder. And a couple years after I worked there, he got sober, and he took me aside to give me some advice. He was always giving me advice. He said, "Listen, you know, these people that you hang out with at a bar, that you pal around with, they're not your real friends. Remember that." And I was thinking, Doug, I'm like 16. I look like I'm 13. I'm like 110 pounds and I've never been in a bar, but I'll take that under advisement. And you know I have. A lot of the regulars were from the next town, the rich town next to mine. And there was one, a Dr. J. He was a proud Harvard Medical School graduate. And the fact that we even knew that should tell you something. He would come in his candy apple colored Porsche 911 with the gas tank, you know, right in front of the driver's side door. He would watch you like a hawk, not get any gas on my paint. Well, between the regulars and the highway traffic, I drew a lot of inferences based on who would tip you if you did the whole check the oil, wash the windshield thing. Who would not pay you that extra 50 cents if you went over by accident? Who would even bother to say thank you? The spring of my senior year of high school, it was hot enough one day, I wasn't even wearing my Texaco shirt, just a t-shirt. And Dr. Red Porsche comes in, pulls up, he says, fill it. Then he stops. And he's looking at me in my t-shirt. This is a t-shirt that I'd gotten on a field trip up to Boston a couple years earlier. Specifically, he's looking at that crimson lettering on the shirt. And he says, are you going to go to Harvard? And I said, no. And this flicker came across his face, and I'll never forget it, you know, because he's looking at me, he's looking at my brown skin, I've got gas and oil all over my pants, I'm wearing unlaced Tims, I've got black stuff underneath my fingernails that no amount of Gojo hand cleaner is ever going to get out. And when I said no, this look of relief came over him. Like, yeah, phew, because Sadhu is not Harvard material. Now, it turned out that I did apply to college. And because Doug was the adult who knew me best, other than my parents, I had asked him to write me a letter of recommendation. You know, this is Doug. I'm pretty sure he never graduated high school. And when I asked him to write me this letter, he said, do I need to type it? I said, Doug, yeah, you should probably type this letter. But I like to think that what Doug wrote about me in that letter convinced somebody on the admissions committee at Dartmouth to take a chance on me. And his letter made them take my application off the stack and stamp it accepted. Now, in a distinguished five-year career at the gas station, I learned how to work hard. I learned how to pay attention to detail. Probably most importantly, I learned how never to stop being delighted by interacting with people across this crazy, beautiful spectrum of humanity. All skills I use now every day, taking care of people. And now that I'm a full professor of surgery at Harvard Medical School, sorry, Dr. J, but I guess I am that kind of material. I have realized that sometimes the most important and powerful people who could do just a little bit to help you out often choose not to do so. But if you're lucky enough to find someone like Doug, who trusts you as much as you trust them, who demands your best, who shows up to your father's memorial service because he still has your back 15 years after you did your last shift for him, you just might have found your greatest mentor.

0: That was Dr. Sidhu Gangadharan. Way to drop the mic, Doc. So very New Jersey. Oh, really? So you doubt us? Boom! Harvard Medical School professor. Way to do it. Sidhu is the chief of the Division of Thoracic Surgery and Interventional Pulmonology at Beth Israel Deaconess Medical Center in Boston, Mass. And as you heard, a professor of surgery at Harvard Medical School, where he says the students are talented and caring people and would never dream of giving a gas station attendant any attitude. Take that, Dr. J. To see a picture of Sidhu rocking some very 80s New Jersey styles back in the day, Capizios, anyone? And pictures with his parents and wife and kids, visit themoth.org, where you can also download the story. Sidhu had not seen his boss Mike from the service station in many years and learned that he passed away during COVID. He urges everyone to reach out to the people from their past who've helped them find their way. When I asked Sidhu, what is the best thing about New Jersey? He answered, the Jersey Shore. I grew up visiting my cousins in Cape May. My godfather was stationed there for the Coast Guard. Storing our boogie boards in a fudge store on the boardwalk seems like a quintessential experience I read in a book, but it actually happened. Second best thing, he says, is the diversity. It wasn't as rounded out as it is now. He remembers being one of the only brown kids for a bit, but it seems a lot different when he visits now. Third best thing, people don't get offended if you happen to jump in before they're necessarily done talking. There's a difference between rudely interrupting and excitedly adding to the conversation. New Jerseyans get it. I agree, Sidhu. I agree. In a moment, a story about cruising the streets of New Jersey in a special truck, when the Moth Radio Hour continues.
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0: From PRX, this is the Moth Radio Hour. I'm Jennifer Hickson. We're hearing about New Jersey. Next up, we hear a story told in Princeton, where we partnered with the McCarter Theater. Here's Marisa Januzzi Thomas.
6: Wow. Thank you. Thank you. I've always loved connecting with people. And I've always been incredibly awkward about it. I first realized how awkward I was back in high school, and I could tell you all about discovering I was awkward in high school, but, you know, why bother? Because I'm obviously so much cooler than that now. Even still, awkward, but even still, I married, I have two daughters, and I got a job teaching English at my old high school, which sometimes feels like the universe's way of giving me 120 fresh social starts a year. My marriage was awkward from the beginning. Craig and I love each other very much, but it seemed like we were always stepping on one another's toes. For instance, I really wanted us to have friends, and he preferred to keep people at a distance. He preferred to keep sometimes even me at a distance. And every September, I would watch my fellow teacher I share a classroom with sending flowers to his wife, who's also a teacher, and I would wish that my marriage were just a little warmer like that. But I love teaching, I love my family, I love being a mom, and for like 20 years, that was enough. And then one day, my youngest, Rosie, asked if she could take a ballroom dance class. And I thought, well, that's wildly random. But, you know, she was just starting high school herself, and I thought, you know, maybe this would sort of smooth her way. So I took her to this studio, and we were met by this short Eastern European dance instructor, and he, you know, he had frosted blonde hair, and he smelled really strongly of cigarette smoke and cologne. And as I took my seat a little awkwardly by the dance floor, he just swooped my petite daughter, Rosie, up into his arms and whooshed her out onto the dance floor. And under this gigantic, glittery chandelier, they danced, and they waltzed, and they rumbaed, and they cha-cha'd, and they tangoed, until it seemed like they had pretty much achieved flight. And I was their witness. And I was feeling so many things. I mean, mostly I was proud of Rosie. I mean, here she was having a ball, swanning around on a ballroom dance floor with a complete stranger in no pockets pants. But I was also feeling wistful because she was growing up and she looked like she was going to fly for good soon. But underneath that, there was another feeling, and it took me a while to put a finger on it. You see, for 20 years, I had done nothing but work and take care of my family and keep friends at arm's length, and I suddenly realized underneath it, I was feeling incredibly lonely. Fast forward a few years, and the pandemic shut down the dance lessons and everything else, including my usual summer camp job. And, you know, we were all four of us under one tiny roof, and things got so bad between Craig and I that we decided to call it quits. But because of the lockdown, he wasn't going anywhere for a while. And between one thing and the next, I really didn't know how I was going to get through that summer of 2020. And I was venting about this in our newly formed teacher chat, and my friend Dana said that her brother JJ had just bought a truck for his shop and might be hiring drivers, and did I want his contact information? You know, I don't know. I had zero experience driving trucks. And, you know, in fact, it had taken me three tries to get my license back in the awkward days of high school in the first place. But I was cash-strapped and definitely house-trapped. And I was thinking, you know, there are worse things I can do than maybe to put myself out there for this job. You know, so I emailed JJ, and he emailed me back right away, and he said he was hiring a driver for his shop's new ice cream truck. It was an ice cream truck. And JJ said that, you know, if I was interested, I could actually choose my routes in the towns where we'd cruise. And he said that I could, as long as I didn't disgrace the brand, I could play whatever music I wanted over the loudspeakers, which was incredible. And

Well, it wasn't sweet driving the truck at first, not at all. There's like, you know, right where you expect to be a rear view mirror, there's just not one. And so I was kind of terrified to back up. I was, you know, humiliated doing these, you know, to be seen doing these 12-point K-turns in the dead ends where I was cruising. But as I adjusted to her enormous size, she became a nimble pleasure to drive. She did. And the music was so much fun to choose. I mean, I was pretty much flying my Gen X playlist, the flag with the playlists, and look, picture me cruising at 5 miles per hour, you know, down these empty streets, blasting Madonna's Vogue, like top volume, 9-foot Dodge Promaster, and I was surprised to see that people, even people who didn't want any ice cream, they were grooving to the music. I was driving, singing along to Proud Mary, the old Tina Turner version, and there's this woman, I see a woman up on her porch, and she's singing along too. And pretty soon, she's waving her arms above her head and coming down the steps, and she's proud as hell. And she comes up to the truck and orders an ice cream sandwich, and I served her, and it was pure bliss. Another day, it was a mom. A mom came out down to the end of her driveway. She's wearing a floppy sun hat, and she has her son with her. He's maybe 9 or 10 years old. And I'm playing Brown-Eyed Girl, and she starts to dance. And, you know, pretty soon she's dancing so hard that she's embarrassing the heck out of her young son. But I can't help it, you know, because I'm brown-eyed too. So I hop out of the truck, and I start dancing with her, right? And we enjoyed like a socially distant moment, right? Yeah. Slowly, it was amazing. Slowly, like, friendships picked up around the truck. My friend Lisa asked that I cruise her street, but she requested that when I did, would I please play the official anthem of the great state of New Jersey, which, for some of you young people out there, you may not know this, but it's Bruce Springsteen's Born to Run. And so I did. But what really cemented our friendship is that the first time I did this, Lisa came running out of the house, you know, smiling, and it was so great to see her. And she threw half a leftover pizza in a box in the front passenger seat of the truck. And, you know, I just drove away feeling so fed. Fed and grateful, yeah. Yeah. You see, I could have been sitting home feeling bad. But instead, I was out there putting good energy in the streets and getting it back like tenfold. All that summer, all those rough months leading up to the 2020 election, I was privileged to see neighbors checking in on neighbors, buying each other ice cream, and stopping to talk face to face in the street. One day that summer, I was driving and I got a little lost in this tangle of streets behind our local hospital. And if you're from New Jersey, you know that this kind of thing can happen even to people with like a better sense of direction than I have. And you know, the shift was changing and all these first responders were coming out looking exhausted and nobody wanted any ice cream, but Jackson Browne's Running on Empty must have been hitting the right note because some nurses smiled at the truck and saw me and gave me thumbs up, and I gave them thumbs up right back. And again, I just felt so lucky to be right there, right then. The lockdown ended, and eventually Craig did move out. But it was around that time that JJ said,

0: said that if I wanted to, I could bring a ride along. And it was a good thing that he did, because there were some dark days. And on any of those days, either of my daughters might grab her sunglasses and hop in the passenger seat and come along for the cruise, and it never failed to bring the sunshine back. Members of my family opine that it's crazy that I'm driving an ice cream truck, especially since my other side hustle of tutoring is so much more lucrative. But how could I explain how much I needed to see people enjoying a treat, right? Connecting with each other and living a little, even in the midst of a crisis. If you're ever in Westwood, New Jersey, and you hear Stevie Wonder at top volume and it's the middle of the day, that could be me. Because it's 2 years now, and I'm still driving, and I hope the road is long, and I really hope to meet you one day on it. Thank you.
1: That was Marisa Januzzi-Thomas. While working on this hour, I visited Marisa at her house on a snowy Saturday afternoon.
2: So I'm sitting here in Harrington Park, New Jersey.
0: Yay.
2: With Marisa Januzzi. We have rested the microphone on a pile of papers.
0: Ungraded essays.
2: Ungraded essays. And gosh, it's a high stack there.
0: Don't remind me, Jennifer.
2: What is it? What do you teach? You're an English teacher.
0: I teach AP English language. So shout out to my AP students, all five sections of them.
2: I've always wanted to ask somebody who drives an ice cream truck this, because as a parent, there's times when the ice cream truck comes by and you're dreading this. You don't want to buy ice cream.
0: Yeah. No, I fully understand that. And also, it's not the old price structure anymore either, right? So a lot of times, you know, between one thing and another, we've created a bit of a burden that it can be awkward. And it's hard because I have to be driving very slowly to see people and to avoid, you know, causing, you know, mayhem by hitting little people. That's never happened, thank God. But I have to drive really slowly. But then there's a moment, you know, if I'm seeing moms giving it a no or dad, you know, so I'll just say, hey, next time maybe, right? And just kind of wave at the kid and keep it light because, you know, you don't want to devastate the kid. Dads almost always say yes. I'm just going to put that out there.
2: Oh, good tip. Listen up, kids.
0: Yep. Ask dad.
2: When does ice cream truck driving season begin?
0: Well, ice cream season begins when we have that first glorious, slightly unseasonably warm day, usually late April, early May, when people want to push the season, everyone puts on tops that are a little too chilly for the weather, but they're looking forward to summer. And I'll just text my boss, JJ, and say, JJ, can I take the truck after school today? And he says, go for it. So I'm looking forward to that day.
2: Aw.
0: Yeah, I am.
2: Is there a song that you begin every season with? You're like, this is the one I start with.
0: You know, I there is a song that I always start every party with when I'm pulling, like my drive up song is Here Comes the Sun.
2: Aww.
0: Unless they're, you know, teenagers, in which case I'll play like Sugar by Maroon 5 or something a little more to convince them I'm not dead yet.
3: 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Here comes the sun, I say, it's all right.
1: That was Marisa Januzzi-Thomas. When I asked Marisa what's the best thing about New Jersey, she wrote, it's that so many of us are immigrants or descended from immigrants and know how to hustle. Plus, we're the number one exporter of smart college students. I asked Marisa if she had any additional thoughts about her story, and she wrote, my great-grandmother, Maddalena Pijoli, was an organ grinder who walked from New York to D.C., peddling while putting music in the streets. I hope she experienced joy, connection, and deliverance on her way, like I do, out and about in the suburbs of Milk and Honey. She also said, I need to thank my sister-in-law, Roberta, who thought my time on the truck during a marital hiatus was an indie movie with a built-in soundtrack. She urged me to go to the MOF to share this story. Thank you, Roberta. There's also an important update. After several years apart, Marisa and her husband Craig have happily reunited. To see a picture of Marisa in the ice cream truck, visit themoth.org, where you can also download the story or pitch a story of your own. 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We'd love to hear it. Maybe something about the state you grew up in. If so, you can pitch us a story right on our site or call 877-799-MOTH. That's 877-799-MOTH. 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
1: 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We're celebrating stories from New Jersey. Our final story was told at the South Orange Performing Arts Center, known as SOPAC. Here's Christian Estevez.
9: I was born in 1974 in Plainfield, New Jersey. The four Plainfield people here. The fourth son of Afro-Latino immigrants from the Dominican Republic. In 1974, Plainfield was a place left behind by white flight. In 1974, the law said that if you were white and you lived in the town with people of color, you had to send your kids to the same schools. So I grew up surrounded by a sea of boarded up houses. Growing up in Plainfield wasn't easy from the very beginning, but it got a lot tougher when I was 9. That was the year that my parents split up. That was the year that my mom moved us to a small apartment on the tougher side of town. And basically immediately, I was being initiated into the local gang. The older kids, the teenagers, would hide in the bushes or around the corner and pounce on me when I passed. Punch back, they would yell as they wailed on me. We're gonna make you tough. And I wasn't the only 9 or 10 year old that this was happening to. They were making us all tough. They were teaching us how to survive. They were teaching us how to take care of each other. See, my mom wasn't around much because she had to work 2 jobs just to keep a roof over our heads. So I spent a lot of time out on the street with my boys. Plainfield, in Plainfield, you couldn't walk outside your own neighborhood by yourself without risk getting jumped. So we rolled deep, meaning that we traveled in large groups. And the larger the group, the safer you were. And this gang that we formed to keep each other safe also created a safe haven for drug dealers. And us little kids, we did things for the drug dealers, like hold their stuff because the police didn't search the little kids. But as I was getting older, things were getting more dangerous. And my mom was getting worried. So when I was 14, she got together with my two older brothers, who by this time were adults and had jobs, and they hatched a plan to pull their money together and move us to a nicer town. And they were able to get a small apartment in Westfield, New Jersey, which is an affluent town a few towns over. And as soon as I got there, it was like day and night. This place had like the white picket fences. It was something like out of a TV show, like Happy Days or something. And see, in Plainfield, I was like one of the kids in a classroom of 30 kids that were all in crisis. Imagine being the captain of a boat and all 30 passengers fall in the water at the same time, and you only have one life preserver. It wasn't that we had bad teachers in Plainfield. It's that we were all drowning at the same time. But in Westfield, it was just me. And they had all the energy and all the time just for me. I got access to programs and a lot of time with the school psychologist and the counselors. They assigned me a teacher of color to be my mentor. I learned how to fight with my words instead of my hands. I was encouraged to play sports to get my aggression out, so I joined the wrestling team and the football teams. But something just didn't feel right. And this became really clear on Monday mornings, when I'd get to school and I'd hear about all the parties that all the white kids had over the weekend that I wasn't invited to, that none of the students of color were invited to. And I started going back to Plainfield more, back to my old neighborhood, and to my boys, to my family. And I started doing the same old stuff and getting into the same old trouble. Gangs, by their nature, have rivals. So we got into a lot of fights. And I was a soldier. So when my crew got into a fight, I didn't ask why. I just threw down over and over again and got into a lot of dangerous situations. But somehow I managed to graduate from high school. I managed to get into college. But even then, I kept coming back to Plainfield every weekend, and especially on like school breaks when the dorm would close down. And when I'd come back, I sometimes had to stay in different places because of my family situation at the time. It was difficult to stay at my mom's place. So I used to stay with my friend Mikey, who by this time had an apartment with his girlfriend and their baby. And I don't remember exactly when the day I met Mikey, but because when we were really little kids, we lived in different neighborhoods, and the gangs were all broken up by where you lived. But as time went on, the Latino kids started to come up together throughout the whole city, and we formed one big crew. But Mikey was different. He was a leader, but he kind of was like me. We shared the same vision. We thought that we can maybe change the gang into something that wasn't focused on the violence and the drugs and do something better. But who would have known that, like, the drug dealers wouldn't really accept that. And we wanted to change things, but we didn't have the tools. We didn't know how to do it. And things just kind of kept going that way. I was like half in and half out, and Mike was completely in, but we were both in a dangerous place. I remember one Christmas break, I was staying on Mike's couch, and bunch of us are there in his apartment, and we hear a commotion outside. We hear a car like racing up the street. So we like put our heads out the window, and we see it's our friend Benji, and he's driving up and he's honking his horn and he's yelling, "They're chasing me, they're chasing me." So we all run down the stairs, and on the way out the door, we grab the bats that we kept by the door for situations like this. And I ran out to the first car that pulled up right as we were getting out there, the other guys' cars, they pulled up. And I just swung my bat at the driver's side window and smashed the window, and the driver ducked and I missed him. I missed his head, but I just kept hitting the car with my bat. And I can see that my friends were beating up the other cars until the cars just like took off and retreat. And we didn't even have time to celebrate because we knew that the neighbors by that time had probably called the cops and we had to get out of there. And I escaped once again. And about a week later, we're at a party because it's Christmas time and there's a lot of parties, and we're there with all our guys. And Mike comes up to me and says, "Come with me, let's take a walk. I have to talk to you." So we leave the party and we go outside, and it's December. And it's cold and it's rainy. And Mike says, "Let's get in my car, get out of this." And we get in his car and he starts the engine and he turns on the wipers even though we weren't going anywhere. And I'm watching the wiper blades thump back and forth, and I can see the street clearly now. And Mike lights a cigarette and he cracks the window to let the smoke out. And he says, "Man, this ain't working out." And I'm like, "What are you talking about?" And he said, "Look, man, you know, you have something really good going on, and we're all really proud of you. And, you know, we really need you to succeed. And I'm like, what do you mean? And he's like, "Look, if you keep coming back here and doing this stuff, you're gonna fuck it all up." And I try to protest and I say, "Look, man, I don't want to be that guy who like turns his back on his friends and leaves you all behind." And he says, "Don't worry about that." I said, "Well, what are people going to say about me?" He says, "Don't worry about that. I got this. I'll talk to them. They'll understand." And I continue to try to protest, and he just stops me. He says, "Yo, it's time to go." So I did. And I went back to college. And later that year, Mike and a bunch of my friends went to prison. And I did my school thing, and I graduated from Rutgers University with a degree in labor studies and Latino studies. Thank you. And I went to work for the union, and I learned how to organize people for good. And eventually, I reunited with Mike. And we put together all the things that we had learned. And we started to help our community. And we started a program to help our bros who are coming out of prison, prepare them for job interviews so they can get jobs, and try to find positive activities for the younger kids coming up behind us so they didn't have to fall into the same old thing. And it all began with that rainy night in December when Mikey saved my life. Thank you.
10: That was Christian Estevez. He's the son of Dominican immigrants and a lifelong advocate for Latino workers and social justice, and has had a long and distinguished career in the labor movement, fighting for, well, everyone who has a job. He thinks of Mikey and the boys he grew up with often and tries his best to help the next generation find their way. Christian has lived in New Jersey his whole life,
11: When asked what he loves best about the place, he says our forests. They cover over 40% of the state. Do you have a story about where you grew up? We want to hear stories from every state in America. 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So before we say goodbye, I want to invite you to come visit New Jersey, our mountains, our marshes, okay, our malls, and our greatest natural resource, our people. But if you're going to come and give a just stay the home. That's it for this episode of the Moth Radio Hour, and sincerely, we hope you'll join us next time. I want to thank all the storytellers in this hour, and I want to thank New Jersey. For some, it is the light at the end of the tunnel.

0: This episode of the Moth Radio Hour was produced by me, Jay Allison, and Jennifer Hickson, who also hosted and directed the stories in the show along with Chloe Salmon and Larry Rosen. Co-producer is Vicky Merrick, associate producer Emily Couch. The Moth's leadership team includes Christina Norman, Marina Kluche, Sarah Austin-Jeunesse, Jordan Cardinale, Caledonia Cairns, Kate Teller, Suzanne Rust, Sarah Jane Johnson, and Patricia Urena. Marisa Janusi-Thomas and Christian Estevez were first discovered through workshops with our education and community programs. Moth stories are true as remembered and affirmed by the storytellers. Our theme music is by The Drift. 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
5: I'm Christopher Kimball, and this is Milk Street Radio. 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
6: I took the first bite. It was perfectly tender. It was perfectly fatty. It was smooth. It was buttery. I hardly had to cut it with a knife.
5: But perhaps you really can have too much of a good thing.
6: The second mouth was exactly the same, and the third mouth was exactly the same. And by the time I got to about the sixth mouthful, I'm going, Christ, this is a 24-ounce steak. Can I keep going? It's like chewing your way through Arnold Schwarzenegger's chest. It's like, what on earth? Why?
5: So have we finally gotten past tenderness as the hallmark of a great steak?
6: Certainly the best steak I ate at any point was in Bilbao from a cow that was 25 years old.
5: A new way of looking at the classic steak. That's coming up next on Mill Street Radio from PRX after the news.
7: Live from NPR News in Washington, I'm Janine Herbst. Investigators in Israel think that the co-pilot who attacked the captain of a plane flying from Dubai to Tel Aviv mid-air last week likely acted alone. That's according to a person familiar with the matter but not authorized to speak publicly. NPR's Kat Lonsdorf has more.
8: The Israeli investigation into the attack is pointing toward the likelihood that the co-pilot was a lone wolf attacker, that source told NPR. Investigators in the United Arab Emirates, which is leading the inquiry working with Israeli officials, announced they have deemed the incident an attempted terrorist attack, although the motive is still unknown. The co-pilot is from Oman, according to Israeli officials, raising questions about how he was allowed to fly a plane heading to Israel, as Israel does not allow pilots from countries it doesn't have diplomatic relations with to fly in its airspace. Several lawmakers in Israel are demanding an investigation into security failures that could have led to the incident. Kat Lonsdorf, NPR News, Tel Aviv.
7: The midterm elections are just weeks away when voters will decide which party will control Congress. Right now, Republicans control both chambers. And as political ads flood your social media and your phones, polls are also being conducted, some showing Democrats are making headway and that Republicans should be nervous. NPR's Domenico Montanaro says midterm elections are always tough on the president's party and that President Trump has acknowledged that.
9: Democrats are the favorites right now to take back control of the House at the very least. And the Senate, which was considered a long shot at the beginning of this cycle, seems to be within reach for Democrats now. But there's a question of how big these gains are likely to be, because redistricting has really insulated Republicans to an extent. The Democratic Party isn't very popular either. There just aren't that many competitive seats. Less than 10% of the House really is competitive.
7: NPR's Domenico Montanaro, reporting. Tennessee Governor Bill Lee has chosen the person who will lead the investigation into two failed executions this year. From member station WPLN, Mariana Bacallao reports Lee is again tapping former U.S. Attorney Ed Stanton.
10: Lee called for the third-party review after last week's botched execution left Krista Pike in critical condition but alive at a local hospital. The current lethal injection process was developed after Stanton's last review found problems with how the state inspected the drugs it uses to carry out the death penalty. Lee says Stanton's investigation will determine if the current protocol was followed and evaluate its effectiveness from there. In the meantime, the governor has called off the remaining execution scheduled for this year. For NPR News, I'm Mariana Bacallao in Nashville.
7: President Trump is tapping his Director of National Intelligence, Jay Clayton, to head a new government task force on AI that Trump's calling the Super Intelligence Force. You're listening to NPR News from Washington. Voters in Latin America's largest democracy go to the polls today in the latest test for leftists in the region, which has seen a large shift to the right in recent years. Brazil's incumbent left-wing president is locked in a tight contest with the son of his rival, the former far-right president convicted of staging a coup, as NPR's Carrie Kahn reports.
11: Polls say the contest is too close to call between veteran leftist Luiz Inácio Lula da Silva and Flavio Bolsonaro, a current senator. Lula, now 80, is facing a tough re-election with voters concerned about crime, corruption, and a faltering economy. Bolsonaro says if he wins, he will align more closely with President Trump's anti-drug interventionist policies in the region. While Trump has not publicly endorsed Bolsonaro, he says he's watching the contest closely and touts his clout in the region, which has seen the last seven presidential contests shift to right-wing leaders that align with the U.S. Lula says he's willing to work with Trump as partners, but insists on respect for sovereignty. Carrie Kahn, NPR News, Rio de Janeiro.
7: Germany's Chancellor Friedrich Merz is in Kyiv today supporting President Zelensky as Russia intensifies attacks on Ukraine. Russia's now using hard-to-intercept ballistic missiles and drones while Ukraine targets Russia's oil industry. On social media, Merz says Germany's security depends on the war's outcome, and Zelensky says the two countries will make, quote, important agreements during today's visit. I'm Janine Herbst, NPR News in Washington.
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5: This is Mill Street Radio from PRX. I'm your host, Christopher Kimball. Tim Hayward loves steak so much, he's inked it onto his body.
6: So the symbol is a gridiron surrounded by a ring, and in the ring are the words beef and liberty.
5: Tim claims the best steak he ever ate came from a cow that was 25 years old.
6: Now these animals, they've lived long, really, really, really hard-working lives, and then when they're slaughtered, this guy's buying them up, bringing them in, and his wife's cooking them, and it's just the most glorious meat you've ever had.
5: The Ultimate Guide to Steak, that's later in the show. But first, I'm joined by my co-host, Sarah Moulton, to answer a few of your cooking questions. Sarah is, of course, the star of Sarah's Weeknight Meals on Public Television. Her latest book is Home Cooking 101. Sarah, how are you?
13: I'm good, Chris.
5: So we're going to talk about steaks a little bit later in the show, but I have a question for you. Like, someone just went to a steakhouse, which is actually right near the studio where we are now. This is a guy I really trust who owns a bakery in Boston, Cambridge. And he said it was fabulous. So I'm beginning to think maybe the steakhouse, no matter where you go, is actually a pretty good bet. Like in the day, Howard Johnson's actually had good food.
13: Oh, they really did.
5: When Jacques Pepin was working there
13: and
5: in the
13: Pierre
5: 60s.
13: Frenet, yeah.
5: But maybe the steakhouse is actually something we should rethink. Some of the really expensive steakhouses were $70 or $80 for steak, I think, is insane. But what about a regular steakhouse? Like, if you're traveling, isn't that a pretty good bet? I think it is.
13: I agree. For starts, they have those really, really, really hot ovens. And so you get that really wonderful crust. And they cook aged steak. None of this, recently butchered stuff, the aged steak that is much more tender and flavorful. So yeah, I agree with you. I'm not a big meat eater, although I like steak every so often. My favorite steak is skirt steak, which is, not a steakhouse steak, but
5: I like hanger steak.
13: Hanger steak too, because they have so much unique flavor, both of them. Yeah. So, but no, I think you're right. A steakhouse is a good bet.
5: Now I'm hungry for steaks.
13: No, but wait a second. What's your favorite sauce for steaks?
5: Worcestershire sauce and butter.
13: My grandmother would approve.
5: Very simple.
13: Yeah, very simple. I like au poivre. And I'll tell you, of course, my French, béarnaise. I love béarnaise.
5: The French, really, they double down on their sauces.
13: Yeah, they do. But at any rate, let's take a call.
5: Welcome to Milk Street. Who's calling?
14: Hi, this is Michael from West Hollywood, California.
5: How are you?
14: I'm great.
5: How can we help you?
14: One of the perks of living in Southern California is we get all kinds of interesting produce. And August and September, it was hatched chili season in New Mexico. And I went in 50-50 on 50 pounds of hatched chilies. And now I have a freezer full of 25 pounds of hatched chilies. I'm trying to come up with interesting ways of using them.
5: You know, my favorite was a recipe I saw 20 years ago for a hamburger with a hatched chili sauce on top. That's about the best hamburger I ever had in my life. So that would be number one. But then you could use it, like you would. You could use anything. Use it in enchiladas, you use it in stews, et cetera. You could use it in shakshuka because they're not going to burn your mouth out, but they have a ton of flavor. So, yeah. But the hamburger, I got to say, was
13: killer.
5: I still remember.
13: Was it a hamburger or a cheeseburger? I bet it was a cheeseburger.
5: It was
13: just
5: so good.
13: I think it's a green chili cheeseburger.
5: Yeah, it's really good.
13: Yeah.
5: It's phenomenal. That would be my
14: cheeseburger. Okay.
5: Yeah.
13: Oh, it sounds so good.
5: Just have the salsa, make up a salsa and freeze it in ice cube trays or whatever you want, and you have it ready to go.
13: Yeah. I was going to also suggest adding it to potatoes, like in a potato gratin, with cream and cheese.
14: Oh, this is amazing. Okay.
13: It's great in quiche, because I'm thinking of dairy things, because, hatched chilies have a unique flavor. They're sort of sweet and smoky and grassy, and some of them are hot, but not that hot. So it's always good to combine with dairy. And they're also, I think, very nice sautéed with mushrooms. So I'm just trying to think of different places to take them than the usual.
14: Yeah, that's very helpful. I've made a lot of chili verde, but we're over that at this point.
5: I do have a question. So when you get through 25 pounds of these, are you going to be sick of hatched chilies, or are you still going to be an enthusiast? I guess you'll have to wait to see.
14: I think it might have to be an every other year thing.
5: I think so. Yeah.
13: Maybe you need to have a hatched chili party.
14: That's actually a very good idea.
13: Invite some other people over.
5: And give them all hatched chilies in a little package at the end of the party. There you go.
14: Hatched chili Hanukkah might be the way to do it.
13: Oh, there you go.
5: That even rhymes.
13: Yes, love it.
5: Michael, thank you.
13: Yes.
14: Thank you guys both so much.
5: Take care.
13: Okay. Bye. Welcome to Milk Street. Who's calling?
15: This is Pam from Hague, New York.
13: Hi, Pam. How can we help you today?
15: Well, I have a question. What is the best way to store steaks if you can't use them immediately? I had quite the dilemma after purchasing some very nice strip steaks that were freshly cut and 1 inch thick, and I needed to hold them for 3 days. I wasn't sure what to do, if I left them in the plastic bag that they came in or put them on a plate loosely wrapped. That was my dilemma. And so I'm asking you for advice.
13: How did they come out? Was there a problem?
15: The steaks were very good, but I thought that they smelled a little beefy when I opened up the plastic bag.
13: Well, I think that actually is not a problem, unless, of course, they smell rotten.
15: No, nothing like that.
13: In my experience all these years working in restaurants and also working at home, I almost always rinse every piece of protein and pat it dry before I cook it. And you will find that that aroma just disappears if you rinse it and pat it dry.
15: Okay.
13: So, if I only had them in the fridge for 3 days, I would leave them in the package they came in.
15: That's what I was wondering.
13: But
15: that's what I did.
13: yeah. But then I would rinse them and pat them dry,
15: okay.
13: And proceed. Chris, what do you think?
5: Well, if we were in the 18th century, 19th century in England, we would be hanging our game for a few days until it fell off the string.
13: Right.
5: I mean, the English, you know, thought, and there's a lot of truth to that because your dry aging develops a lot of flavor. I would think, you know, a few days in the fridge in the original packaging is fine. For longer, you could vacuum seal it or put it in a plastic bag and get rid of most of the air. Of all the things you could cook, chicken, or fish, forget it. But steaks are going to be very unlikely to have any bad bacteria on it. They can stay quite a long while. But I agree with Sarah. I just rinse it off, pat it dry, and it should be good to go. You know, they may have actually tasted better than if you cooked them on the day you bought them.
15: Thank you.
5: There you go. You're
15: Thanks
5: welcome.
15: Thank you very much.
5: Yeah.
15: All
5: take
15: right.
5: Care.
15: Enjoy your program.
5: Thank you very much.
13: All right. Bye-bye.
15: Bye-bye.
5: This is Milk Street Radio. 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
13: 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Who's calling?
16: Hi, this is Tom calling from Chicago.
13: Hi, Tom. How can we help you?
16: Well, my question is about extra virgin olive oil. I went to a Spanish food and wine tasting, and the chef there apparently had quite a following because hands started going up asking about his view on extra virgin olive oil. And he had some very controversial to me ideas. First of all, that first cold press is no longer a thing, and it's just a marketing term. And most of all, he said that extra virgin olive oil has a higher smoke point than most of us have been led to believe. So I wanted to call Milk Street and see if you could corroborate any of this.
13: I mean, he is right. It used to be that when olive oil was harvested, when the olives were harvested, they were pressed. And the first time they were pressed, no heat was applied. So that was called first cold press. And then they'd go back and they'd, you know, add some heat and get some more oil out of it. And that was not as desired because it had been compromised slightly. Now they do something called centrifugal separation. So it's a totally different process. So, yeah, I think the term is used loosely, too loosely. You know, the first cold press, it's just marketing. But the fact of the matter is, olive oil, you know, really can be very high end depending on where and when it was harvested. I mean, the really good stuff is harvested once a year. It's not heated. It's still not heated. You know, it has a shelf life. And depending on when they harvest the olives, whether they're ripe or not ripe, there's a different flavor profile. And of course, the terroir, and there's 1,500 different kinds of olives. So there's so much that goes into it. So yes, I agree with the first statement that that is a misnomer. But there's nothing wrong with getting a high-end extra virgin olive oil that, you know, comes from a place that just makes that oil. In terms of the temperature, yeah, you sure can, you know, I think you can get it over 400 degrees. And a lot of food is deep fried at 365, 360. But why would you want to do that?
16: That's my question. I mean, it's olive oil is so expensive. Why would you want to waste it on something like deep frying?
13: Yeah, and plus which it will compromise its wonderful flavor. You want that as a finishing oil.
16: Right.
5: You can buy inexpensive olive oil that comes in a big can. I just did this test at Milk Street 2 weeks ago, and I fried French fries in it.
13: Yeah.
5: And it was fine. It didn't smoke. It was great.
13: Mm-hmm.
5: And so you think about, like, Italians had olive oil, right? That's what they used. So, of course, they fried in olive oil. You don't use a 25-hour bottle to fry in.
16: Right.
5: But you can buy very inexpensive olive oil in a big thing, and it's just fine. If you want higher temperature, if you get a refined olive oil, like a light olive oil, that'll even have a 440, 450-degree smoke point. But there's nothing wrong at all with frying with olive oil.
13: No.
5: Just don't use, you know, an expensive
13: stuff.
5: One. That's
13: yeah.
16: All right.
5: I think that one other thing is this nonsense about it's got to be an Italian olive oil or a Spanish olive oil. When I was in Lebanon a few years ago, I came across this very almost yellow, cloudy, fruity olive oil without a lot of bite in the back of the throat. I still get it. I found the place that makes it. He makes very, very little of it every year. It's great. So I think especially Italy and Spain have sort of monopolized the market in terms of where you think of olive oil coming from, but there are dozens of countries, you know, lots of places make olive oil.
13: I agree.
5: And there are olives, olive oil still made by pressing. I've been in some of those places. So you still get small operations that make wonderful olive oil.
16: I'm going to have to expand my reach of extra virgin olive oil then.
5: The last thing is, I don't know if it's still true, but it used to be that a lot of the lower quality stuff was exported to the United States and the great stuff stays in country. But that may have changed now.
13: Yeah. So. And there's some very good olive oil coming out of California.
5: Well, California has some great oils. So.
13: Yeah.
5: Anyway, that's most of what we know.
13: Yes.
5: I think.
16: All right. Well, thank you very much. It's been a pleasure talking with you.
5: Take care.
13: Okay, Tom.
16: Bye-bye.
13: Bye.
5: Welcome to Milk Street. Who's calling?
17: Hi there. My name's Amy. I'm from Kitchener, Ontario, Canada.
5: How can we help you?
17: So I purchased a produce box 8 months of the year from a local farm. It's filled with such a variety of beautiful fruits and vegetables, and it helps us eat more seasonally as a family. We've also found it's really cost effective and allows us to support local. I've gotten pretty good at using most of the produce over the years, but there's a few items I'm still struggling with and hoping that you can help. Those two items are carrot tops and beet greens. Now, I know not everyone eats those parts of the vegetables, and maybe for very good reason, but I really try to utilize as much of the vegetable as I can, especially with the cost of living right now. It just physically pains me to throw out any food, but I find those portions of the vegetables to be quite bitter. So I was wondering if you had any suggestions on how to actually make them taste good.
5: Well, there's A and B. A is the compost and B is the cooking. So the carrot tops go in the compost. I don't think there's anything you can do with those. I don't think they have any redeeming features. Maybe they have vitamins. But beet greens, yeah. I mean, beet greens, unlike kale or some other things, probably don't need to be blanched unless these are huge beets and really tough. You might take a sharp knife and cut on either side of the rib if the ribs are tough, but usually they're not. And then you could just use, like, you know, the Italians might cook them for an hour with some beans or something, but you certainly could saute them. You could put them in a soup or whatever, but you could use them, you know, with almost anything. Sarah?
13: Yeah, I would saute them with garlic and lemon or garlic and balsamic. I don't find them bitter, but if you do, you could blanch them.
5: I mean, some beets look like huge grapefruit.
13: Yeah.
5: Those might be better. Yeah.
13: In which case, then, yeah, go ahead and blanch them quickly, you know, in and out of boiling water, and then saute them with garlic and lemon, or combine them with other greens, or put them in stuffings, like in spanakopita, you know, combine it with spinach.
5: Right, that's a good idea.
13: But, you know, it's interesting you should bring up carrot tops, because it never occurred to me to cook with them. And years ago, I went to France to do an apprenticeship at a restaurant. And I stopped off in Paris to stay with this couple, the husband of which fancied himself as a good cook. And he made us a soup for dinner that night. And it was a green soup. And it was very nice. It was sort of mild. It had a nice texture. And I was just so baffled. He was really trying to stump me about what was in there. Well, it was carrot top soup.
17: Oh, wow.
13: Yeah. There was some potato in there and chicken broth and lemon. And when he pureed it, it was really very pleasant. Mild, but pleasant. So that is a thought.
17: That sounds promising.
5: In Fanny Farmer's time, and the French did the same thing, they'd have a huge stock pot on the back burner. And carrot tops, cabbage bits and pieces, other vegetable bits and pieces go into the pot.
13: It'd be nice in a vegetable
5: broth.
13: For
5: 10 hours, you slowly simmer it.
13: Yeah.
5: They would actually use the water you cook cabbage in as part of it. Nothing got thrown out. So that's what people would do with something like carrot tops. They would just make it part of a stock.
13: Right. You could do that,
5: and you could do that, too.
13: Yeah.
5: But
13: you can try the soup, you know. I didn't find it bitter, I have to say. I found it more grassy.
5: So with soup, okay. I say compost, she says soup. But you certainly could do it with stock. Put it in a stock pot.
13: Yeah.
17: Those are great suggestions. Thank you so much. The soup idea, I'm really drawn to. Thanks so much.
5: Thank you.
17: Have a good one.
13: Okay. All right. Take care.
5: You're listening to Milk Street Radio. Up next, why old cows make better steaks. Christopher Kimball here. I know it's just beginning to feel like fall, but here at Milk Street Radio, we're already getting excited for Thanksgiving. And this year, I'm taking your calls with Aaron French from The Lost Kitchen. 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
5: This is Mill Street Radio. I'm your host, Christopher Kimball. Right now, it's my conversation with Tim Hayward. In order to write his book on steak, Tim ate at some of the best steakhouses all around the world. Tim, welcome to Milk Street.
20: Hi, Chris. It's great to be here.
5: I'm going to quote you here. Though it's painful to admit, throughout its history, steak has been co-opted by cornered by the strong and consumed by the powerful. So you're a man with opinions about steak.
20: Yeah, I'm afraid so. I'm a sort of opinions for hire. It was really fascinating, you know, getting into it in that sort of depth. But I think the sort of the arsehole quotient runs through the entire history of steak right the way up to contemporary.
5: So is this a case of my steak is bigger than yours?
20: I don't know. I remember as a kid, I mean, we weren't a very wealthy family, but very often dad would get a steak, you know, if it was a special occasion, but everybody else wouldn't. And I remember that still happening. And, you know, and then I'm reading about Neolithic behaviors and hunting behaviors and how that operated, where obviously the prime cuts would have been saved for those people who actually went out and hunted and needed the nourishment that was there. That made sort of sense within that. And then the same week I was reviewing a steak restaurant in London and it was full of Masters of the Universe city boy arse. And kind of, you know, that's a continuum of arse.
5: Eons
20: of them.
5: You said something that actually I've never thought of, but is obvious in retrospect. Some kind of steak, quote unquote steak, is the most natural and logical way to turn prey into dinner. And I guess that's right. If it makes sense that steaks were easy. Steaks were just a knife swipe away from the fire.
20: The belief that eating meat is good for one is as long as humanity itself. We can still argue it in contemporary science. But basically, it's always been there, is this kind of primitive idea that if you take a big, strong animal and eat some of it, it will make you big and strong. That kind of makes so much sense at such a basic level. Before we domesticated animals, you had to go a really, really long way to find where the animals were. And then collectively, as a group, you had to kill them. And you usually sort of eat the liver raw. That's a tradition, actually, that a lot of hunters still do now. But, you know, if you're looking at that thing, you've got a couple of bits of sharp flint. You've got to reduce it to something you can carry back 2 days' march. So you take the prime cuts. And, of course, the easiest bits to take out are those huge muscles along the back. Those great big pieces, which actually, they last a long time because they don't have an enormous amount of the meat itself exposed to the air. It's just the surface. And so you can sling that stuff over your back. You can trek back home and feed the entire family and leave everything else for the wolves and the other predators.
5: So there were a lot of steak houses in the early days. You talk about the Sublime Society of Beefsteaks. You want to explain what that is? It sounds pretty cool.
20: I love this. I only have one tattoo, and it is the symbol of the Sublime Society of Beefsteaks.
5: So wait. What's the symbol?
20: So the symbol is a gridiron. Surrounded, I'm looking at it now on my forearm, and it's surrounded by a ring, and in the ring are the words beef and liberty.
5: Oh, I love that.
20: It's a nice one, isn't it? Also, my daughter's called Liberty, which is kind of convenient, although I had the tattoo before I had the daughter.
5: And your wife's name is Beef?
20: My wife's name is not Beef.
5: Checking.
20: But thank you. do you know, nobody's ever said that before. That is just brilliant. I'm going to tell her that. So, no, the Sublime Society of Beefsteaks was started it was a Whig society. Whigs were a kind of a liberal political group, right, who believed in freedom of the individual was largely their principle. There were 12 members, and one had to die for another one to join. And they would get together every month, and they would grill beefsteaks on a griddle, and they would drink dozens of bottles of claret. And they would sing patriotic songs or songs that were rude about the French.
0: Which is the same thing.
20: And that was the Sublime Society of Beefsteaks. But this predates your own beefsteaks in America by a couple of hundred years. But what then happened is you start getting these clubs in New York. They were called beefsteaks. And at that point, it was men, only men. And they'd get together and they would eat beefsteaks. The only vegetable was a stick of celery, and they drink porter with it, kind of thick black beer. And the whole thing was a kind of, I don't know, kind of false nostalgia for working manliness. It seems kind of artificial and kind of weird, but it had this kind of strange democracy to it. And I found that just so fascinating. And then this tradition is born out. I actually went over to Manhattan to go to visit Keen's because I wanted to go to what's reputedly the best surviving steakhouse in Manhattan. And I was utterly delighted to be served a steak. I couldn't get porter. I had a martini, which seems like a much more sensible idea to me. But they actually serve it with a pickled stick of celery and a pickled carrot and a pickled gherkin. Hmm. And it's so lovely that the tradition has kind of carried through. But I love that during the 1920s, they started to invite women to beefsteaks.
0: Oh, well, that was the end of the steakhouse
20: It's interesting that you point this
0: kidding,
20: out.
0: I'm kidding,
20: because there are loads of furious letters from gentlemen who used to like the beefsteaks, and they complain about the fairer sex being allowed to come along. But weirdly, the complaint is not just their presence, but it was what they were bringing with them, these ghastly female affectations of cocktails. And it was born out. Yes, at that point, mixing drinks was a female thing. And that consequently, the reason I was able to have an absolutely blindingly good martini at Keen's was because somebody in the 1920s had started letting women in. Great.
0: Well, it wasn't that long ago, back in the 70s in New York, I think the New York Athletic Club never allowed women in.
20: That's
0: And that's just the generation ago. So
20: absolutely,
0: it's really changed. But I assume the menu changed as well, and they got away from just porter and steak because they started they started serving more vegetables than a pickled celery.
20: A few, but in a way, what I like about the steakhouse tradition is it has stayed quite true to the mark. You know, there's not a lot of complicated stuff around your steak. Mm. So, you know, some of the wealthiest people in the world, if you ask them what they want for dinner, they'll have a really, really good steak and a side salad and a martini. And when I was a kid, we would go to a restaurant just once a year. And it was an early English steakhouse that managed this marvelous thing whereby even our family could afford to go. But they had a table with a check tablecloth. And, you know, Dad could get a glass of wine. And it was kind of, we were able to go to that place. We were able to afford to go just once a year. And my first experience of restaurants was in that kind of steakhouse environment. And I treasure it. But still today, if you told me I had 2 days to live, you know, I'd spend those last 2 days in a steakhouse.
0: You could probably drink a lot of martinis in 48 hours.
20: I reckon I could.
0: You do your best anyway.
20: I really would.
0: Well, it's also interesting. I was in Argentina a few years ago.
20: Yeah.
0: And I thought the steaks were good, but I think American beef was actually better. Now I'll never be able to go back to Argentina. But you said Argentina has completely changed its whole method of farming beef.
20: When I first pitched the book, I wanted to go to Argentina because they were rearing their cattle on the pampas in the old way. So right. They were eating grass. Right. And in the

0: at any point while researching the book. Much as I loved the USDA prime grade stuff that I ate in Manhattan, the best one was in Bilbao from a cow that was 25 years old.
1: Really?
0: Yeah.
1: I guess the reason here in the States is the older the animal is, the more it costs to raise.
0: Yes.
1: So I assume they have a Venn diagram or something of the optimal age in terms of cost and revenue, right?
0: That is so perceptive. People just don't get that. The really good steak I had in Bilbao was astonishing. It's from something that their term for it is a buey, which I believe is Spanish for ox. And the chef was brilliant, but cooking in a very, very simple way on a charcoal grill. But her husband, who was the beef supplier, traveled all around the sort of the poorer parts of the outskirts of Galicia in Spain and then down into Portugal, buying up old draft oxen that were still being used in farms. Now, these animals, you know, some of them are taller than me at the shoulder. They've been working their whole productive lives. These are tractors. They're far too valuable to kill for meat. And they've lived long, really, really, really hardworking lives. And then when they're slaughtered, when they get too old to do their work, this guy's buying them up, bringing them in, and his wife's cooking them. And it's just the most glorious meat you've ever had. I remember the steak at Keane's because it was every man's dream of steak. It was perfectly tender. It was perfectly fatty. It was smooth. It was buttery. I hardly had to cut it with a knife. By the time I got to about the sixth mouthful, I'm going, Christ, this is a 24-ounce steak. Can I keep going? It's like chewing your way through Arnold Schwarzenegger's chest. It's like, what on earth? Why? But it's just, it goes on and on and on and on. And then the buey, I had a piece the size of a Snickers bar. And I was there with my wife and my daughter, and we shared it. And it was nearly too much for us because it tasted so intensely and so beautifully just of pure meat. It was like eating a piece of sashimi. You know, everything is in there, the concentration, the focus, and it just, you don't need the scale of it. And so there are huge differences within it. And of course, the social stuff and the historical stuff around why we are the way we are about those things, I just find, as a writer, endlessly fascinating.
1: Now, you mentioned a cooking method, brushing steaks with a salty brine at every flip, and then maybe last couple of flips sprinkled on some port to it. So is this something that makes you feel good? Is a little bit of performance art, or do you think it actually does something?
0: I think like everything in the book, it's a different technique. It comes from a different place, and it's worth trying, and it might be fun for you. So particularly if I'm barbecuing, there's a thing they do in Argentina when they have those parrilla grills, outdoor grills. Mm-hmm. So they'll take the whole animal and put it on a sort of a crucifix almost and hang it over right. The fire. But they season it with a very, very strong brine solution, which they splash on it. And as the splash hits the hot meat, the water's driven away, the salt encrusts the surface. If you do it for 20 minutes, you start building up an actual salt crust. You can see it. It's like diamonds. It's lovely.
1: That's interesting.
0: So if you're cooking in hot air as opposed to against metal, then it's a great thing to try.
1: That's putting that on my list of ideas. So I do have to ask you, you years ago came down with COVID and spent quite a lot of time in a hospital. You said having spent 14 days in a coma. So was that that happened once? You ever get COVID again? What was, sounds awful.
0: It was quite weird. It happened once. It was in the second lockdown. Started feeling a bit ill. I'm lucky I live very close to a great hospital. They got me into an ambulance and got me in there. And they woke me up to ask me if they could put me into a coma because that was that was the only hope for survival. So I said yes.
1: Good choice.
0: Yeah. Apparently my wife and daughter said goodbye to me on an iPad three times. I didn't know any of that. It's tremendous what they did. They saved my life. I think the only thing that's left me with, I've become massively intolerant. having died several times, I have simply no time for any bollocks. I'm not a grumpy man. I'm simply just one who won't take any from anybody.
1: So if you go to a steakhouse with someone, they complain about their steak, you just go, hey, pal. It's like, I almost died three times. Just calm down.
0: Pretty much.
1: Tim, this has been fun. I learned a lot about steaks, but the rest was even more interesting. Thanks.
0: It's been enormous fun. Please, let's do it again. And with cocktails next time, I'll bring some.

0: Tim Hayward. His book is Steak, the Whole Story. You know, a friend of mine just had dinner at the Stockyard Steakhouse outside of Boston, and he told me that it was truly excellent. Now, this is the same guy who runs a popular bakery in Cambridge and also collects rare wines. He really knows his food. Now, I've been to steakhouses in Argentina. I tried bistecca alla Fiorentina in Florence and also have eaten Wagyu beef in Japan. But when it comes to steak, I'm a huge fan of the American Steakhouse. You don't have to leave home to find true love. I'm Christopher Kimball. This is Milk Street Radio. Now let's head into the kitchen with J.M. Hirsch to talk about this week's recipe, sunflower hummus. J.M., how are you?
1: I'm doing great.
0: You and I have spent a lot of time discussing the pros and cons of different hummus recipes, but you recently came across a recipe that basically blew my mind because it breaks every possible rule. So where were you and what was it?
1: So I was in Tbilisi, Georgia, and I was at a restaurant called Craft Wine Restaurant, which it does indeed sell an awful lot of wine in addition to this amazing hummus. And the owner was telling me that he is addicted to hummus, but he was really frustrated because a lot of the core ingredients to a traditional Middle Eastern hummus simply aren't used in Georgia. And so he decided to create his own version of hummus that drew heavily on the native ingredients of Georgia. He started with the sesame seeds, which are, of course, the base of tahini, which is an absolute must-have ingredient for a hummus. And he decided to use sunflower seeds, which Georgia has in great abundance, to create his own tahini. And from there, it spiraled into this absolutely delicious, incredibly rich, and yet still light and airy hummus that was just wonderful.
0: So what is the tahini made with sunflower seeds like compared to the sesame seed version?
1: Well, I'm going to say it was much richer. It wasn't heavy, but it was much, I guess, more savory. And that's part of what really blew me away about his hummus. So he starts off by literally blending sunflower seeds and sunflower oil until it has a tahini-like consistency. Now, the thing to know about the sunflower oil in Georgia that really shocked me, and honestly, I thought the guy was lying to me, because when I tasted his sunflower oil, I looked at him and I said, that is toasted sesame oil. And that is not sunflower oil, but I was, as usual, wrong. It was so rich and so savory that I just couldn't believe it. So now, imagine that as the base for your sunflower seed tahini that is then used in hummus. It really transformed it. Now, he did make a couple of other changes as well, again, leaning into the ingredients that are native to Georgia. For example, they don't use a whole lot of chickpeas, and so he used kidney beans.
0: Wait, hold on. You can't just go like, oh, by the way, he throws kidney beans. That's like totally gonzo. I mean, really?
1: It is. But you know what? It was delicious. It was really good. Now, I will be honest. In our version of his recipe, we did stick with chickpeas because, frankly, we have them available here. And we did like the way the sunflower tahini played with the lighter flavor profile of the chickpeas. We thought it was a very nice balance. But I'll tell you, his kidney bean version was really, really delicious. I was quite impressed with it. And frankly, when I make it at home, sometimes I use kidney beans.
0: So are you going to buy sunflower seeds and throw them in a blender with sunflower oil? Or
1: you certainly could, and it would be delicious. But luckily here in the United States, if you go to the peanut butter aisle, you can buy sunflower seed butter, or sun nut butter as it's sometimes called, which is a wonderful substitute. Makes it really easy to make this hummus very quickly. Okay. And then in terms of seasonings, he, again, leaned into some native Georgian seasonings. And so he used ajika, which is a Georgian pepper sauce that has a lot of coriander and fenugreek in it. He also used sfenari salt, which is kind of a seasoning blend that is, yes, based on salt, but it has a lot of other things going on in it. Dominant in that mix is red pepper flakes. So when we were creating our version of his sunflower hummus, we borrowed some flavors from both of those seasonings to kind of stay truer to his version. Although, you know, ajika is a little bit harder to come by here. Same with sfenari salt. But we drew out the coriander and the red pepper flakes and added those to our version of his recipe. And it really is quite wonderful. And, you know, again, he finished his with a drizzle of that incredible sunflower oil over the top. Mm. It's really delicious.
0: So one last question. So sunflower oil, doesn't it look like grapeseed oil or any other vegetable oil? Does it have a darker color like toasted sesame oil?
1: Well, again, this is part of what really threw me when I tasted it, because I am familiar with it looking like a very neutral oil, having not a lot of color. But in Georgia, and I think it's from the roasting process, it's much darker, much richer. Huh. And again, it looked like toasted sesame oil and tasted very much like it. It was wonderful. If I could have got it past TSA, I would have brought a whole lot of that home.
0: JM, thank you very much. Time to blow up our hummus kitchen and do it totally differently, but it sounds delicious. Thank you.
1: Thank you. You can get the recipe for sunflower hummus at milkstreetradio.com.
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0: I'm Christopher Kimball. 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Right now, my co-host, Sarah Moult, and I will be answering a few more of your cooking questions.
5: Welcome to Milk Street. Who's calling?
6: Hi, this is Christina.
5: Hi, Christina. Where are you calling from?
6: I'm calling from London, England,
5: oh.
6: An American in the UK.
5: Ooh.
6: I love your show.
5: Oh, well, thank you. How can we help you?
6: I started a very, very small bakery business in the UK, making my favorite treat that I miss from home, which is Rice Krispie treat.
5: Ooh.
6: But I like to brown the butter, and I work in a shared kitchen, and right now I do everything very analog, like multiple pans browning butter at once. By the end of the day, I'm like covered in marshmallows and Rice Krispies. And I wanted to know if you guys had any tips for browning butter in advance and not having like the sediment all fall to the bottom and being able to reheat it to a hot enough temperature to then add the marshmallows and melt this whole process, if that makes sense.
5: Yeah, no, you could absolutely make it ahead and freeze it. And in terms of that sediment is the browned milk solids. And you could certainly strain them out.
6: Okay. I actually like the color of them. I like how they look.
5: Well, then don't strain them out.
6: Okay.
5: It sounds like what you're doing is probably excellent because of all the care you're putting into it. But anyway, you could make your life easier by just browning the butter ahead of time and freezing. It will freeze perfectly well. No problem.
6: And when you guys brown butter, is there a master method for this?
5: The only way I've ever done it is on top of the stove. But let's see, Chris, do you want to weigh in here?
0: You definitely want to do it on the stovetop because you want to look at the color and monitor it. I think doing it in the oven would be dicey. But you can certainly chill it for a little bit and then package it in the right quantities and freeze it, and that would be fine, yeah. Let's get back to the Rice Krispie treats here, which is what excited me. So is there a gray market? I know that Claire Patak has her bakery, and she specializes in sort of American confection. So it sounds like there's a pretty good market for that in London, right?
6: Yeah, slowly but surely trying to make the revolution happen.
0: Good.
5: Christina, do you call them artisanal Rice Krispie treats?
6: My brand is called Fine and Warm American Treats Made in London, and I don't use Rice Krispie treats. I call them crispy marshmallow squares.
0: Oh, good marketing. Anyway, congratulations, and we wish you all the best.
5: Awesome. Yes.
6: All right. Thank you guys Take so care. Much. That was really fun. Thank you.
0: Take care. Bye.
6: Bye-bye.
5: Bye.
0: This is Milk Street Radio. 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Welcome to Mill Street. Who's calling?
7: Hi there. It's Kate Bennett.
0: Hi, Kate Bennett. How are you?
7: I'm doing well. How are you?
0: I'm good. How can we help you?
7: I'm calling about brisket.
0: Okay.
7: And wondering what you guys think about traditional brisket cooking. I make brisket a couple times a year. It's always good, but I'm always looking to make it better. And the recipes are pretty divergent around some things. Some swear by first cut brisket, some swear by second cut. Some cook for 4 hours, some cook for just 2 hours. Some slice the brisket midway through the cooking. And some implore you to sear the meat before you braise. Others say you really don't need to do that. So I'm just curious what you guys think about just cooking sort of traditional Jewish brisket, how you approach it.
0: If memory serves, I think the second cut is the fattier cut.
7: That's right.
0: And that's hard to find. If you're going to cook brisket, I would definitely go to a butcher shop and get a good cut and get the second cut. I've actually had luck using a pressure cooker / Instant Pot. It seems to do a good job. I remember it's like 50 minutes or something. I don't know, whatever it is. And then I turn it off and I let the meat sit in the liquid. And I make mm-hmm. this like an hour before I serve dinner or something. So that seems to work out pretty well for me. I've also done a slow cooker, which also seems to work pretty well. But the key, as you know, is getting the internal temperature up to probably 190 or 195 because you want all that collagen and connective tissue because it's a gnarly piece of meat
7: yeah.
0: to dissolve. But of course, at the same time, you don't want to overcook it. I would say internal temperature for me would be 195.
7: Okay.
0: Now, I know some recipes also say slice and leave in the sauce or the juices for half an hour or let it cool overnight in the juices. I haven't tested that. I'm a little suspicious of that because I don't know if meat actually absorbs juices as it cools or not. But I do let my brisket in the pressure cooker sit in the liquid, so maybe it does help. It's all about getting enough fat in the original cut. Everything yeah. else is going to be secondary. So I just get the right cut, cook it low and slow, or pressure cook it, and then make sure you're up to 195. That would be my
7: then
0: insertion.
7: Do you sear before, or do you not bother with searing?
0: I don't, you know, I've pretty much given up searing for most things that are cooked long time. Like mm-hmm. beef stew, I don't do it anymore. I don't right. bother, because I don't think you're adding that much flavor to all the other things in the pot. So I would skip that. Personally.
5: You know what? I'm going to weigh in because my brother-in-law makes the best brisket ever. He said he's done both the first cut and the fattier one. I agree with Chris. I would always try to get the fattier one if I could. But he said it's even worked with the leaner cut. He does sear it and then he braises it. He adds red wine, reduces it, and then he cooks it for 3.5-4 hours covered. And then what he does is he chills it overnight, but he separates the meat from the liquid. The next day, you can skim off the fat if you want to. It'll rise to the top. And then he takes out the brisket. And while it's cold, it is so much easier to slice. It doesn't
7: yeah,
5: shred.
7: That's true.
5: And he puts it in a lasagna pan, you know, like a 9x13, with a couple of cups of the broth, covers it in, and puts it in a 350 oven for like 20, 30 minutes just to reheat it. I have to say, it's the best brisket I have ever had. So I would recommend you try that.
7: That's great. Well, thanks. That's super helpful.
5: All right. Well, thank you. That was a good question because brisket is gnarly, as Chris said.
7: Thank you.
0: Yeah, thank you.
5: Okay.
7: All right. Take care.
5: Bye-bye.
0: This is Mill Street Radio. Now it's time to check in with our friend, Kenji Lopez-Alt. Kenji, what's up in Seattle these days?
8: You know, I've been on this quest for the last year or so to try every single teriyaki shop in Seattle, of which there are nearly 100. I don't know if you're familiar with this, but Seattle is the cradle of chicken teriyaki. Chicken teriyaki was invented in Seattle.
0: Now, if you asked me what a big staple of Seattle would be, I would not say teriyaki.
8: Oh, yeah. No, it is. It's, you know, I think of Seattle teriyaki almost the way that New York has its pizza, you know, where every neighborhood has its teriyaki joint. And it's the kind of place where everybody, you know, from construction workers to bank workers, everybody goes in and gets teriyaki. It's a real sort of democratizing meal in Seattle. And what's more interesting is that Seattle, you know, you think of teriyaki as a Japanese dish, but chicken teriyaki is actually as we know it, at least, is actually a Japanese American dish invented in Seattle in 1976.
0: Really? That late?
8: Yeah, so it's Toshi Kasahara. He's a Japanese-American immigrant. He opened up a restaurant in the Queen Anne neighborhood by the Space Needle in 1976, serving a version of Japanese teriyaki that was sort of more suited to local palates. So, you know, where Japanese teriyaki is typically made with just soy sauce, mirin, and sake, Seattle-style teriyaki typically will also have the addition of garlic and ginger, as well as often pineapple juice, which comes from that Hawaiian influence. But after Toshi opened up that place, it became popular, and then there were all sorts of copycats. And Toshi himself, in the 80s, he started franchising his name. So there's now a bunch of restaurants called Toshi's in Seattle that were all eventually sold off to the individual mom-and-pop owners. So none of them actually have anything to do with Toshi or with each other anymore. But Toshi still cooks teriyaki at a place in Mill Creek, north of Seattle. So the guy who invented chicken teriyaki, he is still cooking chicken teriyaki to this day, and you can go get his teriyaki.
0: So what's the difference between really good teriyaki and pretty good teriyaki?
8: Well, there's a bunch of things. So, you know, really good teriyaki, the best Seattle teriyaki places, you have chicken, obviously, that's nice and juicy and tender as opposed to dry. Some places over marinate their chicken. So the chicken sort of gets a sort of hammy texture to it, you know, a real cured texture, which I don't like. I think real difference between the places that are great and the places that are just okay is that you get a really nice textural contrast. So you get really crispy charred bits in a way that they balance out the sweetness of the marinade, because teriyaki marinade can be quite sweet. Although all that said, you know, similar to New York pizza, even the worst teriyaki is still very good. But the exceptional stuff is exceptional.
0: So when you cook it at home, mm-hmm. What's the secret? Is there something you do that's different?
8: No, I mean, I do it pretty much the way they do it at the restaurant. So boneless, skinless chicken thighs that are butterflied out. You want them to be sort of relatively the same thickness throughout. So you can butterfly them, pound them a little bit. And then I make a marinade with soy sauce, sake, mirin, a little bit of added sugar, minced garlic and ginger, and pineapple juice. You know, and the marinade doubles as the sauce, essentially. So I reduce some of that to become the sauce until it becomes sort of a syrupy texture. And so you marinate the chicken overnight, and then you grill it hot until it becomes nice and charred. And that's really the key with teriyaki, is getting that really nice char on them and getting that texture.
0: So can you finish this off, cook this in a skillet or under a broiler, or does it have to be grilled?
8: Ideally, it is grilled. You know, yaki does mean grilled. And that's really how you get the best flavor. You can do it under the broiler. You can do it in the skillet. In fact, you could even do it in a convection oven, in the toaster oven, as long as you do it at a really high heat. You know, this year, actually, if you go to the T-Mobile Park where the Mariners play, they serve teriyaki now in their walk-off cafeterias there. They're cooking it in a way that doesn't require a grill, just because they don't have a grill there to cook it with. So they're cooking it in really powerful convection ovens to get some of that charring in there. So it is possible, but you lose a little bit of that real flavor. You know, because a lot of the flavor in teriyaki or in grilled foods in general comes from when bits of fat or sauce fall directly onto the coals or the hot iron grates underneath and vaporize and, you know, release a little bit of smoke, and that smoke then deposits some of that flavor back onto the food that's cooking. So you miss that bit of it, but you can still get something really tasty.
0: Right.
8: You know, I've been trying to get to know Seattle better, and the way I've been doing that is by attempting to visit every single teriyaki shop in the city, which really gets you around. You know, it'll get you into every single neighborhood. And the real interesting part is that the restaurants are still run mainly by immigrants, but now you see much more of a sort of pan-Asian influence. So some of them will be run by Vietnamese families, and you'll see teriyaki and pho or teriyaki and banh mi on the menu. Or some are run by Korean families, and you'll find teriyaki and bibimbap on the menu. So, you know, depending on where the families are from, they're going to serve teriyaki along with something else on the menus.
0: Kenji, thank you. The ultimate teriyaki in Seattle and in your own home. Thank you.
8: Thanks for having me.
0: That was Kenji Lopez-Alt. He's the author of The Wok, Recipes and Techniques. He also co-hosts the podcast The Recipe with Kenji and Deb. That's it for this week's show. 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You can also find us on Facebook at Christopher Kimball's Milk Street, on Instagram at 177 Milk Street. We'll be back next week, and thanks, as always, for listening. And by the way, thanks to our senior editor, Melissa Allison, for all of her amazing work on our show. 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
3: Living along the border of England and Scotland, Graham Robb has found that all you have to do is dig a little in your garden for evidence of the people who lived there in centuries past.
4: You could just go for a very short walk in most parts of the country and find something interesting.
3: Coming up, we'll follow Graham through the grooves and furrows of the English landscape to see how he discovers an accidental history on the island he calls home. Scattered across Britain, medieval cathedrals are a grand sight to behold. Imagine how they would have looked to the people who first stepped inside when they had just been built.
5: The people in those days would have lived in little one-story wooden shacks, and they'd arrive and see a sight like that, and it was like a preview to heaven.
6: The whole facade would have been highly painted, highly decorated, as most of the church was.
3: Explore the Gothic churches of England and the history beneath your feet. It's where we're going in the hour ahead on Travel with Rick Steves.
7: Live from NPR News in Washington, I'm Janine Herbst. The president of Cornell University says the institution has to do better following a civil lawsuit filed by a former student in recent weeks alleging she was gang-raped at a frat house in 2024. NPR's Kristen Wright has more.
8: Cornell University President Michael Kotlikoff says it's a defining moment for the university.
9: What happened to Jane Doe in 2024 is deeply disturbing and will weigh heavily on our community for years to come.
8: He acknowledges mounting questions over Cornell's handling of the young woman's rape allegations and concerns about campus culture.
9: It raises heartbreaking and troubling issues about sexual assault, dehumanization, and aspects of party culture, alcohol, and drug use.
8: Cornell's president says the school's taking immediate action to strengthen sexual assault prevention in education and substance use resources, and will take a serious look at the role of fraternities and sororities in campus life. He also announced an outside review into Cornell's handling of the case. Kristen Wright, NPR News.
7: The Supreme Court opens its new term tomorrow and is set to hear a landmark climate change case from the city and county of Boulder. Colorado Public Radio's Ishan Takwar has more.
10: In 2018, Boulder sued the oil companies Exxon and Suncor for damages. The suit alleges that they lied about the dangers of burning fossil fuels and should now pitch in to pay for climate-driven disasters. Michael Gerard is with the Sabin Center for Climate Change Law.
11: They're not seeking an order that emissions be reduced or that less oil and gas and coal be mined or drilled. They're not seeking emissions regulations. They're just seeking money damages.
10: The Supreme Court will not rule on the case's merits. Instead, it's questioning whether Boulder's claims are trumped by federal law, like the Clean Air Act. A broad ruling by the court could hamper Boulder's case and more than two dozen similar climate accountability suits nationwide. For NPR News, I'm Ishan Takwar in Boulder.
7: The U.S. Coast Guard says the search continues for the people who were on board a Canadian air ambulance that disappeared off the coast of Massachusetts yesterday. As NPR's Michelle Aslam reports, officials are searching a debris field about 20 miles south of Nantucket.
12: Search and mission coordinator Lieutenant Commander Castriot Castrati says finding the six people who were aboard the Gulfstream G-100 jet remains the priority.
13: Because of the amount of debris, it's very difficult to get into the details of what's there, but right now we're really just focused on finding the people.
12: Officials say the waters surrounding the debris field are around 80 to 90 feet deep. The twin-engine medical transport plane was headed from Bermuda to Boston. Four Canadians and two Bermudans were on board, and officials say their families have been notified. Michelle Aslam, NPR News.
7: Most of the Nobel Prize winners will be announced this week. Tomorrow, the prize in physiology or medicine will be announced. You're listening to NPR News. Many churches this weekend are holding their annual Blessing of the Animals. NPR's Jason DeRose reports it's an opportunity for people of faith to bring along their pets to worship.
14: In recent decades, congregations have welcomed pets not just into the parking lot for the annual blessing, but into the pews themselves, like at this Episcopal church in Ventura, California.
15: Almighty Father, we bless these animals for all they have done for us.
14: The blessing usually takes place on or near the feast of St. Francis of Assisi, the patron saint of animals and the environment. Among the stories told about Francis is one in which he preached to birds, telling them they too were loved by God. The blessing of the animals comes at the end of the new ecumenical season of creation that many churches are marking for the first time this year. Jason DeRose, NPR News.
7: At the weekend box office, Amazon MGM's Verity, a psychological erotic thriller, took the top spot, debuting with an estimated $32 million in ticket sales. But all eyes were on the newly combined Paramount Warner Brothers Digger, the Tom Cruise movie that flopped in its opening weekend with $8 million in ticket sales. It's one of Cruise's worst debuts of his career. Internationally, where the star is usually a big draw, the film only made $12 million. The film cost at least $100 million to produce, with millions more to market it. I'm Janine Herbst, and you're listening to NPR News from Washington.
16: 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Other contributors include the estate of Joan B. Kroc, whose bequest serves as an enduring investment in the future of public radio and seeks to help NPR be the model for high-quality journalism in the 21st century. 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
17: 27 private colleges in Massachusetts have closed or announced plans to close since 2014. So what happens to a college's mission when the institution itself disappears?
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17: 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We're speaking with the last president of Wheelock College and examining how struggling schools are reinventing themselves on the latest episode of College Uncovered. 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
19: We'll get you ready to see England's impressive cathedrals in a whole new light in just a bit today on Travel with Rick Steves. Two of my favorite British tour guides recommend what you should look for when visiting their picks for the most impressive Gothic cathedrals and churches in England. Let's start the hour with author Graham Robb. We've spoken with Graham in the past about the historical discoveries he's made combing the back roots of France, where evidence of long past societies is all around you, if you know how to look for it. In his latest work, The Discovery of Britain, Graham reveals what he's noticed about the layers of past civilizations that underlie the British soil. Britain's history is laden with tales of wars and conquests, of feuding kings and rebellious peasants, innovations, upheavals. It's a vibrant history spanning from druids dancing at Stonehenge to Viking invasions to the dissolution of the monasteries and beyond. In his book, Discovery of Britain, An Accidental History, Graham Robb takes a new approach to how the island nation of Britain came to be. Woven into his take on British history are Graham's observations as he explored on foot and by bike. Through this slower, more thoughtful travel, Graham relies on geographic details to bring history to life. In his sweeping tour of the land, he follows war paths of forgotten kings. He observes scant remains of ramparts and ponders the grassy footprints of ancient hill towns. Graham joins us now to peel back the layers of the island nation and how it came to be. Graham, thanks so much for being here.
4: Thanks very much for asking me, Rick.
19: Yeah, now, your book, The Discovery of Britain, An Accidental History, I like to always think of the subtitle. I know when I make a book, you have a catchy title, but then you got to explain it a little more with a subtitle. What do you mean by an accidental history?
4: Well, I mean that a lot of experience happens by accident, especially when you're traveling by bike. But it was also to suggest that this is not just a list of events in chronological order, although it is in chronological order. It's about all the little corners of history that disappear, but which collectively make up the history of a country.
19: Because that's our challenge, isn't it? And I find I got a degree in history, and I always had a challenge with Britain. I just felt like I wanted to better understand it. And you've got these conventional histories, but it's famous kings and famous battles. And you're talking about the experience of natives, nomads, invaders, and immigrants. The mighty, the impotent, the blindingly famous, and the utterly obscure. So we know the mighty and the blindingly famous. What's a favorite example of the impotent or utterly obscure?
4: Well, there's so much. I mean, the thing is, living in Britain, the last place I lived was Oxford. And even just scraping the ground to plant something, you find yourself in an earlier period, usually Middle Ages, but you also find Roman remains and even Celtic remains. So there's this intense depth of history everywhere you go. And it's all on a microscopic level. So the thing is, there's no lack of evidence of the thoroughly obscure. But it's difficult for some writers to turn that into a history. It's much easier if you're dealing with dates of battles, kings and queens, the way they behaved, and so on. And I thought it's a real shame, because the direct experience you have of history when you're walking or cycling through a place, that's history too.
19: I suppose that's one reason Samuel Pepys is so valued, because he wrote these vivid journals, right?
4: Yeah, that's right. And he, on that literate level, ironically, there's not all that much that we know, because there's very little to compare with Pepys's diary. And if you build your history using quotations from Pepys's well-known diary entries, you might think you're getting an accurate view of things. But Pepys himself was almost certainly unusual and eccentric, and so a lot of things he writes about, which sound quite shocking, actually were quite shocking at the time.
19: I love the way your book was sort of born. You were on a train ride, and there was a certain moment. Can you tell us about that? It's just a lovely idea.
4: Yeah. Well, my wife, who's American, Margaret, and I just got back from France on a cycle tour. We only cycle and walk. We don't drive. And so there'd just been a storm, Storm Ali, which had devastated a large part of northern Britain and had cut the northern half of the country off from the other half. And a few days later, I noticed in the handy German Nazi handbook for the invasion of Britain, they said that if you destroy Carlisle Station in the west and Newcastle Station in the east, you will have severed the main arteries of Great Britain. And that's what had happened that day. By the time we got to Preston, which is in Lancashire, a long way short of our home on the border, it looked like a mass evacuation scene in a war movie. And a member of the station staff came up to us and said, "You mustn't tell anyone else this," but she had heard that further up the line, an engine driver was preparing to make the journey into Scotland over the high passes. And she said, "If you can get there on your bicycles, you may still get home tonight." So we set off on our bicycles. And a really odd thing happened as we tried to get to Lancaster Station in time before the train left. And that was that because we are looking for quieter roads, I found that we were gradually going back in time. So we're first on Modern Road, then on a pre-war road with its wide pavements. Then we got onto an old turnpike road from the 18th century. And it went on like this until we were on a stretch of Roman road. And finally, because of a map I'd discovered, I knew the last road up to Lancaster Station along the estuary of the Lune was Celtic. And so we rattled onto the platform. Sure enough, there was a train there. And then the station master said, "It's not going anywhere until breakfast the next day." But at that point, it didn't really seem to matter, because I thought, that sounds like the beginning of an adventure book or children's history. It's this perfect reverse chronological sequence. And that's where the book came from.
19: Of how it's a beautiful example of, if you're just tuned in to what's around you, and if you understand the context and the opportunity of digging down, and the history is, it's whispering all around you, but you've just got to slow down and take a look, I think. Author Graham Robb sheds new light on the mysteries of the past in his latest work, The Discovery of Britain, an Accidental History. Graham also explains why the region where he lives along the border of England and Scotland was home to one of the oldest and bloodiest territorial divisions in Britain. That's in his book called The Debatable Land. You'll find links to Graham's work in the notes we provide with this week's show. That's on our website at ricksteves.com/radio. Hey, Graham, when we think about this kind of history, it occurred to me it's kind of like slow food. You know, there's a movement in Europe for slow food, and America is sort of into fast food. And we can say slow history, too. You know, a lot of people just want history for dummies. Yeah. But you're taking it the other way. And in TV, we have a thing called ECU, Extreme Close-Up. I get in trouble as the host when I start talking about these terms between the crew. But I like ECU, Extreme Close-Up History. And when I was reading your book, it also occurred to me history can be groovy. And I don't mean Carnaby Street and Twiggy. I mean 1,000-year-old plowing ridge and furrow fields. Can you explain that concept of these parallel waves you can see in the fields if you know where to look?
4: Yeah, ridge and furrow, it's the old way of plowing. You can see it in certain lights, but you can also see much older patterns in the fields. And each landscape has a particular historical age. There's a particular historical age that dominates and defines a particular landscape. When I was cycling along, I sometimes thought it'd be quite good if you could tie in your GPS unit, your bike computer, to historical maps. And instead of just showing you the miles that you had covered, it would show you which century you were in. So if you're in a part of England where you can still see ridge and furrow fields, then it would take you back to the Middle Ages, and you'd know where you were. Hadrian's Wall, obviously, would be in Roman times.
19: It could be like one of these fancy camera lenses where when you pointed it, it rebuilt that ruin or something.
4: Oh, that's good. Yeah,
19: I would imagine on a bike, you want to be out early in the morning when the light is just right, or biking at magic hour when it's just like you can see the contours in the fields. But I, for years, was driving by this field in the Cotswolds near Stanway, and I was always looking at the cricket field. But then right next to the cricket field, I realized the farmland was like corduroy. And my local friend told me, this is echoing these, they call it fossilized remains of medieval plowing. And in the old days, all the families got a long ribbon of land, and they would just, in parallel, they would all farm it, and they plowed this for generations and generations, and to this very day it survives. And I just got covered with, sightseeing touristic goosebumps to realize that, wow, I could look at that, and if I had that proper lens, I could actually resurrect what life was like back when neighboring peasants laboring under the same landlord would be plowing their long, skinny ribbon of land.
4: Yeah, and you also get audio. Because in a lot of areas, the dialect or the accent hasn't changed very much and is recognizable as the accent you see transliterated in medieval literature. So in that part of the country, in Cotswolds, in Gloucestershire, Worcestershire, you hear speech patterns and words which you can find. For example, Piers Plowman is one of the great medieval works of literature by William Langland, who lived in Worcestershire.
19: Yeah.
4: And he, reading that, I found it actually very easy because I grew up in Worcestershire near the Welsh border. And reading it in the medieval English, think, oh yeah, that's the way people talk at my local pub.
19: That's a whole dimension of history that I've never even considered. When I look at a medieval manuscript, I say, wow, this is, even Shakespeare couldn't understand this. This is really, really quirky and old. But echoes of that actually show through in the regional dialects. Is that right? That's fascinating.
20: Oh, how do you do, good lady? I'm Arthur, King of the Britons. Whose castle is that?
21: King of the who?
20: The Britons.
21: Who are the Britons?
20: Well, we all are. We are all Britons. And I am your king.
21: I didn't know we had a king. I thought we were an autonomous collective.
19: Graham Robb is with us today from the BBC studios in Edinburgh. Graham's time-traveling adventures have come from scouring the countryside of both Britain and France, by bicycle and on foot, to get up close to the land and its people so we can notice the little things that help explain centuries of history. Graham as advice to help us observe what the British countryside can tell us as we continue in just a moment on Travel with Rick Steves.
12: The cranberry bogs that helped define southeastern Massachusetts are changing. At Century Bog, excavators are tearing out old farm infrastructure to restore a natural wetland buried for generations.
1: So what this project's about is making it wetter again.
12: Supporters say projects like this can help wildlife, reduce flooding, and improve water quality as climate change brings heavier storms. I'm Hannah Schnatry. That story, Monday on GBH's Morning Edition.
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19: We're learning how to discover what the British countryside can tell us about the people who came before and how they shaped the Britain of today with author Graham Robb. His books on 19th century French literary giants and the people and land of France and Britain have earned him a number of important awards. Graham takes us along on his observant journeys in his latest book, The Discovery of Britain, An Accidental History. Reading your book, it sort of inspires you to bring history to life, as we were talking about earlier, with the, what do we say, impotent and the utterly obscure. A good example of that for me, I was in the same region of that ridge and furrow fields, and I went into a church, the church in Stanway, as a matter of fact. Hmm. I sat down on the wooden pew, and I love those old wooden pews that have survived in these beautiful stone churches for literally centuries. And you look at the back of the church, and you see the list of pastors that have served there, and it goes for 200 years, and finally, 20 years ago, it was the first woman on that list. And I'm sitting in the back pew. It occurred to me there's a groove on the knob of the wall between the pews, a beautiful groove, and I could run my finger on it. It was about as big as my finger. And I realized that was a groove made by the leashes for the dogs that the farmers would bring in with them as they went to church. And to think that I'm sitting on a pew with that groove that was worn over many, many long sermons, and it actually survives to this day. And then you step out of the church, and you see that stone step that's worn down by, you know, generations of people walking over that. And then you look above that door, and you see a statue of St. Michael. What does it mean when you see a statue of St. Michael over the door in a church? Do you remember?
4: Well, they tend to be very old churches. And actually there, since you were in Stanway, when you left the church and went down the road, you were probably on a Roman road, because Stanway, or Stone Way, was usually given to places that stood on a Roman road. Yeah.
19: And if I understand correctly, St. Michael was a saint that protected you from pagan stuff or something like that. So it was built on a pagan site, and St. Yeah. Michael stood guard over that.
4: Yeah, and very often the Christian saint is a mutation of the pre-Christian saint. Well, they weren't saints, but the god.
19: Yeah, that was there. Well, because they would co-opt that, so people who worshiped that pagan god would be more comfortable with this Christian saint, and they would make the transition, because it still was like a well-worn religious shoe. Graham, I would love to walk with you through some of these places, because I always think you need to know, it's a practical travel tip, is how to look at things. You know, not what book to read, but how to observe. Like, I would think there's a lot of history for you in a graveyard. There's these, you know, in much of Europe, they unearthed the graveyards and buried everybody outside of the town for hygienic reasons, I think, after Napoleon. But in England, you got a lot of these graveyards that the path to the church is actually lower than the graveyard, because the graveyard is built up over time, right?
4: Yeah. I mean, I did spend some time. Well, graveyards are a great place to rest if you're cycling. But well, I don't want to call them the living dead, but if you cycle, you very often find yourself talking to local people who will know all sorts of things about the area that haven't been recorded in histories. And sometimes it's nothing very much, but you also to see the prevailing mood of a particular area can change from one village to the next. And that's interesting, because you can ask yourself, why are people in this village a bit hostile to people from outside? And why are people in this other village very welcoming and glad to see people passing through their village?
19: So you feel like when you go from town to town, it's not just a random ornery character you met, but that represents the general flavor of that town, and the next town would be more welcoming as a biker?
4: Yeah, I mean, the good thing about cycling now in Britain is that the huge canal network of the early Industrial Revolution has largely been renovated, and so you can cycle along towpaths, sometimes right the way across the country. So it means that you run into people all the time because people are out walking the dog or themselves or just sitting there fishing. So you tend to have a lot of conversations with people and you get a really good feel for what kind of place it is. And then people will start telling you about the area. I mean, it can be a bit of a problem if you've decided to do 40 miles a day. It slows you down, but it's very pleasant.
19: That's a prerequisite for this kind of accidental history. To enjoy this kind of accidental history, you cannot be on a tight schedule because you got to roll with the serendipitous punches here. And if you meet if you meet somebody on a towpath who knows the story of that towpath, it's very interesting, as you mentioned, and a lot of travelers don't quite remember this, but there's a whole network of Industrial Revolution era canals that were the best, most economic and safest way to get your goods in and out of the industrial centers before there were steam trains, right? There was a little window when the longboats on the canals. And today, of course, well, you could spend a lot of money digging a canal and then a generation later they got train lines and your canal is just worthless. But they've become recreational sort of things, long, skinny parks and beautiful opportunities. When you're going to Bath, everybody goes to England, goes to Bath. You really got to get out to Bathampton and walk along the canal back into town on the towpath and understand what you're walking along.
4: Yeah, and the great thing for cyclists, of course, is they're flat. So that, at one point I cycled across from Liverpool to Hull on the east coast of England, following the canals. And the thing about Britain or England is organized with a spine of mountains and hills down the middle. So if you're a cyclist and you want to go west to east, you have to cross the Pennines. That can be a bit difficult. But if you go on the canal from Liverpool to Hull, it was the first canal that crossed the Pennines, you then understand what a marvel it was in the early Industrial Revolution that you can cross the Pennines without ever noticeably going uphill.
19: Wow.
4: So it's great from that point of view.
19: I love that from a biking point of view. So if you're looking for a nice, easy bike ride, follow an industrial age canal.
4: Yeah, that's right. I mean, the other thing is the canals were a development of the river system of England, which is organized providentially so that you're never very far from the sea. In fact, the place in all of Great Britain which is furthest from the sea, Cotton in the Elms, is only about 15 minutes by a slow horse to the River Trent. And once you're on the Trent, that was navigable by quite large cargo vessels all the way to the North Sea. So it's a very watery island.
19: Graham Robb's a fellow of the Royal Society of Literature, and he's our special guest right now on Travel with Rick Steves. He's written critically acclaimed books on the discovery of France, an adventure history of Parisians, the discovery of Celtic Middle Earth, and biographies of French writers and poets like Balzac and Victor Hugo. Right now, we're looking at what he's observed in his latest work, The Discovery of Britain, an adventure history. Graham, I've always been fascinated in London by why there are so many train stations. It's just like an arc of train stations that you have to navigate when you want to get in or out of London. What are the root causes of that?
4: Well, the main cause is the River Thames, which cuts the city in two, north and south. But the main reason was the proliferation of different ferociously competing rail companies, because there was a lot of money potentially to be earned in the business. And as a result, sometimes you would have railway lines that would avoid a town that even today doesn't have a good rail service simply because the local council didn't want the railway going there. And then there was also a fear the Duke of Wellington was particularly worried about this, of revolution. Because if the workers who were protesting in Leicester decide to go to the capital, suddenly it's very easy and cheap for them to go by train. I mean, now the good thing about the chaos is that a lot of those lines went out of use because they weren't terribly useful. But now a lot of them have been turned into bike paths, which ironically is good for the economy because cyclists spend a lot of money and tend to stay overnight and so on.
19: Another good example of how if you know what you're looking at and you travel slowly enough to notice it, you can say, oh, there was a train line. Oh, there was an industrial age canal. Oh, there was a towpath. Now the towpath is a recreation thing, and you're biking along idyllic countryside of England, understanding the history you're biking through, right?
4: Yeah.
19: One reoccurring theme in your book is the sort of the anti-clericalism, the lack of enthusiasm for the church with a capital C. There was a real competition, wasn't there, between, was it a competition between church power and political power, or, and we have the dissolution of the monasteries and you see the remains of that or the ruins of that all over the country, because that's a big part of your book. Tell us about that dynamic between the church and the nobles.
4: Well, one of the most fascinating things about the history of the church as it concerned ordinary people, if we can say that, was that there wasn't really the religious passion that there was supposed to have been. We know a lot about religious discord in Britain and the dissolution of monasteries and Henry VIII creating the Church of England separate from the Church of Rome. And it's sometimes assumed that the English, too, must have been pretty fervent in their religious beliefs. But actually, when the Pope placed an interdict on England in the 13th century and ordered all the churches to be locked, there's no sign that the common people were particularly upset about it. They already had their own ways of doing things and their own superstitions and so on. And even in the Victorian period, where we imagine people dutifully going to church in the correct clothing and honouring the vicar or the priest, it turned out when one of the first authoritative polls was taken of all people, they found that the majority of people did not go to church on Sunday. They didn't care about it. They led practical lives and the other world wasn't necessarily of much concern to them. So that's, religion is also a good example of how easy it is to be misled by easy to describe historical events or like battles as well. It was a surprisingly peaceful country.
19: You know, big news in our day, Graham, is Brexit, and it's all about immigration, I think. And when you read through the Discovery of Britain and Accidental History, you realize the issue of immigration is nothing new. You can see, I mean, through the ages, you got immigrants. That's the middle name of Britain, I think, is immigration. Romans, Vikings, Normans, Muslims.

0: Well, to say, you can't really say, oh, well, it's something about Britain itself that makes people get on with each other, because it's a very narrow island, so it's very high population density. But it is interesting, as you say, that all the way back, the wave after wave of immigrants who are now thought to have been the real British, but I mean, even the Celts came over from the continent, Vikings came over from Norway. In fact, my name, Rob, is because my family on my father's side in Aberdeenshire were descended from Vikings who were robbers. So I could have been called Burn or Pillage instead.
1: Another example of those interesting maps that are in your book is you've got a map that puts a dot where every town that has a Danish name is. And you can see from that where the Vikings landed and how they metastasized through the island, can't you?
0: Yeah, and that's also interesting because we always think about bloody, rampaging Viking invaders. But those place names are there because they settled
1: right.
0: and farmed and...
1: Well, it's like Normandy. The Normandy in France,
0: yes,
1: where
0: exactly.
1: the Normans settled, the Northmen. And you have your own Normandy. You don't call it that, but you've got a lot of Danish names that remind us.
0: And Rob is also a Norman name with an E on the end of it.
1: I think the word Russia has Viking roots also. The Vikings went up the rivers into Russia. So there's a lot of immigration. In fact, that's what makes the world turn, whether we like it or not. And you can learn about that when you travel. This is Travel with Rick Steves. We've been talking with Graham Robb, and his book is The Discovery of Britain, an Accidental History. And Graham, you've really inspired me to have that ECU, that extremely close-up look, that slow history, that history is whispering in your ear approach to travel. I know when I stand on the top of the Glastonbury Tor and I look down at where the Holy Grail must have been discovered and so on, and I can think of times going back way before the ancient Romans came, reminding myself there was quite an impressive civilization in Britain in the days before Caesar. I can piece together a lot of history. I know that you appreciate living where you live, up where England and Scotland come together. Take me to your front porch, and let's just have a nice pint of beer, and tell me what we'd be looking out. What do you see? What can you inspire me with this accidental history from your very front porch?
0: Okay, well, from my front porch, we probably better do this before we've drunk the pint of beer, is go to the edge of, well, it's just a short drop down a cliff, and we're looking down at a river which floods frequently. And on the other side of the river, literally a stone's throw away, is Scotland, whereas we, with our pints, are standing in England. So we're looking over at what for centuries was a different country. And we're also looking over at what was once a totally independent enclave, like a little country in its own right, for many, many centuries that survived between England and Scotland. And the people who lived in that enclave didn't consider themselves to be either English or Scottish. They were just people from the debatable land. And the curious thing is that living there today, even though if we wade across the river when it's low, we will find that the people on the other side talk with a very different accent. So they're saying, how are you doing? Welcome back to Scotland. Whereas on the English side, it's more like, that sounds like Cumbrian. And that division in language has survived. And yet, people who live there don't, there's no antagonism at all between English and Scots, and they almost never refer to the fact. The time that they did refer to it was when the Scottish independence referendum was coming up, and there was a real sense of fear that that very long-lasting, peaceful cohabitation was going to end.
1: Wow. That's more than I bargained for with this pint of beer looking out for a view from your porch. So you can sense that persistence of that regionalism and the challenge of living together peaceably. And
0: yes.
1: We're not the end of this story. It just keeps on unrolling, doesn't it?
0: It does, yeah. Well, I'll look forward to that pint.
1: All right. I'd love to be on your porch, Graham. Again, we've been talking with Graham Robb. His book is The Discovery of Britain, an Accidental History. Thanks a lot, Graham.
0: Thank you, Rick.

0: 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You'll find links to our show archives in the notes for this week's show at ricksteves.com/radio. Let's see what we can discover inside Britain's most remarkable Gothic cathedrals. That's next on Travel with Rick Steves.
1: Boulder, Colorado is suing two big energy companies, arguing they deceived people about the harms of fossil fuels and contributed to costly disasters.
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1: 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That's on the next morning edition from NPR News.
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0: He told me it was the most glorious sight people had ever seen. The deacon at Wells Cathedral in Somerset in England once explained to me that the towering facade on England's first entirely Gothic cathedral would have been the definition of jaw-dropping back when it opened around the year 1200. A Sunday morning would have included a brassy call from trumpets playing through openings in the ornate facade. I can just imagine parishioners dressing up in their finest, inspired by the brightly painted statues of the saints. Tour guides Roy Nichols and Jillian Chadwick join us now to take your calls at 877-333-7425 as we explore the impressive historic cathedrals that you can visit today all over England. Jillian, Roy, thanks for being here.
7: Pleasure to be here.
0: Do you know what I'm talking about in front of Wells Cathedral?
8: Oh, yeah.
7: Oh yes, that great west front.
8: Spectacular view.
0: Glorious facade. Yeah. Jillian, when you look at a facade like that, how can you explain the splendor of that from 500 or 600 years ago?
8: I just try and make them understand how the people in those days would have lived in little one-story wooden shacks, and they'd arrive and see a sight like that, and it was like a preview to heaven.
0: That's really what it was.
8: Yes.
0: Come out of your hovel, and once a week you can get a little glimpse of what heaven's going to be like.
8: Yes.
0: And you step through that door. Roy, what else would you add to the prep before stepping into that cathedral in Wells?
7: Well, really, to echo what Gillian was saying, to give them a context of what it must have been like for the medieval peasant to see that for the first time. And because normally they wouldn't be allowed inside. Ordinary peasants, they would worship in their local churches. And also realizing that the whole facade would have been highly painted, highly decorated, as most of the church was.
0: Mm-hmm. We think of that as Gothic as just stony white.
7: Well, that's a product of Victorian times. It really
0: is. Isn't that interesting? Yeah. They just wanted to whitewash it, but we need to be able to find a way to go back in time. And when you think about the centrality of the church in medieval Europe and Britain, the community was really built around it. The bell tower told the hours. It told us when to celebrate.
8: Yeah,
0: when to...
8: people didn't have watches, did they? So it defined their day.
0: Some cities are homes of a cathedral. In fact, that is the term of a city, right?
8: And seat of a bishop, or it can be appointed by the monarch. For example, I live in near Brighton and Hove, and they don't have a cathedral there, but they are a city because the Queen decided in the year 2000, it could be a city.
7: Yeah. Increasingly, a lot of larger towns are being given the status of a city because it allows them greater autonomy and money and all sorts of
0: within
7: things.
0: The church or within the government?
7: No, within government. Local government.
0: Yes. So it's a political definition.
7: Yes, yeah. Mm. Social and political definition.
0: But I understand traditionally or historically, a city is
7: had to be the seat of a bishop.
0: The seat of a bishop.
7: Mm, and the centre of a diocese.
0: So it's a political unit for the church, basically.
7: Yes, that's right. To administer the churches and parishes in that diocese.
0: Because Wells, the cathedral we were just talking about, happens to be the smallest, was the smallest city in England. And it has this glorious cathedral because it was an important administrative centre of the church.
7: And it's not alone because you've got St. David's in Wales and also Lincoln in Lincolnshire. So that's also a very small city as well.
0: As you're travelling around in England, you will stumble upon a lot of cathedrals, whether you like it or not. They're the big building on the main square. They're free to go in generally, and they're just glorious. Mm. What are some tips for appreciating a cathedral as you're travelling?
8: They all have resident guides, and if you really want to appreciate a cathedral, you just go with one of the resident guides in the cathedral.
0: And they speak English.
8: And they do.
7: And they
8: proper English.
0: I love about travelling in England. They speak the Queen's English.
7: And they often, generally, volunteers who do it for the passion, for the interest, for the love of the building. Mm. And that always comes out.
0: I love that about English churches. You go into a cathedral and there are people with their sashes or their banners or their little name tags, and they are docents or volunteer guides or whatever you want to call them. And for the tourist, a lot of people are shy. They don't want to be a problem. No, you're going to make their day if you just ask them questions and let them do their work.
8: You'll
0: get a private tour.
8: Absolutely.
0: You'll get your own charming expert literally taking you by the arm and walking you through the whole cathedral, giving you a private tour.
8: Mm-hmm.
7: And that's the great delight.
0: I love it. Now, in the church, there's so much to enjoy. You've got tombs that'll give you an indication of where the money came from a long time ago.
8: Mm-hmm.
0: In the Cotswolds, what kind of tombs would you see?
8: The bale tombs, the woolen bale-shaped tombs. For the wool merchants.
0: Wool merchants.
8: Yeah.
0: And I suppose in the South Coast you'd find captains, sea captains' tombs.
7: In some of the churches, places like Bath, of course, they had a long connection with the Royal Navy, and many of the tombs and memorials there connected with the Royal Navy and sea captains.
0: Now, there are some architectural terms that are just helpful to understand if you're going to really appreciate the cathedrals. What's the basics, Roy, that you should know from an architectural point
7: of view? Understand what Gothic architecture is.
0: Mm-hmm.
7: Understand how Gothic was used and exploited, built in England, because although you find it all across Europe, it has a different sort of process and evolution in England. Understand what early English decorated and perpendicular architecture means,
0: mm-hmm.
7: the periods that they cover, the developments of that architecture, because it'll give you a much greater understanding the way that these enormous buildings were built over quite large periods of time.
0: So bone up on the basic architecture. There's Saxon, that would be the crude, simple Dark Age stuff. There's the Norman, which in Europe would be called Romanesque.
7: And
8: you'll see the difference between the two.
0: And then within Gothic, you've got the Perpendicular, which would be the sort of final flowering of Gothic before the Renaissance would come on. And
8: that,
0: you'll see a lot of that Perpendicular in Cambridge, I think you see.
7: And although you do see King's Romanesque, Norman elements in some of the churches, the vast majority were swept away. So the vast majority of English medieval cathedrals are of that Gothic period.
8: Except for Durham. Cathedral is wonderful.
0: And why was it swept away?
7: Because it was the new, exciting, sexy architecture.
0: Okay, so they just would purge the churches of the old decor because there's a new style. This is Travel with Rick Steves. We're talking with Gillian Chadwick and Roy Nichols about English cathedrals. Our phone number is 877-333-7425. And Heidi's calling from San Diego. Hi, Heidi. Thanks for the call.
9: Hi, Rick. Thanks for taking my call. My husband and I have visited England numerous times with our children. About 2 years ago, we visited friends near Winchester, and we visited the wonderful historic cathedral there. One thing I've been learning about cathedrals in England as we travel is that they aren't just houses of worship, but historic and cultural centers. And so many famous Britons are buried in the cathedral. Jane Austen is buried at Winchester, which I didn't know before we went. So that was a fun surprise. And then along with regular worship services, the cathedrals host concerts and cultural events and activist meetings. At one cathedral we visited, we were looking at the bulletin board in the back, and there were all kinds of events taking place, like a Handel concert and a meeting to discuss the plight of refugees. So whether it's a large, famous cathedral or a smaller village church, we always are enlightened by a visit to the local house of worship.
0: You know, Heidi, I think that is a very good tip. And I, as you're thinking about that out loud, I was just remembering when I'm in a church in England, I love to take advantage of the fact that I understand the language and spend a few minutes in the lobby just reading what's going on with that community. There is refugees they're housing. There's the Quilters Club on Tuesday nights that says we welcome guests to help out. I mean, that's in Stone on the Wall. They've got an actual Quilters Club that's Tuesday nights. And if you happen to be there on Tuesday, you could come in for tea and cookies and help out with the quilting. You've got a list of rectors or pastors that goes back 800 years without a stop, and you can kind of trace that. There's so much you can read into the material there. And as you mentioned, you've got cultural events, activist meetings, and of course, evensongs.
8: Yeah.
0: Gillian, really, to see a go to a church during an evensong is a chance to see it in action.
8: I think that's the best way to appreciate a church or a cathedral, because you sit there in that marvellous architecture listening to the choir and it just sends shivers up your spine.
0: And it's free.
8: Yes, it's free.
0: I mean, if you kind of don't want to pay $10 to see St. Paul's, you can go to the evensong.
8: Yeah.
0: They scoot you out after the service so you can't sightsee after the service is over. But every church in Britain, whether they charge or not for tourists, is free for evensong.
8: Yes.
0: And it really, it's not that tough to get a spot for evensong. No. And a lot of times you get to sit right there in the choir, these beautifully carved stalls in the very center of the church.
7: Yeah.
0: Roy, what's an evensong tip that you would have?
7: Be early. Because to sit in the choir itself, certainly the more popular ones, if you go into York Minster, for instance, you're not the only person that's likely to go along to evensong, so be there sort of 15, 20 minutes before everybody else, and you will get a prime seat.
0: So there's the core of the church. It's like if a church is a huge, vast, windy, stony structure, there's a cozy little beautifully carved central part where they can have the intimacy, and that's where the services would be.
8: Yes, between the nave and the high altar.
0: Yeah. And you feel like you're going into Oz there more. I mean, it, sometimes it's not even open during the regular public days.
7: And that sense of specialness really was created quite deliberately, because the vast majority of people wouldn't be allowed beyond the screen that separated the nave from the choir. And it would only be the priest that would go into that area.
0: Do the religious heavy lifting back there.
7: That sort of thing.
0: But everybody's welcome during the evensong. Heidi, thanks for your call.
9: Oh, you're welcome. Thanks
0: Take
9: for having
0: care.
9: Me.
0: Our guests, Jillian Chadwick and Roy Nichols, are tour guides and English history experts. They're providing us with a close-up view right now on Travel with Rick Steves of the many impressive Gothic cathedrals and churches you can visit all across England. By the way, this interview is from our show archives. Dino's calling from Woodinville in Washington. Hi, Dino.
10: Hello.
0: What's your memory of touring churches in Britain?
10: Well, we had taken a drive around Britain, and we had stopped in York, and we were looking in the cathedral there, looking at the tombs along the aisles on the inside, and one of the volunteers told me to look way up high towards the ceiling of the church, and there were a row of relief carvings along there of all kinds of figures, but he was pointing one out, which that was kind of odd to have in a cathedral, which was a couple of monkeys that looked, they were happy, but they were rudely posed. And he got a big laugh out of it. I mean, it was pretty odd to see it there. It was fun. But why would that be inside the cathedral?
0: Jillian, why would there be rudely posed monkeys carved into the stones of a cathedral column?
8: I know that there's the monkey window. I don't remember the carvings, and it's something to do with the Glaziers Guild, isn't it? And
0: we're talking the York Minster?
8: York Minster, yeah.
0: Well, but anywhere in Gothic architecture, you'll find that the stonemasons get to have a little fun here and there by carving goofy things into the capitals.
7: Yeah, there's the famous Lincoln Imp, carving of an imp right high up on the roof of the cathedral in the city of Lincoln.
0: You know, it's just human beings that spend their lives carrying stones and carving them to build these churches for generations. Generation upon generation, and 800 years ago, they like to vent and be characters and goofy and sometimes a little bit
7: Well, they'll even carve, it's said that you can identify some of the clergy from the cathedral carved by the masons during the wintertime when they couldn't work on the main building itself, so they would spend the winter carving the figures and the bosses and all the other things.
0: With what they really think about them, maybe,
7: What they really think about them, yeah.
0: And also, in the choir where you're supposed to be sitting, sometimes you have to be standing, and the little area where you lean against, you put your butt, is that's sort of less religious because you're sitting on it, and that means they have the freedom to carve and have a little bit of disrespectful or just comical or a little bit of rude art.
8: Yeah.
0: And you see that in the House of God. And it just gives you a little glimpse of the humanity of society 800 years ago. They're not all saints.
8: No.
0: All right, Dino, thanks for your comment about the rude monkeys in York.
10: Well, thank you for the background.
0: Take care. It is fun when you get to go into a cathedral and you see these. And also, I think we have to remember that early churches were dealing with pre-Christian sort of traditions and beliefs. Yeah, and you have to incorporate a little bit of that. So you've got some pagan creatures here and there.
8: That helps
0: new Christians embrace this new religion that's been put on these people who for centuries before were worshipping in a pagan style.
7: Yeah, I mean, that veneer of Christianity was wafer thin for hundreds of years.
0: So we're talking about cathedrals in England. And just, if you were going to think of the five or six big cathedrals to see, the cathedral cities, which one should we keep in mind?
8: Canterbury, I think you have to start with, because it's the headquarters of the church in this country.
0: And it's a beautiful place to tour with plenty of docents and guides inside.
8: Yeah.
0: What's another one?
7: Salisbury,
11: with a copy of the Magna Carta there.
7: Exactly, and the tallest spire in England.
11: Mm-hmm. Tallest spire in England in Salisbury. Another one?
8: Durham,
11: the great Norman cathedral, the best example of Romanesque, I think, in Britain. And it's way up there in the north, quite striking.
8: Yes.
11: Oh, I love that.
8: The location as well is stunning.
11: I love that spot. Yeah, built on a hilltop, almost like a fort.
8: Yes.
11: We've talked about York and the Minster. What does Minster mean? We hear that word Minster.
8: It's a centre of teaching. Basically, yeah.
11: So the York Minster would be a very important church. Mm-hmm. There's four great churches.
8: I'd say Winchester.
11: In Winchester.
8: Yeah. Mm-hmm.
7: And you can do those big five ones, but I really, and Gillian and I were talking, really plumb for some of the less well-known ones.
11: What would they be?
7: Well, the two that I particularly love are Ely in Lincolnshire and Norwich in Norfolk. Two beautiful cathedrals that aren't visited by many people from outside the island.
11: Yeah. That's fantastic. This is Travel with Rick Steves. We're talking English cathedrals and churches with tour guides Gillian Chadwick and Roy Nichols. When you find a cathedral that's lit from the inside, I think Lincoln's Cathedral is that way, in Bath also.
7: Yeah.
11: And you go there at twilight or something, and the light is coming from inside of the church. It really is like a lantern.
8: It really is. It's known as the Lantern of the West, the Bath Church.
11: The Bath Church. It's actually nicknamed the Lantern.
8: Yes.
11: Sometimes they're like a reliquary, is a jewel box that holds something precious, right? Mm. And a cathedral itself can be designed like a reliquary.
8: Definitely.
7: Well, they were meant to act as a beacon for the faithful, to draw people to them. And so they would often build, like Ely is built on a mound in a very, very flat, generally a flat countryside, so people can see it from miles away. And in medieval times, you would have seen York Minster from miles and miles away.
11: Mm. That's beautiful. And then the bells were important too, back when there was no formal timekeeping. Yeah. The monks would keep the time and they'd ring the bells. At York Minster, you can actually, I've seen the bell ringer go in there, and the bells are so big that he gets that bell going and he actually hangs under the rope. He does this to entertain the tourist, I think. And the bell lifts him 6 or 7 feet into the air as he's ringing those bells, and they're just pealing all around you. I like that moment in some towns where the bells start to ring and you realize they've been ringing for centuries.
8: Yeah.
7: With my little village in Dorset, Thursday night is bell ringing practice night. And so they start at 7 o'clock and they practice for an hour and a half or something like that. And throughout the year they practice.
11: And this is not a bell choir. It's actually ringing the various bells to do a tune.
8: People are often surprised. They think that it's actually a recording. And then you say, no, these are really people ringing these bells.
11: And they're pulling different bells for different tunes.
8: Yeah, and they're absolutely stunned that we still do that.
7: And they're all drawn from the local area, from the village itself, and there's a bell captain. And depending on the peal of bells that they have, there'll be a variety of numbers, and they'll ring special bells, the trebles and all of those. So
8: it's exercise as well.
11: Oh, yeah.
8: Mm, it's hard work.
7: Quite a science.
11: So there's plenty of ways for a traveller to experience these cathedrals, along with worshipping on Sunday. You go to an evensong almost any day of the week, but be careful that the evensong is sung rather than said.
7: Yeah.
11: Mm. Also, we've been talking about the great churches. What's a particularly delightful little church that you've encountered in your travels?
8: There are so many of them all over the country, and it's one of my favourite things about England.
11: Yeah.
8: Every little village has got a church that's probably been there for 900 years. You know, the one in the Cotswolds in Stanway where the shepherds have wound the chains around the backs of the seats.
11: Oh, I love that.
8: Yeah, and you can see the chain marks in the
11: wood.
8: From
11: the shepherd's dog.
8: From the shepherd's dog,
11: actually wearing a groove in the little wooden pinnacle of the chair there.
8: Yeah.
11: And you think, 600 years ago, a shepherd came here every Sunday with his dog.
8: Yeah.
7: There's a wonderful book by Simon Jenkins called The 1,000 Best English Churches. And as Gillian pointed out, there are thousands of them.
11: 1,000 best.
8: Yeah.
7: Not one or 10
11: right.
7: or 100. 1,000 best
11: that
7: churches.
11: That are exceptionally beautiful churches.
7: English churches.
11: Of all of those, what little one would you enjoy?
7: Well, I live down in Dorset, and I'm going to plumb for the beautiful church in Bere Regis, a village not too far from Dorchester, which has got the most beautifully carved wooden ceiling. One of the sons of the village was John Morton, who was Chancellor to Henry VII. And he endowed the church at his death, and they've got this most beautifully carved wooden ceiling with these incredibly painted angels that look so lifelike, as if they're going to take wing at any moment.
11: And have survived for generations.
7: Have survived for 500 years.
11: 500 years. And you can step in there and enjoy it without a guard.
7: It's there. And it's frequently that little church, there's nobody there.
11: It's a beautiful thing. Gillian Chadwick, Roy Nichols, thank you so much for giving us a tour of another of the many wonderful dimensions of England.
8: Thank you.
11: Roy Nichols and Gillian Chadwick are certified Blue Badge Guides to England. 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
6: 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Can two unlikely detectives, an editor and retired archaeologist, read between the lines and dig up secrets? 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
7: 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GBH News. What matters to you?
8: The people who are going to suffer are going to be the next L.A., the next Boulder, the next Lahaina, the next Texas floods.
9: A new term for the Supreme Court brings a blockbuster case about who foots the bill for climate change. For Sunday, October 4th, this is All Things Considered from NPR News. I'm Alyssa Nadborny. Brazilians have cast their votes for president, choosing between two very different visions for the country, at a moment when the U.S. government is exerting more influence and military might in Latin America.
10: This is the big prize for President Trump. He's eager to see Brazil swing right.
9: And more than a million people will attempt to run a marathon this year. I'm one of them. My mom is a little concerned.
11: I just worry about all your joints. And training for a marathon requires so much time and so much running.
9: Is she right? We ask scientists what marathons do to your body. First News.
12: Live from NPR News in Washington, I'm Linda Kenyon. Tomorrow is the first Monday in October, which marks the traditional start of the new Supreme Court term. Immigration, climate change, and more are on the docket, including a case that asks whether it is unconstitutional to ban semi-automatic assault-style weapons. NPR's Nina Totenberg reports.
13: On the one hand, for instance, the AR-15 rifle can deliver up to 100 bullets per minute without any enhancements. On the other hand, there are some 16 million semi-automatic weapons in the U.S., and it's unclear, for instance, how a ban would work without taking weapons away from law-abiding citizens. There are many other controversies facing the court, everything from test cases on public funding for religious schools, lengthy detention of immigrants without a hearing, and, of course, very likely, questions about the conduct of elections. Nina Totenberg, NPR News, Washington.
12: There's less than a month to go before the 2026 midterm elections, and NPR's Domenico Montanaro says the political landscape appears to be shifting more in the Democrats' favor.
14: History isn't kind to the president's party in midterm elections, and this year is shaping up to be no different. Negative views of the economy and the Iran war have created a tough environment for swing district Republicans. Democrats are the favorites to pick up control of the House, and the Senate appears to be within reach. That isn't something that was thought possible at the beginning of the cycle. But while Democrats are in the driver's seat, there are lots of reasons for why their gains may be limited. Redistricting has helped insulate Republicans to an extent. Most of the districts that are competitive are in places Trump won in 2024, and the Democratic Party remains unpopular. Domenico Montanaro, NPR News, Washington.
12: Israeli investigators believe that the co-pilot who attacked the captain of a plane flying from Dubai to Tel Aviv in midair last week likely acted alone. That's according to a person familiar with the matter, but not authorized to speak publicly. NPR's Kat Lonsdorf reports from Tel Aviv.
15: The Israeli investigation into the attack is pointing toward the likelihood that the co-pilot was a lone wolf attacker, that source told NPR. Investigators in the United Arab Emirates, which is leading the inquiry working with Israeli officials, announced they have deemed the incident an attempted terrorist attack, although the motive is still unknown. The co-pilot is from Oman, according to Israeli officials, raising questions about how he was allowed to fly a plane heading to Israel, as Israel does not allow pilots from countries it doesn't have diplomatic relations with to fly in its airspace. Several lawmakers in Israel are demanding an investigation into security failures that could have led to the incident. Kat Lonsdorf, NPR News, Tel Aviv.
12: German Chancellor Friedrich Merz made a surprise visit to Kyiv today, where he announced a new aid package for Ukraine. It's worth over $1.5 billion. You're listening to NPR News. Avengers Endgame has reclaimed the number one spot on Hollywood's all-time worldwide box office chart this weekend. NPR's Bob Mondello has details.
16: Marvel's superhero epic first became the highest-grossing film in history back in 2019, passing Avatar, which had held that title for 10 years.
17: Avengers!
16: Assemble. Then the original Avatar was re-released in 2022 to promote a sequel and earned enough to reclaim the top spot.
18: Marine in an Avatar body. That's a potent mix.
16: Now it's Avengers that has a sequel coming, so following the same playbook, Endgame has been re-released and has retaken the title. It's a friendly competition. Both films are Disney releases, and their jockeying reflects rising prices more than attendance. In terms of tickets sold, neither film comes close to Titanic. Bob Mondello, NPR News.
12: It has taken decades of negotiations with Greece, but the remains of a medieval ruler have finally been returned to Bulgaria. The remains of Tsar Samuel were discovered 60 years ago and flown to Sofia, where they were taken to the Church of St. Sophia, where Samuel was baptized. Tsar Samuel was a warrior emperor who fought the Byzantine Empire and has been a symbol of Bulgaria's national identity. Greek and Bulgarian leaders attended the ceremony marking the handing over of the remains. They emphasized both unity and cooperation between the two nations. I'm Linda Kenyon, NPR News in Washington.
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0: Welcome to All Things Considered from NPR News. I'm Alyssa Nadworny. The Supreme Court kicks off its new term tomorrow, and it's likely to be packed with controversy. The justices will consider major cases on religion in schools, semi-automatic rifles, and immigration, a central part of President Trump's second-term agenda. But President Trump says that the court hasn't done enough to support his policies. Speaking on CBS's Face the Nation today, Justice Samuel Alito says political attacks from either party on the court can do real harm.
1: I think it's damaging. I think it can be quite damaging.
0: In the first case of the new term that will be argued tomorrow, oil giants ExxonMobil and Suncor Energy are asking the justices to throw out a lawsuit brought by Boulder County, Colorado. Colorado Public Radio's Ishan Takor has more on this blockbuster climate case.
2: Paul Schinowski has been coming to the Nighthawk Equestrian Center for years. Here, he can ride and tend horses, far away from the worries of the world.
3: It's just a great place to come out, and it's quiet, and just unwind a little bit.
2: The center sits in Boulder's foothills, which are still dusty and dry after a record warm summer.
3: Everything is just kindling, and it reminds me a lot of how dry it was before the Marshall Fire.
2: The 2021 Marshall Fire was Colorado's most destructive. It raced from grasslands like these well into the suburbs, miles away. Schinowski studies the costs towns face to prepare for climate-driven disasters like that. He's pegged some of Boulder's costs to adapt to fires, floods, and extreme heat at well over $100 million.
3: They don't have those funds to do all of these things in front of them, and that's the challenge.
2: The Marshall Fire made Schinowski's work more urgent because he survived it. Firefighters battled the blaze from his back porch. To prevent more people from experiencing what he did, he says cities are going to have to spend a lot to fortify themselves. And if they don't,
3: the people who are going to suffer are going to be the next LA, the next Boulder, the next Lahaina, the next Texas floods.
2: In 2018, the city and county of Boulder sued Exxon and Suncor. The lawsuit says the companies hid the risks of burning fossil fuels. The strategy, it's similar to how tobacco companies got sued in the 90s. Boulder wants the oil companies to pay a share of its climate-driven costs. Michael Gerard is the founder of the Sabin Center for Climate Change Law at Columbia University.
4: They're not seeking emissions regulations, they're just seeking money damages.
2: Opponents, like Todd Zwicky, a law professor at George Mason University, say Boulder is actually trying a backdoor way to regulate and reduce fossil fuel use around the world.
5: What this case is about is a bunch of 1%er hippies in Boulder County who want to tell the rest of us how we have to live and want to tell poor people around the world that they should not be allowed to have access to inexpensive fossil fuels.
2: In its legal briefs, Boulder says it's not trying to limit fossil fuel use. Instead, Boulder wants to go to trial to seek accountability from oil companies. For 8 years, Boulder and the companies have battled over procedural questions. The Supreme Court will not actually rule on the merits of Boulder's suit. The court is considering whether it can even be heard in state court, because opponents say Boulder's claims are trumped by federal laws, like the Clean Air Act. Alejandro Camacho, a UCLA law professor, said an expansive ruling that favors the companies could hamper more than 24 similar climate accountability suits nationwide.
6: A broad ruling against the county ends essentially all of them. And the public, frankly, all of us end up footing the bill before the case can even be heard.
2: A ruling could also close the door on similar future cases being brought in federal court. Schinowski wants Boulder's case to get in front of a jury. There, both sides will have a chance to ask who will pay to prepare the county for disasters and how much exactly. For now, that's still an open question. For NPR News, I'm Ishan Takor in Boulder.
0: About 1 million people will attempt to run a marathon this year, and I am one of them. I signed up for the New York City Marathon in November, 26.2 miles.
7: We're doing the first run of this marathon training cycle. About 2 miles in, and I'm already tired.
0: This will be my fifth marathon. After my fourth, I said it was going to be my last. But how could I pass up New York? When I told my mom...
8: Hi, Mom.
9: Hi, Liz.
0: She was, let's say, less than enthused.
9: I think I said something like,
8: Another marathon. I'm not sure that's so good for your body.
0: Why not?
8: Well, that's a lot of pounding and a lot of stress because you've got to do all that training.
0: Yeah.
8: I mean, I know it's good to run and that's healthy for you. I just worry about all your joints. And training for a marathon requires so much time and so much running.
0: I couldn't stop thinking about this. What does marathon training do to the body? Yes, it's true. The marathon distance comes from a story from 490 BC when a courier ran from Marathon to Athens and then collapsed and died from exhaustion. I mean, was my mom right?
9: I guess my question to you is very simple, which is like, is training for a marathon good for your body, good for your age?
10: Yes.
0: Scott Trappi runs the Human Performance Lab at Ball State University in Muncie, Indiana. He's been researching running for years and co-authored the book Running the Athlete Within.
10: It's going to improve cardiovascular health. It's going to improve your blood volume, your red cell mass, your plasma volume, your muscle health is going to improve. All these things gradually improve over the, 3 months or whatever it is of training.
0: I ask him about my mom's worries about stress on the body or my bones.
10: The adaptations that happen related to that, they're all very, very positive, but we can have overuse injuries.
0: In one study in the UK, a group of researchers did MRIs on marathon runners' knees. They found cartilage and bone improvements in the subjects' knees during 4 months of training. Yes, immediately following the marathon, there was worsening of the cartilage to the kneecap because running a marathon is intense. But this was reversed by the 6 month follow-up MRI.
10: So I think if done smartly, it's a very healthy activity.
0: To prove that the science is on his side, he invites me to come out to his lab in Indiana for some before and after testing. So 3 months before the race, I fly there for my before testing.
11: Welcome.
9: Thank you so much.
11: Well, this is a big trip for you to come out here and get tortured, right?
9: I know. I'm so excited.
0: The plan is to do a DEXA body scan, draw some blood, and then do a VO2 max test on the treadmill. We start with the scan.
11: You just have to lay there. This is the easiest thing you're going to do all day.
0: It's not dissimilar from an MRI machine, and it's going to measure my bone density, inflammation around joints, and my percent body fat, among other things. Next, they draw my blood, and then we start the test I've been dreading, the VO2 max test. It's going to measure how much my body can take.
12: Heart rate 70.
13: In about 20 seconds, we're going to bump up that speed.
0: I'm running on a treadmill in the middle of a lab, with 10 electrodes measuring my cardiovascular strength and heart rate.
14: All right, just a little bit quicker here, Alyssa.
0: And I'm wearing a breathing tube to monitor my oxygen efficiency.
14: I'm gonna give you a little more hill, all right?
0: They dial up the speed and the incline, and it feels like I'm sprinting up a mountain.
13: Keep that form, you're doing great.
14: Got this.
13: Here for 2 minutes.
0: Now, I should say I'm surrounded here by about 10 research assistants, people who work at the lab. They're cheering me on while I'm just like killing myself on the treadmill. They'll get data for every 30 seconds that I can hold on and keep going. While the team at Ball State crunches my numbers, I get deep into marathon training. 3 runs a week, gradually peaking with a 20-mile run about 3 weeks before the race. I also talk with scientists about what I should be focused on in addition to running.
15: When you think of what it means to recover, your top 3 are always going to be nutrition, hydration, and then sleep. Nothing really can outperform those 3.
0: Tim Roberts is the chief science officer at Therabody, maker of recovery tools, including a massage gun and compression boots.
15: When we train, we create stress. And the body responds to stress in different ways. And its goal is to use that stress to come back a little bit better.
0: Joe Norton is a physical therapist in DC with a focus on marathoners. He filmed me on the treadmill to look at the way I was running.
16: This really tells us a lot about your posture, your mechanics.
0: I was having some back pain, some quad pain, some hip pain, some foot pain. You get the idea. I added his suggestions for exercises in addition to all the miles.
7: Going on for a 6 mile run.
0: And miles and miles.
7: today we are going to try to do 7 miles.
17: Okay, just finished 9 miles.
0: Of running.
17: Pretty tired, but getting it done.
0: Hi, Scott.
18: Hello, how are you?
0: I did 18 miles on Monday.
18: Okay, how'd that go?
0: Honestly, it went pretty great. With about 6 weeks to go, Scott Trappi from Ball State sent over the results of my testing in Indiana.
18: Well, there's a couple things I can conclude from your data.
0: He tells me my VO2 max test gave me a score of 37. Good, but with room to improve.
18: I think the nice thing about the VO2 max is it's not a number that's stuck in stone. We can manipulate that.
0: The test also gave insights on what I should be eating during my runs.
18: If you end up with a hot day in New York, you're going to have to modify your strategy even more, because what you're going to need to do, A, you're going to need to slow down, pay attention to your heart rate, and you're going to need to drink more.
0: Finally, he tells me something I can go back to my mom with, the DEXA scan. It showed that my bone density looks really strong, so she shouldn't worry.
18: She should cheer.
0: I will give her that. I've got 4 more weeks of training, 1 hilly New York City marathon, and then I'll head back to Ball State University to find out what running a marathon really did to my body. This is All Things Considered from NPR News.

I'm Linda Kenyon with these headlines. Krista Pike remains unconscious and on a ventilator in a Tennessee hospital after last week's failed execution attempt. Her lawyer says her prognosis might not be known for days. Pike, who is now 50, was sentenced to death for a 1995 murder committed when she was 18. A search continues off the Massachusetts coast for an air ambulance carrying six people. The plane disappeared yesterday during a flight from Bermuda to Boston. A debris field has been found off the coast of Nantucket. And law enforcement officials in Georgia say two people have been fatally shot, nearly three dozen others injured at a neighborhood block party in Dooley County. More than 1,000 people were at the site. I'm Linda Kenyon.

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1: This is All Things Considered from NPR News. I'm Alyssa Nadworny. It's election day in Brazil, where voters have been choosing between two very different visions for the country and for Brazil's role in the world. President Lula da Silva is seeking another term against right-wing challenger Flávia Bolsonaro, the son of the former president, who was convicted of plotting a coup to overturn the results of the 2022 election. The stakes go well beyond Brazil's borders, and the outcome could test President Trump's efforts to expand U.S. influence across the hemisphere. Our South America correspondent, Carrie Kahn, is on the line from Rio de Janeiro, Brazil. Hi, Carrie.
2: Hi, Alyssa.
1: So you've been out all day talking to voters. What have you heard?
2: Well, first off, unlike yesterday when we were talking, the sun finally came out today. The rain finally stopped. And the lines at the polling places were very long across the city. I went to the famous beaches of Copacabana and Ipanema and all the way to the northern reaches of Rio and the Tijuca neighborhood. It's a middle and working class neighborhood. And people there, like most voters, were very set on who they will vote for in polarized Brazil. Few voters are going to be deciding this race.
1: What was foremost on their minds?
2: I heard it a lot today. It was about crime and insecurity, especially in the Tijuca voting place I visited. Robbery and theft is prevalent there. People want more solution. Most people at those sites were Lula supporters. Mariano Hizenje is 78 and says he always votes for Lula because he takes care of Brazil's black people like himself. And Hizenje worries if Bolsonaro is elected, Brazil would abandon the poor.
3: Principalmente os mais necessitados. Então, como eu fui, não tanto, não posso reclamar.
2: He says we are the most in need, and so we had to come out and vote today. I also spoke with a Bolsonaro voter, 55-year-old psychologist Ana Barbosa. She says she wants a new government that will look out for everyone and not just one social class. She's worried about crime, too, and says Bolsonaro and the conservatives are better equipped to tackle those problems.
4: Classe baixa, entendeu? Então, assim, tão nem aí.
2: She was saying that the people of the lower class don't take enough care about crime and violence, and she says Bolsonaro will crack down on criminals who, she said, she feels like are closing in on her family.
1: President Trump has exerted more influence and military action in Latin America during his term. He says it's needed to fight drug traffickers and organized crime. Has U.S.-Brazil relations been a big issue with voters?
2: Somewhat. Lula campaigned on stopping any U.S. interference in Brazil. Bolsonaro has said he welcomes Trump's heavier influence in the region. Trump has trumpeted a recent shift to the right throughout the region lately. Lula losing to Trump ally Bolsonaro would be greatly welcomed by the U.S. But Gustavo Ribeiro, he's a co-founder of the Brazilian Report, an English language news and analysis site. I talked to him and he says he really doesn't believe Trump was much of an influence in this first round of voting.
5: The Trump White House prefers Flávio Bolsonaro, but I wouldn't overstate the importance of Donald Trump's support because this election in the end has not been about sovereignty, which was what Lula wanted. This election has been almost exclusively about domestic issues.
2: He says he's worried what the U.S. and Trump will do if Lula wins, especially by a small margin, and polls do show a tight race ahead and a runoff is most probable. And like Gustavo Ribeiro said, bread and butter issues are going to continue to be most important to voters. But there's another issue at stake in this election that could have consequences far beyond Brazil's borders. That's the environment. You know, Brazil is home to much of the Amazon rainforest, a vast store of carbon that plays a critical role in regulating the global climate. Yet on the presidential campaign trail, environmental issues have largely taken a backseat to voters' more immediate concerns. Let's listen to Julia Carneiro.
6: On a sunny morning, flowers, fresh fish, and tropical fruit fill the stalls of a bustling farmer's market in Rio. At one stall, vendor Ezequiel Gomes is selling cassava. I ask what's on his mind as he decides how to vote.
7: Saúde, educação, segurança, o transporte, né?
6: He doesn't hesitate. Healthcare, education, security.
8: Meio ambiente, algo que você considera importante?
6: And what about the environment? Does he worry about that too?
7: Meio ambiente.
6: He pauses. The environment, he says. It's something he's never really thought about.
7: No.
6: He's voting for Flávio Bolsonaro because he likes change. Shopping at a poultry stall, Cristiana Bittencourt says the environment is at the top of her agenda.
9: Meio ambiente é super minha pauta. No Brasil, então, né, com a Amazônia, com essa...
6: Wearing red in support of President Lula, she says Brazil must protect the Amazon, especially after the Jair Bolsonaro years.
10: The world is increasingly worried about the future of the Amazon rainforest. Deforestation.
6: 4 years ago, former President Jair Bolsonaro was making headlines over his environmental record.
11: Bolsonaro has spent the past 4 years encouraging logging, mining, and ranching in the Amazon rainforest.
6: His government faced widespread opposition as deforestation surged and environmental agencies were weakened. Under Lula, climate action and multilateralism returned to the agenda. Environmental enforcement was restored, and deforestation in the Amazon fell sharply. But Lula's environmental record has also drawn criticism, especially over his government's decision to pursue oil exploration near the mouth of the Amazon River.
12: Look, Lula's government, there are a lot of contradictions inside the Lula's government, but also a lot of achievements that must be recognized.
6: Márcio Astrini heads the Brazilian Climate Observatory, a network of 170 civil society groups that have analyzed the candidate's government plans. Astrini fears Flávio Bolsonaro would follow his father's playbook.
12: We are really concerned to have, again, this kind of hell to the climate agenda that we face along the Bolsonaro's agenda.
6: Around 90% of Brazilians link extreme weather to climate change, according to a Climate Observatory survey. But that concern doesn't necessarily translate into votes.
13: Estamos vivendo o grande desafio do nosso século.
6: This initiative was created to help make this match. Vote for Climate is a platform that connects voters with more than 300 candidates running for Congress on climate action platforms.
13: Pouca segurança nas ruas.
6: At a Lula rally in Rio, I met one of the candidates featured on the platform. City Councilor Tainá de Paula. She's running for federal MP with the Workers' Party. She says the election is a chance to put climate on the political agenda and wants to get a chance to challenge the conservative BBB caucus in Congress, standing for Bull, Bullet, and Bible.
14: Hoje, sem dúvida alguma, eu estou brincando que eu sou uma deputada da bancada do C, da Cidade da Cultura e do Clima.
6: I like to joke that I will be part of the CCC caucus for city, culture, and climate, she says. If we elect enough lawmakers, we'll be able to beat them. But with climate competing against more immediate concerns, getting voters to put it at the top of the agenda may be a harder task. For NPR News, I'm Julia Carneiro in Rio.
2: Joining us now is Brian Winter. He's the editor-in-chief of America's Quarterly. He's a seasoned analyst of Latin American politics who lived in Brazil for many, many years. Thanks so much for coming on with us.
15: Thanks for having me.
2: Let's start with Brazil's relationship with the U.S. President Trump has made it clear that he sees Brazil as strategically important. I think you described Brazil as Trump's biggest prize. Why does this Brazilian election matter so much to Washington?
15: Over the last 2 years or so, we've seen numerous countries in Latin America swing to the right. In fact, of the last 16 elections in the region, 13 have been won by right or center-right candidates. And of course, Brazil is Latin America's biggest country. And President Trump has gotten in the middle of some of these elections, including Brazil's. He has some personal ties with the Bolsonaro family. So this is the big prize for President Trump. He's eager to see Brazil swing right.
2: But when you say he's eager to see it, what would he do with a right-wing government in Brazil now?
15: You know, this is the White House that has been most focused on Latin America in 40 years. The involvement in the border with Mexico, the capture of Nicolas Maduro earlier this year, the financial bailout of Javier Milei's Argentina last year, among other examples. The Trump administration believes that Latin America is absolutely key to a couple of issues, including stopping irregular immigration and reducing the flow of drugs into the United States. And of course, it's also true that President Trump likes having other leaders around the world who think the same way that he does and who will join at meetings like CPAC and other meetings designed to sort of show that his brand of right-wing politics is on the up and up throughout the world.
2: Yet he hasn't come out and publicly outright endorsed Bolsonaro. Why do you think that's so? If this is his big prize, why not just come out and say it?
15: President Trump's story with Brazil over the last year or so has been, frankly, a bit of a telenovela. It's true, as you note, that President Trump announced these big tariffs on Brazil in July of 2025. The tariffs ended up damaging the U.S. economy, but they also helped President Lula and probably politically damaged the Bolsonaro family. President Trump may also be hedging his bets a bit, because it's also true that it's the world's second biggest reserves of rare earths. And there are other people in the U.S. government who are thinking less about ideology and trying to be more pragmatic, saying things like, look, this is a big, important country, and it's better if we have a more institutional relationship rather than trying to get very involved in this election.
2: Let's look at the economics of this now, too. Given Brazil's size, you know, it's the largest economy in Latin America. It's a member of the G20 with GDP greater than Canada or Mexico. But the economy has been faltering, and that's big on voters' minds.
15: There are so many parallels with the United States. While the headline numbers for the Brazilian economy are pretty good, GDP is growing at a good pace, unemployment's at a historic low. If you talk to Brazilians and you look at the polls, people are actually pretty upset about the way things are going. They feel like their salary doesn't go as far. Affordability is a huge issue.
2: Yeah, and I'm just curious, you know, China is Brazil's other largest trading partner. Could a Bolsonaro government really pivot toward the U.S. and toward Trump?
15: There would probably be more alignment with the United States under Flavio Bolsonaro, especially on security. There's no doubt. But on economics, it's more complicated for Brazil because China has been their number one trading partner for several years now. It's the market that receives most of their soy and iron ore and many of the other commodities that they produce. And there's a track record here. Flavio Bolsonaro's father, Jair Bolsonaro, when he was president from 2018 to 2022, he talked a big anti-China game during his campaign. But once he got into office,

0: President Lula, deforestation has fallen sharply. So that's important. Lula, when he was reelected, he had grand plans to help mediate peace deals, including in the Middle East and with Ukraine. None of those obviously came to pass. So, you know, I think under either leader, I think we'll see a Brazil that continues to be important at bodies like the United Nations, the G20, and elsewhere.
1: Well, thank you so much for your time. We've been speaking with Brian Winter. He's the editor-in-chief of America's Quarterly and is the author of several books about Brazil. Thank you so much, Brian.
0: Always a pleasure. Thank you.
2: That was Carrie Kahn in Rio de Janeiro, who has been covering the Brazilian election.

0: You're listening to All Things Considered from NPR News. The construction of huge new AI data centers has become a political lightning rod. Communities near proposed projects are raising questions about their impact, including on electricity costs. One big question is who will end up paying for expensive new infrastructure needed to power these massive facilities. NPR's Scott Newman has been looking into that question, and he joins me now. Hi, Scott.
1: Hi, Alyssa.
0: So, Scott, most of us know by now that these hyperscale AI centers require a lot of power and upgrades to the electrical grid. Who is paying for all that?
1: Well, the simple answer is everybody who buys electricity. Hmm. That means people who are building and using these data centers for sure, but also local businesses and homeowners and renters, even if they don't think they're using AI. During my reporting this past week, I spoke with Ari Pesco. He's the director of the Harvard Electricity Law Initiative. He says that ultimately everyone is shouldering the burden for the billions of dollars in new upgrades to the electrical grid.
2: Everyone pays those costs. They're spread across the region to every business and resident that has an electricity meter.
1: Now, in many cases, the pace and scale of the demand is coming at its really breakneck speed, and that makes all of this unpredictable. The demand for new transmission lines, substations, and other infrastructure is ramping up faster than the utilities can keep up in many cases, and that creates an enormous planning challenge. But, you know, Pesco brings up another interesting point. He says that the speed that all of this is happening can actually drive up the cost of these improvements. Components, things like transformers, are in short supply, and everybody wants them and wants them now. So there's a scarcity, and that makes everything more expensive.
0: Okay, so we're all paying for the AI upgrades, but how are those costs divided up?
1: That's a really tough question to answer. Even if an AI data center is in your area, is the reason for these improvements, everyone is going to be getting the use of them. But Pesco says no one has really figured out how to divvy up the costs in an equitable way.
2: There's no agreement as to what infrastructure is for a data center versus for the public. So that itself is a disputed point.
1: So in 2024, Maryland's Office of People's Counsel, an independent state consumer agency, forecasts that new costs due to data centers would run residents as much as $216 a year. But the rapid build-out of these data centers means there's a lot of uncertainty.
0: Do individual customers get any benefit from all this new grid infrastructure?
1: Yeah, so the fact that everyone gets the use of these improvements to the grid means everyone gets the benefits, too. Lucy Chu is a professor at the University of Maryland who is looking into all of this. She says that in many places, the upgrades are long overdue. They'll be needed for AI data centers, but they'll also be needed for things like meeting the charging capacity for electric vehicles.
3: On the positive side, it can accelerate the upgrade of the grid infrastructure.
1: Chu says studies show that people who live near data centers where the grid has been made more robust to accommodate them, those residential ratepayers have fewer power outages during extreme weather events.
0: All right, so some positive side too. Thank you. That was NPR's Scott Newman.
1: Thank you.

0: This is NPR.
1: Boulder, Colorado is suing two big energy companies, arguing they deceived people about the harms of fossil fuels and contributed to costly disasters.
2: If you know you're going to cause harm and you don't tell someone, then you should help clean up that harm.
1: Why the case could have ramifications for other issues that cross state lines as a new Supreme Court term begins. That's on the next Morning Edition from NPR News.

I'm Linda Kenyon with these headlines. A debris field has been located off the Massachusetts coast after an air ambulance carrying six people disappeared yesterday during a flight from Bermuda to Boston. The plane was carrying six people, four Canadians and two Bermudian nationals. A wave of solidarity on social media is showing support for the woman who accused seven fraternity members of raping her at Cornell University. Many women and some men are identifying themselves online as Jane Doe, the name the Cornell woman is using in her lawsuit against the school. And two people have been killed, nearly three dozen injured, after a shooting at a neighborhood block party early today in southern Georgia. I'm Linda Kenyon, NPR News.

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1: This is All Things Considered from NPR News. I'm Alyssa Nadworny. Hernan Diaz's latest novel, Ply, has themes of power and greed, much like his 2022 novel, Trust, which won the Pulitzer Prize for Fiction. I spoke with Hernan Diaz here in the studio and asked him to start by telling us about the book's main protagonist.
2: The protagonist is a young woman who lives in this city sometime in the future, vaguely shaped after New York. She's very crafty. She's very intuitive as a sort of proto-engineer. People get by fiddling and tinkering with objects and technology, and she's very adept at it. Gradually, she becomes a pincher, someone who siphons electricity for the grid. This is a novel about power in at least two different senses. The crisis of political power, of course. The institution of the state is largely gone. Well, completely gone. But also electric power and physical forces in a very literal way. She supplies power to these very weird avant-garde punkish bands.
1: With the best names, I must say.
2: Oh, thank you. I have a big document with names that didn't make the cut. Band names are hard, man.
1: Hard.
2: They're very difficult, but they're fun to think of. So thank you for noticing.
1: And are these just little gifts to yourself when you're writing?
2: They actually are. Yeah, it's something to look forward to. Or it's a form of productive procrastination. That's what it is. Moderately productive. So she siphons electricity off the grid and uses it to power these weird punkish bands. This means that she becomes embroiled in this weird conspiracy that eventually leads her to a massive, outrageous invention, this big machine that has the potential of altering space-time and reality itself. But for all these complications and all the plot turns, I ended up discovering in the writing process that this is a novel about selfhood, about identity, and about intimacy.
1: Can you tell me a little bit about this world of the future?
2: There is an epoch that is coming to an end, which is the era of modernity. And this is very painful. We're losing things that are extremely hurtful to lose.
1: Education, health.
2: Health, the rule of law. Mm-hmm. We can begin there. And what do all these things that we're mentioning have in common? The institution of the state, which has collapsed. So together with this pain also comes enormous hope. New forms of sociability, new communal organizations, new forms of family away from the patriarchal nuclear family, new economies, a lack of surveillance and supervision, the arts flourishing, and yes, now I arrive, a new way of being in with nature.
1: I mean, that idea of this winding kind of like survivalist element of nature is throughout the whole book.
2: Yeah, I did read a lot about rewilding. There is a vast bibliography and on the subject and biologists who study this. And it's really remarkable how quickly in certain areas, a classic example is Chernobyl. Another one is the DMZ corridor between North and South Korea that is untrodden by humans. And it's crazy how fast nature bounces back once the plague that is us goes away.
1: Yes. The plague that is us. So where does technology fit? Is that at odds with nature? At odds with us?
2: In fiction and in the world at large, we tend to associate technology with sort of eminently male techno-tchotchkes. And I think technology is far more complex. Technology has been with us since we were cave dwellers, because the greatest, most important, impressive machine that we've ever built is language. And all the inventions that came after were possible only because of this machine of language.
1: So is discovery an element of human nature? I mean, it seems like that remained this drive for science, technology, understanding. That's at the center of the human nature as everything's stripped away.
2: I believe so. I believe we have this unquenchable thirst, this appetite for knowledge. And I think it's our most beautiful trait. And I think in the book, the more learned someone is, the more hubris there is in them, the more arrogance. And this is the history of human thought, of science, of philosophy, of art, is this doomed, beautifully, gorgeously doomed struggle. And we keep going knowing that it's doomed. And that's why it's so noble.
1: There are these huge passages in the book that are really scientific.
2: They are.
1: To be honest, over my head.
2: No. They're very gentle. There are lots of there are lots of comparisons for scale and to be able to grasp the ideas. Look, I have a few things to say about that. First, it's not so many and they're not that long. And novels have always been very eager to present concepts in an aesthetically fulfilling way and in an emotionally rich way, at least in certain tradition, a tradition that I love. Try to read Frankenstein without the passages on natural philosophy. Try to read Moby Dick without the passages on cetology. Nothing is left of the novel, actually, if you do that. But these novels are also full of heart and brimming with emotion and excitement.
1: And
2: at least
1: connection.
2: For me. And connection.
1: What does the book say about the self? What is self?
2: The whole point of the book is addressing that question. I didn't know that that was the book that I was writing when I started out. I think the way in which we think about ourselves and our selfhoods, if I may, end up provoking profound paradigmatic changes throughout history. Even the notion of experience, because of the mediation of technology, has changed immensely, right? So because, for this reason and for other reasons, this notion of selfhood has changed so dramatically, new forms of community have emerged in the society. So this is one way.
1: That would be like an example with community around music or arts or the way that family is formed in the book, which is non-traditional.
2: Absolutely correct. Yeah. There are three women at the core of this book who are in three different moments, stages in their lives. And the book builds up toward their relationship, how they interact.
1: How do they interfere with each other's trajectories?
2: Yes. To what extent are they superimposed as people? And this is a very important question that the book asks. But it also has to do with friendship and love.
1: Hernán Díaz is the author of Ply, his latest novel. Thank you so much for talking with us.
2: This was such a pleasure. Thank you so much.
1: And now from the future to the grid.
3: Chicken Jockey!
1: If you don't know where that's from, ask anyone who's played the game Minecraft. Jack Black's fully committed performance in a Minecraft movie helped it become the highest grossing film of 2025.
4: A wonderland where anything you can imagine is possible.
1: This year brings other video game adaptations, like Zach Cregger's critical and box office hit Resident Evil.
5: There's an emergency here. I was wondering if I could use your phone.
1: And Street Fighter.
6: You were the best fighter in the world, and then you disappeared. What happened?
1: And there are many more to come. So on this week's Cineplexity, we wanted to dig into Hollywood's growing obsession with video games. Joining me are All Things Considered producer Vincent Accavino, who handles a lot of our video game coverage.
7: Hello.
1: And Stephen Thompson, host of NPR's Pop Culture Happy Hour. Hello, Stephen.
8: Hello.
1: Real quick, give me a rundown of Hollywood's relationship with video games.
7: I think it's a complicated relationship because there's this feeling that video game movies are very bad. And I think that that is true from like a critical perspective where if you're looking at movies, like, is this interesting from a cinema level? Mm-hmm. The answer is like most of the time, no. And that's because a couple reasons. One is that oftentimes video game movies are treated like extensions of an IP and you can't take many risks with. So in my opinion, I would put Minecraft and I would put like the Super Mario Brothers movie in that camp.
3: Hey, Luigi. What's up, Mario?
7: These are kind of just like watchable plushies. And then I think the other unfortunate thing that happened is in the early 2000s, when a lot of video game movies were getting adapted, there was some really bad directors attached to some of the projects. I mean, they kept making money. So that's part of the reason that they kept getting greenlit.
8: Even though they're bad. They're
7: I mean, I think for a while there was like, people are going to see this because they are familiar with the video games regardless of the quality.
8: Yeah. Mm-hmm.
7: And so I think because that stigma got attached to it, there was kind of this like unfortunate stink around video
8: games. Unfortunate
7: game
8: stink. Or like we don't have to really resource these or like care more critically about them.
9: Exactly. And I think one thing that Vinny's really getting at here is the double-edged sword of fan service. Yeah. And kind of the idea that the job of a movie is to placate and excite the fans of the existing property, as opposed to kind of making a movie that really stands freely on its own.
8: I guess I'm wondering, since we've been making these video adaptation films for a long time, like, why are they gaining traction now? Why are we talking about them now?
9: Hollywood is a factory that runs on intellectual property. Mm. And, you know, a lot of Hollywood has really been reliant on comic books for providing that source material, but that has become a less reliable engine of economic success. And so I think Hollywood is kind of turning to other intellectual property. And anytime you have the success of something like the Barbie movie, you'll have suddenly a bunch of movies that are based on toys, right? Mm-hmm. But video games, I think it, you know, gives you kind of a clearer framework for churning out films based on existing well-known intellectual property.
8: Okay, I want to talk about the film Resident Evil.
10: You got time for another run? Raccoon City General.
11: No sweat.
8: This is from writer-director Zach Cregger. His last film, Weapons, was a big hit. It got an Oscar win. His new film is getting what seems to me kind of the best critical reception of a video game adaptation ever. You two saw the film. How has this film succeeded where others have not?
9: I think the first place that it succeeds is it's not beholden to the other kind of misbegotten entries in the Resident Evil movie series. Zach Cregger took elements of the game and let himself be inspired by that instead of being tied down to the lore of the other movies. And I think that's the first really smart decision that was made in this particular adaptation. And then he just kind of pulled a little bit from a lot of different horror franchises. Mm-hmm.
8: What about you, Vinny?
7: Yeah, I'm like terrified that the reason that I don't love this movie is because I have played all the Resident Evil games and I really don't want to be that guy.
9: Could be.
7: Yeah.
9: Could be.
7: I really don't want to be that guy. Audiences really love this movie. I saw it twice because the first time I didn't really like it that much. So I went to see it again.
8: You're like, I gotta go back.
7: And I was like, maybe I missed something. And I think the more I think about why I don't love this movie, I came in with baggage both from Resident Evil and Zach Cregger.
9: Oh, interesting.
7: Yeah, I think Cregger specifically, like his past movies like Weapons and Barbarian, they both told like very simple stories, but in kind of inventive ways. Mm-hmm. So they had like multiple perspectives and multiple characters. And Resident Evil is also a video game franchise that does that all the time. And so I thought in my head, there must be something really clever in these movies that's going to happen narratively, that's going to make this movie feel like special in Resident Evil in that way. And that doesn't happen at all.
9: Vinny, the movie is so funny.
7: I know.
12: Anybody order a kidney or liver or whatever this is? Anybody. It seems like it's kind of important.
7: To respond to that specifically, Resident Evil games truly terrify me. Like, truly terrify me. And even though they are campy and fun, which I think the movie absolutely nailed, they also are really scary. And I don't think this movie's scary. That being said, though, I'm not totally dumping on this movie. I liked it and I enjoyed it. I just like, I am truly surprised by how much people love it. And Steven is disappointed in me. I hear it.
8: No, stop.
9: Vinny, I love you like a son. But I do think you're bypassing one of this film's greatest strengths, which is how funny it is.
7: Yeah.
9: And it has a lot of kind of physical comedy that feels inspired by like Looney Tunes. Mm-hmm. To me, like if you want me to love your horror movie, it can't just be grim and gritty all the time. There has to be this tension release. And in this film, that tension release comes from comedy.
7: Yeah.
9: And particularly physical comedy.
7: Yeah, it's true. It is really like you're watching like the Three Stooges sometimes.
9: Totally.
7: And in a fun way.
9: I'm
7: in a fun
9: so
7: way.
9: Here for that.
7: Yeah.
8: Okay, so Vinny, maybe not Resident Evil for you, but is there a video game that you think could make for a great film?
7: I think if you made a Grand Theft Auto movie with like Paul Thomas Anderson directing it, that might be the best movie ever made.
9: I mean, great car chase in his last
7: Great one. Car chases. Grand Theft Auto is one of the most popular video games in the world.
11: The city is changing. Gotta have your city now. But money still waits for people who can risk everything.
7: It's this open world crime drama where you can basically, the premise is you can do whatever you want. But it really captures this picture of contemporary America. It's like almost like a satire of like American culture and everything.
8: Guns, so cars.
7: Exactly. And I feel like if you have like a Scorsese or like a Paul Thomas Anderson do Grand Theft Auto, oh my God, I'd probably lose my mind. That'd be awesome.
8: Wow. Okay. Steven, yeah, what about you?
9: I mean, the first, you know, franchise that kind of popped into my head is Legend of Zelda. The basic premise is that, you know, you have a young warrior named Link who's trying to defend the kingdom of Hyrule.
13: The history of the royal family of Hyrule is also the history of the Calamity Ganon. A primal evil.
9: Open world game. You're a little guy. You're running around. You're fighting people. And of course, I'm like, oh, they should do that. And then I do a little bit of Googling, and there's a Legend of Zelda movie scheduled to come out next year. But the fact that that game is really open world, it's very inventive, it's beautiful, it gives you kind of a lot of narrative space to play around with, where a visionary director and visionary writer can come up with something that feels true to that world without necessarily being deeply beholden to like catchphrases and gimmicks within that world. So that's kind of what immediately pops into my head.
7: Very good.
8: That was NPR's Stephen Thompson and Vincent Accavino. Thank you guys for joining us.
9: Thank you.
7: Thank you.
8: That's all for today's show. Thank you so much for listening to All Things Considered from NPR News.
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11: I'm Callie Crossley. This week on Under the Radar with Callie Crossley, Asian American and Pacific Islanders, or AAPI, are the fastest growing major racial and ethnic group in the United States, with more than 25 million Asian Americans living in the U.S., and the tremendous success of movies like K-pop Demon Hunters. Streaming shows like The Summer I Turned Pretty.
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0: It's surprising how little representation for Asian and AAPI stories there is on screen. In fact, in a 2025 study by the Asian American Foundation, 37% of Americans said they couldn't think of one film with an Asian American character. Not even the 2018 blockbuster movie Crazy Rich Asians, which became the highest grossing studio romantic comedy in nearly a decade and remains one of the most popular American movies. In our ongoing conversation about Asian representation, we're checking in with our cultural contributors to talk about whether the current wave of new projects showcasing Asian themes and stories goes beyond stereotypes, supporting roles, and superficial plot lines. Joining me for this discussion, Jenny Korn, research affiliate and founding director of the Race, Tech, and Media Working Group at the Berkman Klein Center for Internet and Society at Harvard University. Welcome back, Jenny.
1: Thank you very much.
0: And Elena Kreef, professor of women's and gender studies at Wellesley College, where she teaches courses in Asian American film and popular culture and the American West. She also has a new multimedia performance lecture titled Peiji Shlaw, How I Became an Accidental Historical Reenactor at the Battle of Little Bighorn. That is available for booking in 2027. Hi again, Elena.
2: Great to be here, Callie and Jenny.
0: Well, we're back to talk about looking past Crazy Rich Asians and the high point that came after it of so much representation. So I think a lot of people are going, what do you mean there's not? It seems like I see more people out there, but it's just not adding up on screen. And that study last year by the Asian American Foundation is really a little bit shocking for a lot of us because we've seen some of the numbers go down, down, down, down, down, down. So here's something to consider from UCLA's study as well, their Hollywood Diversity Report, that even with the runaway success of K-pop Demon Hunters, we've talked about that here and everybody else, diversity fell in streaming films in 2025, with people of color losing ground in all key employment categories. And women also saw drops in almost every category, with less than one in four streaming films being directed by women, the lowest point since the report began tracking. Now, that's even with K-pop Demon Hunters topping household ratings across all audience demographic groups studied, with women of color especially helping to drive the ratings. So let's just start off there and get your response to what we've seen now is a significant drop. Elena, you want to start?
2: Well, I have a lot to say about the films and the television series on our agenda for our conversation today. One observation I want to make is that in the wake of the incredible visibility of Crazy Rich Asians 2018, and we've talked a lot about how that was a breakthrough moment, and we really wondered what the aftermath would be like. I'm not exactly surprised by the downturn in representation. Whenever you have an emergence of really powerful, creative, genius level talent with artists of color, creators of color, you'll always have a backlash. So I am fascinated by what I consider a backlash moment right now that seems to encompass everything from K-pop to film and television.
0: But, you know, Jenny, I think a lot of people would say, but K-pop, it was everywhere. It got everything. People loved it. Everybody loved it. How does this resonate when you look at the larger context? And that is the fact is, that's about the biggest example and maybe the only example in some cases.
1: So I would say that the survey participants are of a certain generation. And I would say that if we actually asked Generation Z who they're paying attention to, they would actually say that there are more Asian representation. I will say that what complicates this is what are we considering Asian? Mm-hmm. For example, Keanu Reeves, whom we're going to talk about today. I don't know how many people identify with him as Asian. And so what happens when we have key actors and actresses that are multiracial, that are racially ambiguous, that some of us do recognize and hail as Asian, but others don't? I'll also point us to the changing of the trends. In the 1990s, we had a term that came out, was called Blasian, which was a person that was Black and Asian. Mm-hmm. What we're seeing today is Wasian. So we're seeing more actors that are cast that have ancestry that is both Asian and white. Mm. So in Beef, Charles Melton, he is the Waysian generation. We also see in Tuner, Havana Rose Liu, also Waysian. So I would say I'm more optimistic. I think we are getting more Asian representation, but is it being recognized when we look at multiracial folk? Old school, bless Keanu's heart, I'm not trying to call him old, but he is old compared to Generation Z. So is he viewed as Asian? Are Waysians being viewed as Asian, or are they being viewed as racially ambiguous?
0: Well, that's a good start for this conversation. Let's start with Outcome, starring Keanu Reeves on Apple TV Plus. And he plays a very popular actor in Hollywood. And unbeknownst to many people who followed him and been big fans of his, he very quietly went underground to overcome a heroin addiction. Came out on the other side. It was a real battle. He has some best friends from high schools who stood by him. His lawyer knows, but nobody else does. And he's back on track to maybe get new roles or just be himself. When all of a sudden, the lawyer calls and says, there's a video. So in this clip from the trailer of the Apple original movie Outcome, starring Keanu Reeves, here we go.
3: We got a big problem.
4: There's a video.
5: What's on it?
4: I have no idea. I need to know everyone who hates you. You need to go and apologize to them. And without them realizing it, feel out if they're the ones behind the video.
5: Who hates me?
6: Your old manager, your old trainer, your new trainer, your old pool guy, your old pool guys, your mom. Hates you. Then I have like a separate list for like directors, actors, costume designers, hair, makeup people, craft service, whatever, da, da, da, da, da, and like executives that you've worked with if you want me to start on that.
5: Jesus Christ.
0: So obviously there's humor in it, but it actually has a lot of other stuff going on about life and who you are and who are your friends and what life means to you, all of that kind of stuff. So in this role, he's a star, but to your point, Jenny, if you don't know that Keanu Reeves is Asian, there's no particular reference to it. I don't recall his referencing it. If I missed it, you all tell me. How do you think about this film? I thought it was pretty successful in terms of entertainment, but I wouldn't have come away and there would be nothing that I can remember that would have said to me, this guy is Asian representation, except I know that he is.
2: I just want to say that as a longtime huge fan of Keanu Reeves, and I've always been aware of his multi-ethnic Asian identity. I want to say to the longtime Keanu fans, if you know, you know. For those of us who know, we don't need to see Keanu in films where his ethnic background gets highlighted or profiled. For those who don't know, he's almost like a racially ambiguous everyman. I thought this film was such a mixed bag, and for me, Keanu Reeves is literally the only warm spot in the film that I found rather cold. I take great pleasure in his performance. He is so good. He's the heart of the film. And I think even though you've got amazing actors like Cameron Diaz, who is great to see her back in a film like this, they all just sort of, for me, fade into the background. And maybe it's the director, Jonah Hill, right, who also has a role as the sleazy lawyer. But it just feels like such a disjointed film to me, Callie. I didn't get a lot of entertainment value. I did get high Keanu value out.
1: So I had a different experience. I actually really enjoyed this movie. Jonah Hill is the director. He's the writer. He also has a role in this movie. And Jonah wrote this movie with Keanu in mind. They needed to cast a universally beloved actor. And Keanu Reeves is that person. I mean, Keanu, when you look at celebrity gossip, as I do, you cannot find anything negative. And we shouldn't, because I love Keanu. And I think the world loves Keanu. And so this movie could not have been successful on any level without somebody that we all could agree is somebody who's good, quote unquote. And so to Lena's point, yes, Keanu Reeves is absolutely critical in this role and in the movie. Now, I thought it made some very interesting points about social media. I think it made interesting points by giving the concept of victim capitalism. Like when I heard that phrase, I was like, oh, Lord have mercy. Like that's good. It's bad. Like if you portray yourself as a victim, you can get out of everything. So we don't want that, right? Because that's too extreme. But the concept and interrogating victim capitalism through this movie makes sense to me. And so for me, the one kind of part that took me out of the movie is that to me, Keanu Reeves is the top of the top. Like he is one of our most successful and well-known Asian actors. And so in the movie itself, we hear a couple of times where Laverne Cox actually addresses him and says, "You are a white, middle-aged, rich, famous, straight movie star who is a victim." And when she said that, like, my jaw dropped. I was like, Keanu Reeves is playing what? Like, you cast to me, an Asian actor to play a white role. And I tried to unpack it in my mind. I'm like, it is talking about privileges across the board, racial privilege, a class privilege, a heteronormative privilege. And so maybe that's the reason why it is a comedy. They want to say he's white, because later on, when Reef, the main character played by Keanu Reeves, has his moment of clarity, he sees a kid dancing, and that reminds him of being innocent and reminds him of when he was a kid and he actually enjoyed doing what he was doing. And the race of that kid was Asian.
0: Yes, that's true.
1: And so again, I was like, what are you doing here, Jonah Hill? Like, are you messing with us? Like, it's like, so I think it's a very interesting movie that did not get a lot of attention. We're going to talk about some more movies here that I think deserve more attention. I actually have been I've been recommending this movie. I think it's really interesting, especially given our distance to people and our own reputation through social media.
0: Wow, yeah, it was interesting. I'm on the fence about how great it is, but it had some, I think it had some comments, some commentary rather, that we should all consider. I'm Callie Crossley, and you're listening to Under the Radar with Callie Crossley. My guests are Jenny Korn, you just heard her, research affiliate and founding director of the Race, Tech, and Media Working Group at the Berkman Klein Center for Internet and Society at Harvard University, and Elena Creef, professor of women's and gender studies at Wellesley College. We're discussing Asian representation at the movies, on TV, and streaming. Well, let's jump right to a film that goes right at it. There's no question we're talking about representation in many ways, and the film is called Slanted. Before this discussion, I had was unaware of it. It's on Paramount Plus, and in essence, the story is a young girl who comes to join her parents who've immigrated from China earlier. She appears to be like 6 or 7, and she's immediately taken with all things American, and particularly is enthralled with blonde and blue-eyed women, and this leads her down a path of trying to change herself, both physically and emotionally, I guess, and psychologically, the whole nine yards. So let's listen to a clip. This is from the official trailer of the movie Slanted, in which Chinese-American teenager Jung Hwang, played by Shirley Chen, undergoes ethnic modification surgery to try and fit in at school.
3: Have you ever suffered the injustice of being a person of color in this world? Have you ever had someone tell you how impressed they are, how well you speak English without an accent?
7: Speak English, Mom.
3: Or are you just tired of the way white folks look at you? If you can't beat them, be them.
0: Woo, Elena, this was deep.
2: This was deep. This was a fascinating film, I have to say. And can I just say how pleased that I was that we actually have a Chinese Australian female director at the helm. This is Amy Wang's very first feature film debut. I think she won some awards with this when it came out this year. This is the ultimate Asian American passing film. It's like where the substance meets Mean Girls. I found this film just riveting. One of the biggest themes that reverberates through Asian American literature when it comes to stories of girlhood and growing up is, of course, the practice, the politics of internalized racism, internalized oppression, internalized self-hatred. And this is sort of the version of Toni Morrison's Bluest Eye Syndrome writ large as a body horror film. I was really moved too, and I listened to some of Amy Wang's interviews, and she said that she was really inspired by that horrific 2021 killing in Atlanta of the six Asian women. And she wanted to create a film that could also move us with a sense of horror in the same way. And I thought, mission accomplished. Fascinating film and incredibly moving. I'm not a big fan of, like you, Callie, of horror
0: Oh my
2: films.
0: God, no.
2: I'd be very interested to include Slanted for my students.
0: Yes, I think it has a lot to say, Jenny. I just wanted to pull a couple sentences that stood out for me as I was watching it. One of the people touting this surgery says, remember, life doesn't have to be this hard, saying if you're a person of color, it's really hard. It didn't have to be if you change yourself. And then the main character, the young woman, says to her parents, who obviously don't change. So she comes home and she looks white and blonde and blue eyed, and they're like freaked out. I don't want people judging me for the way my eyes slant. So what do you think about it?
1: I also love this movie. I would also make sure that everyone in a class watches this movie. This movie, as Elena said, was inspired by the tragedy in Atlanta. It was actually filmed in Atlanta, and it was also set in Georgia, which surprised me because there's no Southern accents in the movie. It speaks to a type of childhood that those of us who grew up in the United States can relate to. I mean, the very first 5 minutes, there's a young white boy in the classroom that pulls his eyes back. Mm-hmm. Many of us have had that experience. And so it does a good job of trying to show what racism is like for children. You know, you don't even know like anything about them, but that's exactly how they're treated when you are different and you don't have other community members to help you out. I think this movie is funny. It is listed as horror, but there's actually a lot of funny parts in it and a lot of clever parts in it. So, for example, Joan is the name of the Asian woman, but she becomes Joe, and Joe is half of Joan. And I was like, oh, I see you now, Amy. I see you. You know what I mean? Like, that is brilliant. And then we also have her best friend who is Indian.
0: Yes.
1: And she loves Indian cuisine. She loves her brown skin that will not burn. And in fact, I did look this up, only 2-4% of South Asians have skin cancer. So like she actually wants to make sure that there is an Asian represented that is very full of self-love. So I think that's interesting. I also think this idea, two ideas, one is racial equity is not the same thing as racial equality, racial justice, racial inclusion. And so the whole idea of this movie is if we erase racial differences, then we're all equal. So that color blindness is the philosophy that we should all attain to. And I, of course, do not agree with that. I also think it's interesting. There's a very particular whiteness that's being portrayed here that is supremacist. It is a whiteness that says the best and only authentic path to Americanness is one that does not recognize anybody else who is not white. Mm-hmm. And so this is a very deep movie, but it is also, again, as I mentioned, funny. It's Good to Be White, that
0: yes.
1: song.
0: Yes.
1: Ooh!
0: Yeah.
1: Yeah. The people who are listening, if you want to watch just a little clip of it and laugh, I would highly recommend going straight to It's Good to Be White. Like, you will laugh.
0: Yes, you will.
1: Yeah. And so the whole kind of point of the movie in the end is what her daddy says. You got to learn how to become your own American.
0: Mm-hmm.
1: And
0: yes.
1: that is the truth. I also really, really enjoyed this movie.
0: And again, there are Asian actors and Asian characters at the center of the storytelling in both slanted and outcome, even though, as we've said, Keanu Reeves was not, to some, maybe didn't know he was Asian. All right, let's talk about Tuner, which is a fabulous film starring Havana Rose Liu. So this is a guy who's a piano tuner, and he meets Havana Rose Liu, who's a composition student, like a Berklee College music student, and they develop a relationship, and then it turns out he has a special skill. And he ends up in a situation with some bad guys asking him to listen to safes and crack them. But starring in the movie is also Dustin Hoffman. Here's a clip from the film Tuner, starring Havana Rose Liu as Ruthie and Leo Woodall as Nikki.
7: You're a piano tuner. You get up in the morning, you go to work, you come home, you go to sleep. You're not working towards anything. That's fine. But I really don't appreciate the condescending tone.
8: You think I'm not working towards anything? I spent 2 years in a dark f***ing room. But the sound of my own voice was f***ing agonizing.
7: Do you know that's not what I'm
8: doing? Imagine you wake up tomorrow. Imagine you wake up tomorrow and you can't play music. Who are you? Just imagine it. Who are you? You're nothing. I'm f***ing nothing. I'm nothing. I'm f***ing piano tuner. My life was supposed to be your life. This. So don't f***ing sit on your pedestal and tell me I'm not working towards anything. Because I was a better f***ing piano player than you'll ever be.
0: I thought this was very well done. And Dustin Hoffman, he wasn't in it long, but he was impactful as he was in it. It was interesting.
1: I love this movie. Jean Yoon is in it, who played the mother in Kim's Convenience. She's in it for like 5 minutes, though. So I do think she's an amazing actress. I thought she was underutilized. I was actually really surprised when she popped up. I was like, oh, like you should be in this. Mm-hmm. So some of the interesting details that really sets off that the fact that we're talking about an Asian woman as the lead love interest. For example, in Ruthie's apartment, we actually see a poster from a concert by Eunsuk Chin, who is a South Korean composer of contemporary classical music. And I was like, okay. So again, the decor like tells a story too about how she is very proud of her Asian identity. I did think though, there were things like when Nikki, the character Nikki, comes into the apartment to work on tuning her piano, I was like, did she not tell him to take his shoes off? Because I was like, that is so Asian. You know what I mean? Like,
0: yes.
1: I do not understand. And he didn't even offer to put on little footies to cover his feet. So I thought that was like a little bit of a miss because, again, this is set in New York City.
0: Yeah.
1: And so you figure like, you know, there's an idea of not trying to track in dirt into someone's home. I also thought this movie, like Outcome, is a critique of the kind of economic situation we're in. So there's actually a character who talks about the principle of law of diminishing marginal utility, which basically says people who got a lot of stuff don't appreciate their stuff as much as people who don't have it. And so I think it's interesting that we're both of these movies are critiquing where we are socioeconomically and having Asians as part of those stories. Also the music, we could spend like a whole lot of time.
0: The music
1: that was in this, oh my God, just really good details again. And yes. The last thing I'll say is when we go back and we watch this movie and they mention that it's Ruthie, they choose a last name that speaks to the white side of the character and also says that she's from New Britain, Connecticut, which was known as the city that led the world in making tools, locks, and hardware.
0: Mm.
1: I was like, look at y'all, like y'all, the details. You know what I mean? Like, yes. So I really enjoyed this movie.
0: I'm Callie Crossley, and this is Under the Radar with Callie Crossley. My guests are Jenny Korn of Harvard University's Berkman Klein Center for Internet and Society, and Elena Kreef of Wellesley College. We're sampling movie, TV, and streaming projects that feature significant Asian representation. Elena, this is a Wajian situation as well, because Havana Rose Liu's mom is Irish and her dad is Asian. Back to the music, because Dustin Hoffman used to be in a jazz group. There's Herbie Hancock, who actually makes an appearance. Charles Mingus. There's all kinds of good music going on throughout it. What'd you think about it?
2: Oh, wonderful, wonderful film. Loved it. And I loved seeing Havana Rose Liu in this film where she gets to carry one of the leads. She is one of the most beautiful multiracial Asian women I've ever seen. If only Joan Hwang and Slanted had a role model like Havana Rose, you know, Liu. Mm.
0: That's true.
2: The majority of films that we watch for our panel today, almost all of the romantic relationships have been interracial. White men, Asian women. There are very few Asian romances couples depicted in the films that we're looking at. So I just noticed this pattern. Okay, another interracial couple. It has been the norm for so long. I was sort of hoping in the era post Crazy Rich Asians that would shift. Hasn't shifted much.
0: And it's the same situation in the next movie we're going to talk about, which is Last House, starring the great Greta Lee. She can just do anything. You know, this is a 2026 film. It's a Netflix movie starring Greta Lee, as I said, and Walter Moura. And it's a paranormal thriller. Essentially, they're all of a sudden locked in their house, and then they discover that everybody on their block, and apparently from what they can gather, because nobody can go outside of their houses, everybody's locked in. And there are all kinds of other issues that come up during the film, but that's the essence of it, and they're trying to figure out how to get out. Here's a clip from The Last House.
9: Hey, no scooter in
10: Mom,
9: the house.
10: Mom, let's go!
9: Go get in the car.
11: Don't rush me.
9: I'm not. I'm hiding from our children.

0: We're trapped in here.
1: Are you still dead?
2: Okay, Jenny.
3: So this is rare. So in all the many iterations that we have been meeting and conversing, there's generally a movie I dislike. I actually liked all the entire crop of movies that we are discussing today. I do like sci-fi. I like soft horror. I don't like real horror. And so I love that this is always keeping us guessing. There were actually several times in this movie I thought it was done. I thought like, okay, it's over. But they kept going, which also I hope that someone's listening to make the sequel, because I would love to see the next component of what could happen with this movie. I did see Greta Lee talk about how it was a very, very challenging role for her physically.
2: Yeah.
3: And again, as you said, Callie, I mean, Greta can do everything, and she tends to like these kind of challenging roles. And so I, again, would love to see this story continue.
2: This follows with the multiracial kids line, Elena, that you just mentioned, and for Tuner.
4: Yeah, we have with this interracial couple, we have very consciously constructed Asian children in the house. This film, can I say Last House was maybe my favorite film for our set here. I've always said Greta Lee is the actress to watch, because she can do everything from comedy to drama. You know, she made such waves with Past Lives, her performance a few years ago. I love seeing her as an action hero. I loved her in this role so much. I mean, she was resourceful mom, the heroine. She can grow tomatoes inside a house. No light. The story about the last family standing was just fascinating. The claustrophobia of families literally trapped and locked down into their homes with no resources, but just fabulous. But I am thrilled to see Greta Lee in a role that asks her to do the type of physical activities that not many actresses can pull off.
2: Yeah,
4: cannot imagine Havana Rose Liu, as much as I love her, in a role like this.
2: Me either. Yeah, she's great. She is really great. And she can play the mad wife too, which I love. Not mad as in mentally disturbed, but mad as in angry. All right, coming up, Asian actors aren't just making waves in indie movies like Tuner, starring Havana Rose Liu. They're part of this year's major blockbuster films like Toy Story 5, the live-action Moana, and Spider-Man Brand New Day. We continue our special hour-long conversation about Asian representation in film, TV, and streaming. That's next. This is Under the Radar with Callie Crossley. I'm Callie Crossley.

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7: Welcome back. This is Under the Radar with Callie Crossley. I'm Callie Crossley. This week, we're taking the full hour to talk about the representation of Asian actors and Asian stories on streaming channels, TV, and in movie theaters. Joining me to continue our conversation, Jenny Korn, research affiliate and founding director of the Race, Tech, and Media Working Group at the Berkman Klein Center for Internet and Society at Harvard University. And Elena Kreef, professor of women's and gender studies at Wellesley College, where she teaches courses in Asian American film and popular culture and the American West. All right, let's talk about blockbusters. As we've said, we three of us started this conversation in the wake of the amazing blockbuster status of Crazy Rich Asians back in 2018. And we've been tracking what that representation has led to and how it's launched the careers of a lot of people we're talking about in this conversation now, and also underscored the kind of support for Asian creatives to do more stories or Asian themed stories. That was the huge impact. And now what we have are a number of Asian actors and or directors tied to these big blockbuster movies. So one of them, big this summer, was Toy Story 5. Let's take a listen to a clip from Toy Story 5. And this is Greta Lee playing the Lily Pad, a frog-shaped smart tablet.
8: I want to talk to you, device.
9: Please, call me Lily.
8: Now look here. Me and the toys have been working all summer to try and get Bonnie to make friends with the Jordan twins across the street.
9: Yeah.
8: But then you had to ruin it with all your stupid... You're not even listening to me.
9: Oh, no. I was listening. I'm always listening.
10: See? Now look here. Me and the toys have been working all summer to try to get Bonnie to make friends with the Jordan twins.
9: Now in Spanish.
10: Con los gemelos Jordan. Al otro lado de la calle, pero luego tuviste que arruinar.
9: Because it rapped.
10: Me and the toys been working all summer trying to get Bonnie make friends.
11: Our first dance, honey.
12: Oh, this concerns me ethically.
7: Okay, that's the amazing Greta Lee. Who knew? I didn't know this until recently that she played the tablet. And obviously, she can do everything. I'm going to do a back-to-back thing here. I want us to go right to the Moana live-action remake. And this stars Dwayne The Rock Johnson as Maui and Catherine Lanaia as Moana.
13: Gods have given me a boat!
14: And a tiny little human. Well, hello, tiny human. Not too sure why they thought I needed you. You could take back the little human! Oh. I'm gonna eat whatever that is.
15: It's a chicken. His name is Hey Hey.
14: His name is Yum Yum when he goes in my tum tum.
7: So we had, that's an animated film, Toy Story 5, and Moana, live action remake from an animated film, which had some great Asian.

0: technology for Asian voices to be cast, because that does kind of worry me a little bit. Like I worry that Toy Story 5 is associating Asians with a tech nerd trope or a model minority myth, where, Asians continue to be associated with skills that are related to math and science. And yeah, so I'm kind of like questioning why. Because I did do research to see if any major voices had been done by Asians before the fifth edition, and it hadn't been. So I definitely would question that. I also question sort of the message, like play across digital devices and play with non-digital devices, I would not say is the same. And they kind of go to that. And it's a Disney movie, so it's gotta end happy. And they want to say they can work together. Again, going back on the thread of like economic critique, I kind of question how many digital games focus on collaboration versus competition. That's what I would say about that movie. I do think it's going to once again follow in the tradition of other Toy Stories and likely win. I think it's going to win once again the best animated feature at next year's Oscars. Going to awards for Moana, I hope that Moana wins all of the creative awards for choreography, for costume, for songs. If they do win the song for Best Original Song for Oscar, that will give Lin-Manuel Miranda his EGOT, the Emmy, Grammy, Oscar, Tony. And I really recommend for people who have access to the behind the scenes for Moana, it is worth watching. And also, Dwayne Johnson is the first person in Disney history to play both the animated role and reprise it in the live action version.
1: Elena, your response to the first two blockbuster films, Toy Story 5 and Moana, in terms of Asian representation and how you view it?
2: Well, I am thrilled that Moana gets to go from animated to live action film, although I was going to say that I think given the past history of Mulan making that leap doesn't always result in a better film. And I'm not sure if Moana live action is a better film than the animated version from 10 years ago in 2016. But I love seeing Pacific Islander stories front and centered. Toy Story 5, I have a lot to say about that film. And I think it's because I teach a course on techno-orientalism at Wellesley. This my techno-orientalism students would go to town on because the first Toy Story film with Asian voices cast, and of course we have the fabulous Greta Lee showing her full range. The logic of techno-orientalism is simply this: the future is Asian, and all the Asians are robots. The end.
1: Oh, interesting.
2: And so, of course, it makes there's such a logical sense that they would have to cast someone like Greta Lee to play the voice of Lilypad. And I love that Lilypad is a high-tech tablet. She's kind of a malevolent toy, right? She's
1: Right.
2: she AI.
1: Initially, anyway, yes.
2: Gets a redemption arc at the end. She's a menace. I love the dialogue that actually says, "Beware the machines," and "Tech has invaded the house." Those are hardcore old school techno-orientalism themes that go way back to like the turn of the 20th century. So I was actually surprised to see a Pixar film that goes there. But this is consistent casting, and what Jenny would say is, yeah, it's the stereotypical alignment of Asians with tech, even dangerous tech. This is nothing new, but I do like that. By the end of the film too, Lilypad is not simply malevolent. She goes through her own transformation of consciousness. I love the little side romance with the Roomba in this film.
1: All right, don't give away everything. People have not seen it. All right, so we're going to leave it there for Toy Story 2 and Moana live action remake. All right, so the next two blockbusters are Spider-Man: Brand New Day, and the star, the Asian star of this film is Jacob Batalon, who's Filipino American. He's been in all five of the Marvel Universe Spider-Man movies starting in 2017. He's a very popular character again. He is someone who is tied to the tech. He's the tech guy across the films and has great interest in that and is a friend to Peter, who now it's this is not a spoiler alert if you know any following the story. The simple thing is that Peter has lost his memory, so he doesn't quite recognize his friends now. But of course, he did recognize them in the other films, and Jacob's role was that. I'm not playing a clip from that because I'm going to play two from Devil Wears Prada 2. people focus on Lucy Liu as one of the stars. She plays

0: a billionaire philanthropist. But there is another character in the film that actually spurred some backlash, and that's Helen Chin, the actress who played Jin Chow, the new assistant to Anne Hathaway's character, Andy Sachs. That came across with titles online and everywhere else as bad Asian stereotyping. Whereas if you want to compare the other one and be reductive, then Sacha Barnes would be good Asian stereotyping. So first, I'm going to play a clip of Lucy Liu as Sacha Barnes, a billionaire philanthropist, speaking with Meryl Streep, who plays Miranda Priestly in the movie The Devil Wears Prada 2.
1: I didn't intend to live a public life. I got my PhD, taught anthropology while Benji was tinkering with code. I had no idea that would, you know, put me on a rocket ship into this hall of mirrors, to mix a couple of metaphors. But here I am. This estate, this art collection, and my goal is, well, actually, my obligation is to eventually give everything I have away.
2: Well, we're very grateful you chose to sit down with us.
0: All right, and here is a clip from the same movie, Devil Wears Prada 2, Helen J. Chin as Jin Chow, the new assistant to Anne Hathaway's character, Andy Sachs.
3: Are you Andy?
4: Yes.
3: Hi, I'm Jin Chow. I'm your new assistant.
4: Cool, I was wondering about that. Nice to meet you.
3: I was an intern this morning, but when a desk opens up, the interns get a chance to interview. And guess what? Nobody wanted to work in your department because it's not actual fashion. So I just, like, got it. Isn't that cool?
4: Very.
3: You don't want me.
4: I didn't say that.
3: If you don't want me, you can interview someone else. That's totally fine. I did go to Yale, 3.86 GPA, lead soprano of the Whiff and Poofs, and my ACT score was 36 on the very first try, but...
4: No, you seem great. I'm happy to have you.
0: Okay. I would hope that maybe you can do just a little bit on Jacob Batalon and Spider-Man, and really let's focus on Devil Wears Prada 2 and those two representations. So I'll start with you, Elena.
5: Oh, I'm going to have to let Jenny jump in here with Spider-Man.
0: Okay, go ahead.
6: Okay, I really enjoy Spider-Man. I think this is actually one of the best versions, and there are many of Spider-Man in terms of all the movies. And so I do highly recommend it. Jacob just got married apparently a few months ago, so congratulations, man. And I think that what I like about this version is that it is more of an adult-oriented messaging about choosing to protect the ones we love, because that's the kind of ultimate question for Peter Parker. And then also whether or not we should or could, and under what circumstances, trust our best friends to be let in on a secret that, in this case, in this world, may endanger the entire safety of everybody, because this is, you know, post the snap from the Marvel Universe. And so I would highly recommend this movie. Jacob is strong, per usual, as his best friend, and does a good job of, in the end, showing that there are memories locked inside of all of us when we think about real love, and this is like a bromance, right? So definitely wait to the very, very end, because you'll see a very heartwarming moment between both Peter Parker and Ned Leeds. Going into Devil Wears Prada 2.
0: Well, no, before you go, so how do you feel about how his character is represented in the film and has been over the five films since 20?
6: I mean, it's exactly what you said, Callie, in your opening, which is that Jacob Batalon does play a role where he is the best friend, but again, he is very facile with technology. So talking about Asians and the proximity to technology is showing up again. Mm-hmm. But I think that as a best friend, he does an excellent job of showing care and humor. He is the funny part, right? Mm-hmm. He's there to play the comedic role. So he's funny, but he's also very endearing. He also shows an interesting, I think, Asian American masculinity of being maybe not too, like, very socially comfortable in all the situations, but in the ones that matter, which are with his best friend and also with Peter Parker's love interest. So I think he does a great job. I cannot imagine anybody else playing this role. And in fact, when they do press conferences, they do their best to show all three. It's all three of them with Jacob Batalon as well.
0: I'm Callie Crossley, and you're listening to Under the Radar with Callie Crossley. My guests are Jenny Korn, research affiliate and founding director of the Race, Tech, and Media Working Group at the Berkman Klein Center for Internet and Society at Harvard University, and Elena Kreef, professor of women's and gender studies at Wellesley College, We're talking about the latest films and TV and streaming shows that feature culturally significant stories and our Asian casts. Go ahead now. Devil Wears Prada 2, both of you.
6: So Devil Wears Prada 2, Callie, you did touch upon, there was a boycott when the trailer, what we just heard, came out because of the focus on a character seemingly being the model minority myth. But it wasn't just that, it was also her name. So the boycott was also that not only is this character looking like it's supporting the model minority myth, it's also that you name this character something that is close to which I'm not going to say, obviously, an Asian slur. And so there was actually a couple of reasons where the audience was saying, we're not even going to go see this movie. Now, I think in the larger movie, so they didn't, you know, give anything away about Lucy Liu's role, right? Because that would give away too much. In the larger role, we do see Lucy Liu, who plays a very important part. One might say the most important part at the very end. Again, not really trying to give too much of a spoiler.
0: Please don't.
6: Okay. But if we watch the whole movie, I think we see the character you mentioned. We see Lucy Liu's character, who is very important and finds, again, herself and realizes that she does not have to be defined by her marriage, which I think is an excellent message from a movie. And then the very last part, there's an assistant to Miranda, yes, who is a South Asian woman.
0: Simone Ashley from Bridgerton, who plays Amari Mari.
6: Yes, mm-hmm. And she gets promoted at the end. Mm-hmm. I mean, that's a very small spoiler, y'all. But, but you know, like, so I think there is three examples of Asians in this movie that could make the audience, in the end, tip and like this movie. Because, again, I said I liked everything we talked about today.
0: Yes. So, yeah. Elena.
5: I know there are a lot of viewers of Devil Wears Prada 2 were very critical of this film. I was stunned to learn that this film still made like something like $690 million at the box office. So it is a blockbuster. Mm-hmm. My feelings about Lucy Liu, whom I hail as one of the OGs, OG Asian American actresses, she built that career on sass, okay? Sass and edge. Remember Kill Bill?
0: Mm-hmm.
5: So my critique to the team behind Devil Wears Prada 2, when you have talent like Lucy Liu, and even a character like Jin, the nerdy assistant to Andy, please let your Asian female characters, let them bring edge, let them bring sass to their dialogue and their characters. Once upon a time, Andy was that nerdy girl in the office in Devil Wears Prada 1. But I was a little bit disappointed that Lucy Liu, who has, you know, the reclusive billionaire divorcee, I was a little bit disappointed that they didn't give her the usual Lucy Liu like dialogue. She didn't be as bitey as Miranda in this film. But I thought they tame her down so much, and I don't think it's just that this is where Lucy Liu is at this stage of her career. But you know, she's a powerhouse. Love her. It was great to see her in the film. But I thought, wow, they could have given her the sharpness that she can always bring to any role.
0: Were you offended, as some were, by the factors that Jenny just raised about the other character?
5: When I remember the controversy before the film came out, but when I actually watched the film, no, I just thought this is another, you know, all the assistants in that world of Miranda's office are nerdy, they're trod upon, they're and I thought, you know, I'm actually like seeing an Asian face in that role. And I won't, you know, give away the ending of the film, but all the sort of low level lackeys in that office, as in the first film, are allowed to rise up, and including, you know, our Asian girl in the office. She doesn't just simply stay the awkward, socially awkward, nerdy character. You know, she's got ambition, and we see what happens to her in the end. If there is, heaven forbid, Devil Wears Prada 3, you know, I hope that that Jin Chao gets to rise up through the ranks.
0: Okay.
6: You said heaven forbid? No, we want a sequel. We want another one.
0: Okay, we're going to move on to series. The Five Star Weekend, starring Gemma Chan on Peacock. This is a movetization of Ellen Hildebrand's book, The Five Star Weekend, and it pretty much hews pretty closely to the book. So there is that, though I couldn't remember, I read the book, whether in the book the character Gemma Chan plays is Asian. I'm Don't think she was, but I'm not certain for that, so I'd have to go back and check that out. But anyway, it's quite splashy, well done, beautifully looking, well acted. There's so many great actors in it. It's a wonderful gathering of women that the main character pulls together because she's lost her husband and she's grieving. She's still grieving months and months later after his death. And so she has an idea of bringing friends from different points in her life to her house for a weekend on Nantucket. By the way, that house is fabulous. Mm-hmm. And, you know, of course, what happens is there's a lot of conversation and revelations. The only person new to the group is the character played by Gemma Chan, because our main character is a very popular social media star, and this is one of her big fans, and she decides to include her because they've made a connection online, and so there you have that. So here's a clip from the Peacock series, The Five-Star Weekend, and we hear Gigi Ling, played by Gemma Chan, talking to Brooke Kirkley, played by Darcy Carden.
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7: I reached out to Hollis, and we connected.
8: Okay.
7: And then we kept talking.
8: Right.
7: And it made us both feel better.
8: Okay, but why would you come here?
7: Because she invited me.
8: But still.
7: And I should never have said yes, but then I didn't want to let her down. None of this was planned, I promise you.
8: Okay.
7: Brooke.
8: What?
7: He was the first person that I've ever loved.
0: So, when we've had this conversation in the past, what the criticism is about characters who don't have any background or story, they're just sort of thrown in to have some kind of visual representation, but not an authentic representation. In this case, we're talking about Asians and Asian Americans. So what do you say about her character for Five Star Weekend? I didn't get that feeling. I thought it was well done, but you two are the experts. So Elena, I'll let you start.
5: Thank you so much. You know, I have tracked hard on all of the stars from Crazy Rich Asians back in 2018, and I followed with fervor their journeys across the street. And Gemma Chan, especially, has always been the one that I've just been obsessively following. Gemma Chan as Gigi Ling, Delta Airline pilot, cyber stalker, and secret other woman. She's the reason why I watched Five Star Weekend, okay?
0: Okay, what about you, Jenny?
6: So to your point, Callie, I wanted to see how and if Gemma Chan's character was going to be picked up as actually Asian. Were there any references? Also, how would her Asian identity be referenced from amongst the girlfriend circle? And I was pleased. I was happy because when there are comments about race, Gigi, who's that's the name of the character, Gigi is seen as a person of color, along with the only other character of color on there, named Drew. And so I was happy that the two of them, as depicted in this show, seem to have something in common, which is not being white on this very white setting. And so I like that. I do question, so, you know, this is obviously about a love story. And so when Gigi says that people don't see her, that made me kind of pause, like, is this Asian passivity? Is this, you know, Asians are stereotyped as being so quiet and lacking any leadership ability that there's a bamboo ceiling? That's what the phrase is called. And so is that what she's suffering from? Even though she's a pilot,
0: right?
6: She's a leader of sorts, but she doesn't feel that she's visible. So I wondered about that. And that's not necessarily a bad or negative thing. It's something certainly in the second season, which it has been renewed for, that I hope they actually will lean a little bit into, again, kind of really noticing that this is an Asian woman character. So let's talk more about what that means, that intersectionality of gender and race.
0: To your point, I will note that there's a line of dialogue when they're walking around downtown, and Nantucket. Yes. And yes. Someone says, this is a quaint little village.
6: Yes.
0: And Regina Hall playing Drew, the black woman, yes. says to Gemma, that means white. And Gemma says, uh-huh.
6: Obviously. Yep. I have that. Yep. I also have that highlighted. Yeah. Yep.
0: So anyway, I didn't know there was a second season. That means it's going to go beyond the book. So that'll be wide open then to see how the storytelling goes. Okay. So we have just enough time for you to pick out something coming up that we should be paying attention to. Anything that's on your list that you think is going to be something or you're hoping it will be. What say you, Jenny?
6: Yes. So Forgotten Island, it is a movie that is inspired by Filipino culture.
9: This place may seem like a paradise, but it's dangerous. She's a demon who feeds on memories. You could forget everything.
10: Even each other?
9: You'll be stuck here forever. Like the rest of us.
6: So I would recommend lots of people to go support that because that's the kind of storytelling we want. We want more Southeast Asian stories to make it to the big screen. I'm 100% sure we will talk about it in our next conversation.
0: Yes.
6: So everyone go please see Forgotten Island.
0: Elena.
5: I would say anybody who's heading to New York between now and early December, run, don't walk, to see Bowen Yang in the title role of Colas Colas, Oh Mary. That will be the performance to watch this year. I'm so thrilled for Bowen. His superpower is to be with a live audience, okay? And I know he's gonna rock the house as Mary Todd Lincoln.
0: I will add Deli Boys on Hulu. I did not expect to like it. It's heavy on the comedy. It's a little drug dealing family unbeknownst to the rich two kids whose dad dies. That's the short version of it. And some of the lines are hilarious.
11: I want to introduce you to Raj's lawyer.
12: So you and Lucky.
11: I should have known.
13: Why? Because we're both Pakistani. We all know each other. We've all had sex with each other. That's racist. Although in this case, it is accurate.
14: We're in the middle of a crisis here.
15: One more. Raj has gone viral.
16: We're in this situation because of you.
17: You care more about the business than you do your own brother.
0: And the acting is out of this world. And here's a great note. The guy who's the creator and director went to a talk by Gina Davis, who has been pushing more women roles in films and streaming and TV. And he heard that and changed two of the characters to women, the FBI agent and the character who plays Lucky Auntie. And they are both really good. So I urge everybody to look at Deli Boys on Hulu. All right. Well, we'll be back with more conversation at some point in the future. And I look forward to talking to you too, always.
6: Thank you very much, Callie. Thank you, Elena.
5: Thanks, you guys. It's been a real treat once again.
0: Jenny Korn is a research affiliate and founding director of the Race, Tech, and Media Working Group at the Berkman Klein Center for Internet and Society at Harvard University. And Elena Kreef is a professor of women's and gender studies at Wellesley College, where she teaches courses in Asian American film and popular culture and the American West. Her new multimedia performance lecture titled Peiji Schlaw, How I Became an Accidental Historical Reenactor at the Battle of Little Bighorn, is available for booking in 2027. That's it for this week's edition of Under the Radar with Callie Crossley. 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I'm Callie Crossley. 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
4: Work can simply be a way to survive. It can also feel like a nightmare, and other times it can be a dream come true. A job can challenge us, surprise us, push us in a new direction, or reveal something about ourselves we did not expect to find. You are listening to Stories from the Stage, where ordinary people share extraordinary stories from their lives. I am Patricia Alvarado Núñez. Thank you for joining us today. In this hour, you will hear stories about work in all its forms, trying to fit in, navigating difficult days, chasing ambition, changing course, and discovering where you truly belong. You will also hear our hosts, Teresa O'Cocken and Wes Hazard, in conversation with the storytellers.
5: I'm Carly Shiraki. I grew up in Wilmington, Delaware, but now I live in Brooklyn, New York, and I make media for kids, so TV, podcasts. Sometimes I host, sometimes I write, sometimes I produce, and I also tell stories.
6: Fantastic. And, you know, you work extensively with children. What do you feel is special about that, and what drew you to that?
5: Well, kids just got here, so they're looking at the whole world like, what even is this? So I love working with kids because I like sharing the world with them, and I like learning about the world that they're creating around them, kind of finding media that meets them.
6: And so you're a multi-hyphenate performer, podcaster, comedian, storyteller. I'm wondering, what about storytelling specifically is different for you among all else that you do?
5: I love stories because everyone can tell stories, and everyone has heard stories. So it's the most accessible of all of the art forms, and there's always something to learn and hear from somebody else's story. I graduated college with a theater degree, and the first couple of years out of school, I worked so many jobs. I was a preschool teacher. I was a DJ for Radio Disney. I would go to parties and serve dessert on stilts, and sometimes I would work all of those jobs on the same day. It was absolutely chaotic. It was really fun until I started burning out and I was living month to month and I needed something to change. I needed to get like an adult job. So this is where I am emotionally when I see on Facebook that the local CBS in Chicago is holding a contest to find their next traffic reporter. And the job is going to pay $25,000 for 3 months of work, which is more money than I had made in the last year. So my eyes turned into little dollar signs. And I was like, this is it. This is the adult job of my destiny. And I made an audition video. I submitted it with a little cheeky rap about the Chicago highways. And I made it to the top 75 out of hundreds of submissions. So I go down to the station for an audition and it goes well. So I make it to the top 10. I am inching closer to my adult job. Now, for the top 10 audition, we had to do an actual on-air day of traffic reporting with the CBS morning team. And they can't just throw us out there with no training. They have to teach us a little bit about the highways, and they have us come to the station. We learn how to do the green screen. It's like a whole process. And they also send us each home for the day with a camera person so that they can record some stuff of us at home for our background segment. So I'm giving them a day in my life, which at one point I opened the trunk of my car, and there's like a tutu, a hula hoop, and a trench coat, which was all legitimate things that I needed for that day of work. But I am quickly becoming the absolute wild card of this contest. I am the youngest by like 10 years out of the group. I'm the only one with no actual journalism training. And they also have caught me at every stage of the contest wearing different pairs of Converse sneakers. And for some reason, they think this is just a riot. Like, why does she have so many pairs of Converse sneakers? So at the end of the training, they're going over some last minute logistics. And the producer is, you know, she's talking to everybody, but she's looking right at me when she says that for our day on air, we need to dress professionally. And like, to this day, the dress professionally, just, oh man, I can't even breathe, just the sound of that. But I look at her, I'm like, oh yeah, yeah, yeah. She's like, no Converse sneakers. And I'm like, of course not. So I go home and I fling open my closet doors, and there is just absolutely nothing in there that looks professional in any way. It's just, it's all soft clothes, like hoodies and a lot of Converse sneakers. So I said, fine, okay, I'm gonna go shopping. And I find this sensible black dress. It's very business Carly. I get these high heels that are bright yellow because I still wanna be me. I'm proud of this outfit that I crafted. And the night before the big on-air day, I'm getting my stuff together. I get out some snacks. I lay out my sensible dress. I put my yellow shoes in a bag because I'm gonna drive down to the station in my Converse sneakers because who drives in heels? And I tuck in for the night. And then I wake up at 3 a.m. because that is what time these people wake up to report the traffic. And I get all my stuff together and I'm going down to the car and it's cold and it's dark because it's 3 a.m. and it's Chicago. And I'm driving down to the station and there is no traffic on Lakeshore Drive that morning at that hour. And I'm like feeling nervous and excited, and there's a lot riding on this because all jokes aside, I think I have an actual good chance of getting this job if I can just prove to them that I am professional enough to get it done. I know that they think that I can bring a levity to the morning traffic, that everybody's having fun with me. So I'm getting in the zone and I pull up underneath the station and I go to grab my bag with the yellow shoes and I do a double take. And I realize that when I left the house in the morning, I did not grab a bag with yellow shoes. I grabbed a bag of yellow bananas. Believe that this happened. And so I start shaking and my heart is beating so fast. I'm like, they are going to think that I'm not taking this seriously. I'm wearing Converse sneakers. They told me not to. And I'm panicking, but also the traffic has to be reported. So there's no time for me to stress. I need to go up and get the job done. So I run upstairs to the studio and I'm like tears in my eyes explaining to the producer, you know, my roommate is going to be up in 3 hours and she can bring the shoes. And they're like, calm down. Wear the Converse sneakers, bring the bananas in the studio, tell the story on air. And I'm like, okay, I will do it. And so I did it. And it goes so well. I report the living daylights out of the traffic. I am running from the anchor table to the green screen and I'm jumping over cables. There is literally no way I could have done that in heels anyway. And at a certain point, a bunch of my friends come to watch from like outside the studio window, you know, and they give them the bananas so that when I tell the story, they can cut to my friends eating the bananas. Like, It's unbelievable. And when it's over, everybody is cheering and I float out of the studio. People are like high-fiving me from their cubicles. And then they whisk me off to have my interview with the suits because it's still like a job I would have to hold. So I have to have an interview. And I sit down with the bosses and they're like, that was awesome. And I'm like, I know. And they're like, so why do you want to be a traffic reporter? And I'm like, what? Oh my God, I hadn't thought about the fact that they would ask me that question. I do not want to be a traffic reporter. I'm burning out on my side hustles and this is gonna pay $25,000 for 3 months of work. Like, I can't say that. So I say something about how, oh, I'm gonna bring all the joy to the traffic in the morning. And I can feel that it doesn't go over as well as I would have hoped. And when I leave the interview, I don't feel quite as good as I did leaving the studio. After a couple weeks of silence, I get an email saying that I did not get the job. I was crushed. I was more upset than I thought I would be because I'm like, what am I going to do? Like, what is the adult job that I am qualified for? So I go back to the hustle and it's like not looking good for a little while. And then I get an audition for a preschool morning television show for a network called Sprout. And the job would be hosting this morning show alongside two other human adults and a chicken puppet. And I'm like, they make adult jobs like this? So I lace up my Converse sneakers and I walk into that audition armed with all of my experience of all my weird side hustles, and I get that job. And I work it for the next 5 years, and they make my Converse sneakers a part of the host wardrobe. Thank you.
7: My name is Cheryl Grau, and I live in Brooklyn, New York, originally from Michigan. I am a teacher, and I'm a storyteller, and I'm a singer-songwriter.
6: Do you feel there's any relation between those two practices? You know, do you bring anything from your other artistic practice into what you're doing tonight? I'm just so curious about that.
7: When I write music, I'm writing a story, for sure. I've always been attracted to lyrics when I listen to music, and I'm looking for the story. It's trying to connect to these moments in life and make meaning out of the moments that might otherwise be forgotten or just fall to the side.
6: When our audience hears your story tonight, what would you hope stays with them?
7: A lot goes into the life of a middle school student and a middle school teacher that is not measurable, and it's 99% of the journey. Middle school. It's a once-in-a-lifetime spectacular journey, full of adventure. Students come in as children, and if all goes well, they leave with their own identity. A lot goes into that task of forming an identity. And how do you even measure that? With learning targets. Clear statements about what students should be able to do through our time together. So it's September, I'm back in my classroom after a long COVID shutdown, wishing I was still at home teaching on Zoom in my PJ bottoms with my presentable top. I put the chairs in a circle for a warm-up activity. The learning target: students will be able to categorize facts into meaningful subgroups. We're just getting to know each other. I notice one kid comes in, he goes to the back of the room and starts playing games on a computer. So I walk over, welcome him, I ask his name. His face is barely visible under the hood of his big puffy coat. My name's Kenneth, he says. Hey Kenneth, we're gonna have a pretty chill day today, just get to know each other. Can you join us in the circle? I don't wanna know my classmates. I say, you know, I'd rather be on the beach. Where would you rather be? It's hard to come back to school. Would you like me to leave this classroom right now? There's a target. Students will be able to construct questions to facilitate the decision-making process. You know, Zoom has some features that are like teacher superpowers. Disable the chat. Mute all participants. Return participant to the waiting room. But I'm here now, face to face. So I sit down next to Kenneth. I say, you know, a lot of kids feel like you do today. Kenneth slams that computer closed. He grabs his little space-themed lunchbox and starts slamming it into the table. Return participant to the waiting room. You see, this is post-COVID. This kid has been on a computer unsupervised for more than a year. A year. And everyone, teachers, students, custodial staff, lunch staff, we are all anxious and irritable. We all have special needs. We're all in the throes of digital detox. So a few months go by, and one day I gingerly say to Kenneth, hey, we're going on an offsite trip today. Can you put that computer away and get ready to go? These days, Kenneth's wearing his jacket open with his hood down. Kenneth slams that computer closed. He grabs his little space-themed lunchbox, and he comes right up to me. And I'm thinking, where is that mute button? In a private growl, he says, I'd really like to hit you with my lunchbox, but I know I'd get in trouble. There's a target. Students will be able to use rules to predict an outcome. I wonder if he learned that I'm the wrestling coach here at school, and that's why he changed his mind. Who knows? So several more months go by, and one day I'm sitting in my classroom, eating lunch, grading papers, whatever. Kenneth comes in from the hallway. The first thing I notice, he's not wearing his jacket. He's carrying it nearby. He's also replaced his little space-themed lunchbox with his sophisticated stainless steel bento box. As he gets a little closer, I notice some peach fuzz over his lip. He says, "Can I ask you a question?" "Sure." In his most earnest voice, "Are you male to female or female to male?" "What?" I say. "Well, you are trans, right?" "No, Kenneth, actually, I am not trans." "What? So what are you?" Students will be able to construct questions to discern the sex assignment of a teacher. This is a familiar gut punch. I'm over 60 years old. I must have been called sir hundreds of times. And I find it so aggravating. So I say, "Well, Kenneth, I was born a female. I lived my whole life a female, and I'm still a female." "What?" he says. "So you're a large person, and you have a very low voice, and your hair, and your clothes. And what about those shoes?" Students will be able to present an argument either for or against an emotionally charged topic. It's true, I have never won a fashion award in my entire life. It's also true that I love everything that is woman about me. I love my big, strong body. I love my rich alto voice. And I love the freedom to express myself on my own terms in this world. "Well, Kenneth, this is the way I do female." He pauses for a minute to take it in. So, you're female. That's cool." Kenneth turns to leave. He seems happy with his new information. "Bye," he says. "Wait, Kenneth, one more thing. Come back here. If you're going to ask that question to anyone else, promise me it's going to be someone you really know you're safe with, someone you really trust." He looks me right in the eye, big smile. "Oh, I know that." Kenneth, he's exactly where he's supposed to be. And so am I. Thank you.
8: My name is Rory Scholl. I was born in Allentown, Pennsylvania. Grew up in Dallas, Texas. Been in New York for the past 2 decades. And lucky enough to be an actor and storyteller.
9: And you are sort of a man of many talents in terms of comedy. You do stand-up. You do improvisation. You do comedic storytelling. Is there a favorite among those? And how do you feel that each of them allows you to express yourself in unique ways?
8: I like improv the most, I think. Because you're building something with the audience at the same time. And then I like storytelling. I've found the storytelling community is really nice. They're really supportive and everybody that you meet. And then stand-up's kind of way down here because it's more of a lone wolf kind of thing. And then somewhere in there is mascot work, but then stand-up at the very end. So,
9: was there a particular moment or even a person who helped you to see that, you know, comedy might be something that you could really pursue and do?
8: Yeah, I had a fifth grade history teacher, and he was the first, like, funny adult that made me laugh. And because I was considered goofy, he was considered goofy. He'd make fun of the principal all the time and get in trouble. But he was so funny and really nice. And I was like, you know, that was a huge influence to be, like, allowed to be goofy outside of the home. And then, like, years later, when I started doing stand-up comedy at a club in Dallas, I saw his headshot on the wall. So he had quit teaching to become a stand-up, and I thought that was just amazing. Did you know that the Tyrannosaurus Rex is a member of the deer family? Yeah, that's just one of the many lies I tell kids at the Museum of Natural History in New York City. Because they're kids. I host birthday parties, and we walk around the museum, and I dress as characters, and then I take them down to the basement where they eat chicken nuggets shaped like dinosaurs, and I question every life decision I've made up to that point.
10: There is one part of the party I like. It's when I bring my guitar and I can sing some acoustic songs and we improv songs like, you know, Cooper's Underwater Adventure, and all the kids sing and we have fun. And it's the one time during the day I can't feel my soul trying to leave my body. So I'm doing a tour of space dressed as an astronaut, and I take the kids down to the basement. They're eating their cake, and I check my messages, and I get a message. Hey, Rory, this is Cindy. We're very excited about your audition tapes, and we'd like to invite you and your partner to be on our show. So hopefully we'll see you in California in 2 weeks. Give me a call back. So my comedy songwriting partner, Sam, and I, we had auditioned earlier, like months before, for a new Mark Burnett reality show called Jingles, about the exciting world of jingle writers. Yes. And we had gotten cast, and I was very excited. Someone was finally going to appreciate me for my art. And next stop was fame and fortune. So 2 weeks later, Sam and I land in Burbank, and they sequester us in our hotel. And I'm super excited because we're on an actual lot. And I'm like, this is it. This is where I'm going to get discovered. And I made sure that I would be on camera as much as possible so they couldn't edit me out if they tried. So we did our interview, which went great. But I also made sure I was in the background of everybody's interview, you know. So I was in the background for the country and western couple from Nashville. I'm drinking a cup of coffee, you know, for no reason. The boy band from Las Vegas, I'm throwing a football to no one. You know, I'm just like, just so I'm in there. It's great. And so the next day, they tell us how the show's going to work. They say, you know, every week we're going to give you a new product. You'll write a song about it, and you'll come up with a little mock presentation of that product. And then you'll be judged by our three judges. And now it was time to meet our judges. And the first judge, the first woman that walks in, she was very nice. She was from a local ad agency. She told us what she wanted in a song. She gave us great advice. Very encouraging, very nice. The next person, her name was Linda, and she wrote a very famous jingle for a toy store. You would have thought she wrote the freaking White Album, the way she talked about her process. And then it was time to meet our celebrity judge. And I was so excited. And a door opens to the left, and a little waft of smoke comes in. And in, clad head to toe in leather and big sunglasses, walks in Gene Simmons. Gene, yes. Yes, that's right. The lead singer of Kiss, just in case you were born after 2000. And Gene Simmons walks into the room, and he walks straight to the stage. And in all seriousness, he says, "Jingle writers, if you're not ready to write jingles, there's the door." And he's pointing in the wrong direction. And I lean over to my partner, Sam, and I'm like, "Sam, this is never going to see the light of day. But my new plan is now to befriend Gene Simmons. That's the only way." Because this was at the time when he had like a million reality shows on the air. So he'd see me, we'd become best friends. It would be awesome. So if I saw him around the lot, I was like, "Hey, Gene," and he would scowl and walk away. So the new plan was just to be charming, you know, and make the cameraman like me, the producer, somebody was going to give me my own talk show. And so our first product is gum. Sam and I come up with Fruit It Up. We write a reggae song. We take the little sticks of gum and we make them look like joints, which I'm sure that that network liked. And we walk in, and Gene's there with the other two judges, and we sing our song. We're about to sing our song. We do it. We fruit it up. We launch into Fruit It Up. And then it's time for Judgment Day. And the lady from the local agency, she loved us. Linda, the toy store jingle lady, hated us. And so then it was up to Gene Simmons. And my partner Sam says, "What'd you think about our song, Mr. Simpson?" I almost passed out. I was like, "Is it too late to get a new partner?" He was really nice about it, though. He said, "You know, I've been called worse." And I was like, "All right, that's cool." He goes, "Well, we're gonna do a coin toss." I was like, "This can't be happening. My whole future is down to a coin toss." He takes a quarter out and flips it, and then time stands still. I was like, "If I could just get one more week on the show, I know somebody would see me. They would love me. I'd have my own morning talk show. This can't be happening." Gene Simmons looks at me, and I look at Sam. And I look back at Gene, and I say, "Heads," and Gene says, "Tails." Oh. Yeah. My Hollywood dreams were over. I did have a Hail Mary in my back pocket in case we got kicked off early. I was going to be so charming at the exit interview. But they are very manipulative in reality TV. And somehow, they had me say on tape, "Yeah, I hate Linda. She was mean." I blew it again. That was it. So Sam and I, we're walking to a cab to take us back to the airport. We happen to run into Linda on the way there. And she's like, "Have fun telling your little jokes in New York." And I was like, you know what, Sam? Linda is mean. 2 weeks later, I realized that I do have people that appreciate my art. I do have fans. And I did a show and I got a standing ovation. And I'll tell you what, there wasn't a five-year-old in that crowd who wasn't on their feet singing along to Lexi and the Ballad of the Birthday Dinosaur. Yeah. Thank you.
11: My name is Jennifer Hillary. I live north of Boston. I grew up in rural Vermont. I opened a public speaking club business. It's called Redwood Speaking, and I'm also an active volunteer in my community.
12: And I understand that through Redwood, you help people feel more confident using their voice. What do you like about public speaking?
11: What I love is that your voice is unique, and I really want others to understand that you don't have to speak in a particular way.
12: What would you say that you've discovered about yourself through the process of personal storytelling?
11: I am a highly sensitive person, and there are times when I talk about personal stories where my emotion starts to come up, and I've begun to accept that. I used to try to quell that emotion, but it's actually an asset, and it makes my stories real, and so I feel more comfortable with that emotion in my personal stories. When I was a kid, I thought the restaurant business was in my blood. I would sit at a booth at the Ground Round restaurant with my mom and my younger sister, eating popcorn out of a wicker basket and watching my dad work his magic around that dining room. He would greet customers like old friends. He would help waitresses refill water glasses, and he would check in on diners about their meal. He had worked his way up from a dishwasher to a manager of that Ground Round and a Howard Johnson's down the street. When we were done eating our meal, which always included dessert in a plastic baseball cap, we would head into the kitchen where the kitchen staff and the cooks greeted us like celebrities. It was around this age as well, when I was 4 or 5, that I was recruited to be in a Howard Johnson's commercial. All I had to do was eat ice cream at the ice cream counter. It was no wonder I thought this business was my destiny. By the time I was 10, my dad had purchased his own family-style restaurant, and I would occasionally help him bus tables or work at catering events. We would serve chili to tired and cold skiers or hot apple cider donuts to festival churchgoers. My dad always handled those crowds with calm and a smile. When I was in high school, I started working at the Taco Bell franchise he then owned. I worked at the cash register, and I could tell you the difference between a burrito supreme and a 7-layer burrito with ease. My dad, he showed me how to handle those customer complaints that would come through with kindness and grace and always a free taco to keep that customer happy. And in college, I started waitressing. And while I had the multitasking skills down, it was clear that I lacked something else critical for the restaurant business: coordination. The summer of my junior year in college, I was working at a local Italian restaurant. My parents, my grandparents, my sister and her boyfriend all came in to eat while I was working. They thought this would be fun, and they came in to celebrate my sister's high school graduation. I took their drink orders, and in a moment that I can only describe as hubris, I held that tray of drinks over my shoulder with one hand. I made my way across the dining room, successfully put down everyone's drink except my grandmother's glass of red wine. At this point, I am standing over my grandmother's shoulder when the glass of wine begins to slide down the tray. Everything moved in slow motion. The base of that wine glass caught the lip of the tray and tipped, striking my grandmother in the top center of her head. The red wine poured down her face, under her glasses, across the front of her white Floridian suit. The span of that single glass of wine made the table and the curtain next to her look like a crime scene. My dad and my sister's boyfriend, who were sitting across from my grandmother, jumped back in their seats and their jaws dropped open while I fell to my knees and shouted, "Grandma!" The dining room was silent, and my dad, the ever master of ceremonies, turned to the other patrons and said, "Don't worry, it's her grandmother." I was horrified, and my grandmother, sensing this, turned to my family at the table with her finger outstretched and said, "We are never to talk about this again." My grandmother is 98 this month. She doesn't know I'm telling you this story. To the relief of my family, and to my relief, I was a government major in college. I signed up to take the LSAT, the law school admissions test, that fall. I went on to become a lawyer, a volunteer, and a mother. I never set foot in a restaurant again as an employee. But all the while, I watched my dad continue to have success in that business, including making it out of the pandemic with his two restaurants still intact. This past year, he retired after 50 years plus in the restaurant business, and he passed the torch of ownership of those businesses to my sister and brother-in-law, the boyfriend there that day. They are both highly coordinated. My dad's retirement has caused me to reflect on his career and my own. And while that incident with the wine secured my trajectory away from the restaurant business, my 5-year-old self was onto something. Everything I watched and witnessed in those restaurant walls does run through my veins. It has informed how I managed the hectic courtrooms I once found myself in, how I work cooperatively at the table with fellow community members. And it has helped me in my hardest job of being a parent to three that requires multitasking daily. I hope that my children will reflect on me at work and say, "Oh, she did that with grace and kindness, calm and a smile, and maybe even a little magic." But don't worry, if you ever dine at my table, I won't serve the red wine. Thank you.
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4: 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I am Patricia Alvarado Núñez. Coming up, more stories about the choices we make, the roads we leave behind, and the work that feels worth doing. Before each story, Teresa Cocken and Wes Hazard spend a few moments getting to know the storyteller.
14: My name is Ruby Chan. I'm originally from New York City, Chinatown, but now I live in Needham, Massachusetts, and I am the founder of an Asian sauce company.
9: And when you're an entrepreneur, you have to have your hands in every little part of the business or at least be looking at it. But I understand that you came from a marketing background. How do you feel that that has shaped your journey?
14: Yeah, it actually has helped a lot because I'm not selling just sauce. I'm selling a story. I'm selling our culture. I'm selling love in a bottle.
9: Is this your first time sharing a story on stage in a manner like this?
14: Yes. Oh my God, it's absolutely nerve-wracking. I have stage fright, and so I generally try to stay away from the camera. But I know that in order for me to share my culture, I have to be on stage. And this is my moment because my parents didn't get a chance to have a voice.

and freshness. That was the community that raised me. My parents, Yam and Eva, came here with engineering degrees, but no one would hire them. So, like most immigrants, they started all over. And eventually, they were chopping vegetables and sweeping floors and working harder than anybody else in the room. They started their own restaurant, a tiny Chinese restaurant in Clifton, New Jersey. That place became everything to us. It was the business. It was the family. It was my after-school program. But instead of soccer practice, I was answering phones, folding dumplings, doing math homework next to the box of fortune cookies. But what I remember so vividly was my dad's ginger scallion sauce, bright, bold topping that he served with pan-fried dumplings. Nothing fancy whatsoever, but it was magic. Customers begged to take it home. And I would say to him, "Dad, I think you should shut the restaurants down and just sell sauce." He looked at me and said, "Ruby, head down, stop talking, work harder." And that was just the rule in the house. Don't dream, just hustle. My dad died young at the age of 52. And after finishing up my MBA at Bentley, the restaurant had been sold. I swore I would never, ever do what my parents did. I wanted a corporate office job. I wanted a desk. And I definitely did not want to smell like beef and broccoli. I traded in dumplings for deadlines. And for 25 years, I worked in marketing, managing campaigns, leading teams, checking off all the right boxes. But with four kids, tuition, expectations stacked high, it was hard. I was burnt out on all ends. I would come home, and most nights, I would feel like I was on a real episode of Chopped, where the mystery ingredient was whatever's in the fridge and how much time before someone cries. But one night, I came home totally wiped, and I just threw together what I knew, ginger, scallion, a little bit of oil, and poured it on top of chicken. We sat down, and for once, it was quiet. No one was crying, asking what was for dessert. Then my daughter, Kayla, looked up and said, "Mom, you should bottle this." I froze. All of a sudden, I was no longer in my kitchen anymore. I was back at the restaurant, hearing my own voice from all those years ago. I knew what I had to do then. So I quit my job, no business plan, no investors, just my stove, my sauce, and a little girl who knew it was special. I started from scratch, pitching it one jar at a time to whoever would take a sample or just feel too guilty to say no to me. Then, my first lifeline. I found an incubator kitchen in Boston. I finally had the right tools, guidance, and a community. Immigrant mothers, women, all turning their stories into something you can taste. They looked at me, about to pour 400 degrees oil on top of ginger and scallion, and said, "Okay, love the flavor, but if you keep doing that, we're calling the fire department." They helped me scale and believe that I had a shot. But it was still hard, still really messy. Like my first big retail moment. I had packed the car with care, drove to Needham like I was headed to the Oscars. But my jars failed me. The lids busted open, and there was sauce everywhere. The seats, the seams, my soul. I pulled the car over, took a moment,
cleaned up the mess, and just kept

0: going because giving up just wasn't an option. But the worst critic of them all, my mother. She would look me in the eye and say, "Okay, Ruby, I did not come to this country to work my fingers raw, to raise you, to get an education, just to watch you sweep floors." I get it. She was totally traumatized by the restaurants, the stress, the struggle, and she didn't want me to go back to work she worked so hard to leave. I was scared too, but what Kayla had sparked in me was stronger than fear. So at that point, I just knew that this was no longer a hustle. It was a calling. And now, every time I make that sauce, I feel connected to my dad, who never had a chance to see this dream come true, to my daughter, who reminded me of who I am, and to that little New Jersey kitchen where it all began. Thank you.
1: I'm Anne Bryant, and I live in Down East Maine. I grew up in New England, mostly in New Hampshire. I'm a YouTube producer, and video editor, and videographer, and a freelance writer.
2: Can you talk a bit about living in Maine and what you like about it?
1: There are about 3,000 islands off the coast of Maine, and some are uninhabited, some have cities on them. And I love the self-sufficiency of the people who work there. I probably live around the most capable people that one could ever meet in a, you know, in a tight group. It's very dark in the wintertime, but it's just a wonderful place to be a part of the community there.
2: Most of your work has you behind the camera. What does it feel like to be now stepping on stage in front of the camera?
1: There have been times when behind the camera, I would love to guide the story with my handwriting on it. So in a way, I love having the control of all the words. And I especially jumped at the opportunity to be able to tell this story because I hope that it makes other people think about mentors. I hope it helps other people think about the places where they can help other people feel very, very welcome. About 12 years ago, a man named John invited me to come down to the Caribbean. My friend Andy came too. We were to sail his 36-foot boat from the BVI's to Antigua, which is about 200 miles. And I had never sailed before. Didn't know anything about boats. And the trip was in about 2 weeks. So there I was, January, I walk out of the airplane, 80 degrees. Hits me right in the face. And I packed for any occasion, anything that might have come up. And later on, when I unpacked my bags, definitely looked like Mary Poppins taking things out, except the lamp. I did not bring a lamp. Andy and I are standing here on this rock wall, and it looks nothing like what I had imagined a place where boats would be, would look like. And I'm looking out into the water, and here comes John in an inflatable dinghy with an outboard on it. And he's smiling, and he's tanned, and he looks very grateful to see us. Big smile on his face. Last time I saw him, he was wearing a scarf and a big, heavy sweater. And now here he was in this very light button-down, what I like to call his going-to-town shirt, and tells us to hop in the dinghy. So moment one in a boat for me was crawling down a rock wall, down into a dinghy. We ended up traveling for a couple days before doing that first big jump that we were supposed to do to get to Antigua. And so within those first 20 miles or so, I ended up getting very nervous because I was getting pretty sick on every little sail. And the one thing, though, that I really enjoyed was the very first anchorage that we went to. So the place where you drop anchor and spend a night, I went swimming. First time I ever thought to go swimming in January, because I'm from Maine. And so I'm swimming around, and my friend reminds me that I brought this snorkel and mask. And I'd forgotten about it because who the heck would want to put their face about 6 inches in the water and look at stuff? And I did, begrudgingly. And most of the places down there, you went because the anchors have been in there before. It was broken coral, and it was kind of sad. I thought I'd give it one more try, and I looked down into the water as I came up the ladder, and there was a spotted eagle ray the size of the hood of a Cadillac moving 20 feet below the boat. I could see all the way down to the bottom, which is another thing we can't do in Maine. And then we went to go do this first big jump to the next island in the chain. And I got very, very ill, and I took medication, didn't work, and John ended up calling the game. We would maybe just spend the next 2 weeks traveling around the Caribbean and having a nice time. So I changed our flights to leave not from Antigua, but from St. Thomas, and felt very defeated because it felt like it was my fault. And maybe I didn't belong on the water. But I'll never forget the time during that day when I got really, really ill and felt defeated. John looked at me and he said, "Well, that's the most ladylike vomiting I've ever seen in my life." And it's about this time that you probably have a picture of John in your head, but I'm going to tell you all about him. He was a 76-year-old retired brain pathologist. He'd spent his life researching mostly children's cancers. And he had a bedside manner because he was a doctor. And so even though I felt like I had been, I don't know, self-selected out of the process, he brought me back in by making me feel like I belong there. The other thing that had happened is up to this point when we decided to sail around the Caribbean, you know, or excuse me, just the BVIs, we had the chance to maybe try sailing out a little bit. And I did not touch the helm at all. I sort of stepped back. There was Andy and John. They had both been sailing before, and I just would stand back. I do that a lot with men in particular, actually. I just, what's going on? And so there was this one day when I realized John said, "Oh, Andy, can you come up and help me with this mainsail? Raise up that sail. Doesn't usually need help. I don't know what that's about. And can you grab the helm and just steer us into the wind while we raise the sail?" "Sure, I can do that." "Okay, now we've got the sail up. So why don't you just point the boat over there, like you want to go to the edge of that island?" And so I did. And that's when I realized that I was sailing the boat. He came back to the cockpit, shut off the engine, and I could feel the boat lean into that wind and start moving. And I tried to give him the helm because there he was. "No, no," he said. "You're a natural, just like my daughter." When I got home from that trip, I did everything in my power to get on boats. Any boat that was willing to take me on, I would go on it. I started hanging out with boat people. I changed my OkCupid profile to say I was going to live on a boat. And I did. I went on to do a lot of different things on boats. And as it goes with dear friends like that, kind of lose contact a little bit. And I'd realized it had been a few years when a friend got in touch with me and said that John himself was dying of brain cancer. Probably about 4 years had passed. And the second I heard about it, I was sitting in my office at Wooden Boat Magazine, where I had become an editor. And so I wrote him a note to let him know. I told him about how I had gone to the BVIs again, and I had taught a group of women how to sail as first mate aboard a boat. I told him about how I had done the intercoastal waterway from Maine to Georgia and back. I lived on a boat for a year. And how I had my own boat now. And how he wouldn't like it because it was wood. I do enjoy the nuts and bolts of my work, but I think the reason why I do it is because I want to help other people feel the same exact way that John made me feel, which is welcome on the water, excited to learn new things, and maybe that they belong somewhere that they didn't previously think they belonged. And I bet somewhere John's eyes sparkle every time I bring another wayward person onto the water.
3: My name is Harry Harding from Boston, Massachusetts. I am a executive for a nonprofit. I'm a professor, consultant, entrepreneur, writer, and I'm a father.
2: And I understand that you have also published 2 books of poetry.
3: Yeah.
2: Can you tell me a bit about what about your life brought you to be a poet?
3: When I graduated high school, my principal at my school read one of my poems for the entire graduation, and he did so without telling me. And, you know, I just thought to myself, of all the students that are graduating today, of all the talents he could have picked out, you know, the fact that he picked a poem that I did, that was validating, it was humbling, and again, it sparked that need to want to continue to write more poetry.
2: So what's been most challenging for you in the process of preparing your story for tonight?
3: In this, the difficult was, again, being very intentional about word choice and about pacing. You know, the connection with the audience and those things, I think, are a bit more natural for me to do, you know, based on the work that I do. But telling stories in a way that has a cadence to it, I think that's where, you know, that's the skill. Around the same time I graduated high school, one of my favorite movies of all time was released. It was titled after the main character who became an inspiration for my career, Jerry Maguire. Master of the living room, king of the house calls, show me the money. You remember. You may be wondering how a black man from Boston took inspiration from a short, pompous, temperamental white man in Hollywood. Jerry Maguire is a professional sports agent. And after the film was released, I studied sports feverishly. I watched sports feverishly. I studied sport management. I even earned a degree in it. 2 years after earning that degree, I found myself in a large bay window, hanging up a buy one, get one half off sale sign in a downtown Boston Foot Locker. On one hand, I was doing just fine. I was an Upward mobile manager and a globally recognizable athletic retailer. My wardrobe was definitely upgraded. I had every hat, jersey, sneaker you could possibly think of. My closet was vibrant and full, but my inner spirit was dim. My sense of purpose was unfulfilled. I felt like Jerry Maguire at the beginning of the film. He's experiencing this existential crisis, this loss of identity. And in his malaise, he pens a manifesto for the masses that actually gets him fired, but ultimately becomes the trigger for his career elevation. I'm a pretty good writer, but I chose not to write a mass manifesto. I wanted out of retail, and those close to me knew it. They did their best to console and advise me. My best friend, who just so happened to enjoy the 30% off discount, thought I should stay with Foot Locker. Keep moving up the corporate ladder. My mother said, apply for a state job. Stability, good benefits. Another good friend of mine said, maybe you should get into social work. And I was thinking to myself, well, isn't that for women and people who don't like making money? No thanks. I'll stick to my malaise. So one Friday night after work, my malaise and I were invited to a local community center. During intermission, I'm in the restroom and I'm exiting after washing my hands. And before I could exit, bursts in this 15-year-old in a panic, makes eye contact with me and says, excuse me, sir, do you know how to tie a tie? I got you. As I'm tying his tie, 3 more young men came in. One of them was relieved to see me and he said, oh, you know how to tie a tie? Can you help us too? And just like that, I went from a casual observer to a volunteer. When I went back into the audience, I watched those same young men from the bathroom strut on a makeshift stage doing their best impersonations of catwalk models. Kanye West's College Dropout is blasting through the speakers. The audience is clapping and cheering. The vibes were off the chart. And I remembered this feeling I had inside, that dim incandescent glow had become this bright radiant sunlight. In 10 minutes of tying ties, I had more reward than in 2 years of selling shoes. About a month later, I found myself at the same community center, this time not as a casual observer or a volunteer, but as an employee. I had traded my store manager title for case manager. At Foot Locker, I probably had 100 eager teens make applications every week wanting to work there. And now as a case manager, I was doing weekly workshops on how to write resumes and how to dress for success for those same eager teens. I had found social work after all. And it turns out there are plenty of women and men who do this work. Also turns out that plenty of them do care about money. They just also happen to care about things other than material and valuables you can't find in a paycheck. The truth is, these people, doing some of the most vitally important work that there is, they should be the ones screaming to the top of their lungs, "Show me the money." Now, more than 5 years ago, I was standing in line at McDonald's, and with me was an 8-year-old diagnosed with autism named Matthew. And Matthew had a very curious obsession with the song Uptown Funk from Bruno Mars and vacuum cleaners. No, I'm serious. Matthew could tell you the make, model, and specs of any vacuum cleaner on the market. Hoover High Performance Stand-Up? Check. Dyson Cordless with a swivel? Mm-hmm. Bissell SuperSense with the AeroSlim technology. Don't get him started. Seriously, Matthew was brilliant. So after one of our weekly trips to the Auric retailer, standing in line for lunch, and a young Hispanic man in his early 20s tapped me on my shoulder. And as I turned around, I recognized his face, but he had to remind me of his name, Armindo. And Armindo couldn't wait to tell me about how good things were going for him. They had just bought a house, and he was working full-time at a youth detention center. And that he was inspired to choose that profession because of the work I did when he was a teen at the community center. Spoiler alert, I did not become a pro sports agent. I did become a pro change agent. And what's interesting is the same skills and qualities that it took Jerry Maguire to do his job are the same skills and qualities that I brought to the communities that I did work in and in families' homes. Oftentimes when there was a really challenging young person or really challenging family circumstance to deal with, they asked me to go and help. And a pretty good success rate. So actually, I did become the master of the living room and the king of house calls. I'm still waiting for them to show me the money. But it's safe to say after 20 years, social work had me at hello. Thank you.
4: That brings us to the end of today's Stories from the Stage. I am Patricia Alvarado Núñez, coming to you from our studios at GBH in Boston. Our thanks to Carly, Cheryl, Rory, Jennifer, Ruby, Anne, and Harry for sharing their stories, and to Teresa Cochen and Wes Hazard for helping us get to know them. Our production assistant is Natalie Ovidos. Michael Rossi is our director. Chris Anderson is our recording engineer. Michaela Varela is our radio engineer, and Tinker Ray is our executive editor. 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